0: calls for a suspension on the repatriation of the deported migrants from Equatorial Guinea to their countries of origin, claiming that some had been forcibly returned despite expressing fear of persecution. The Trump administration has previously approached some African countries to accept deportees who are citizens of other nations. Over the past several months, the U.S. has deported migrants to Equatorial Guinea, Eswatini, South Sudan, and a number of other countries. Meanwhile, several migrants who had been deported from the U.S. to the Democratic Republic of Congo earlier this year have returned to their home countries, according to Congolese authorities. For NPR News, I'm Michael Kaluki in Nairobi.
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as poignant now as it was then. 10 years after, with I'd Love to Change the World. Before that, we had Evil Ways by Santana, Rock and Roll by the Velvet Underground. I went record shopping the other day and went into the 45 bins, and I caught the Drag of the Line by Tommy James and the Shondells. What the hell is a Shondell? Somebody call me and tell me what a Shondell is. And I found Drag of the Line, Sunshine Superman by Donovan, which I played just before that, and we kicked off the set with Domino by Van the Man, and I found all those in the 45 bins, and I thought I had I walked out after that. I spent $8. Anyways, yeah, I just had to take a pause after that because that song just hits hard right now. Anyways, let's move on, and we got a song by T-Rex coming up right now.

Okay, people, that was Buick McCain by T-Rex. This just in from our home office in Scottsdale, Arizona. I got an answer for where did the name Nishandels come from. Tommy James renamed the band from Tom and the Tornadoes to the Shondells simply because he felt the name sounded good. He also chose it to honor Troy Shondell, a fellow singer from nearby Fort Wayne, Indiana. Okay. Thank you. Thank you for that from the home office. And by the way, to finish that anecdote about David and David, the name of the novel that just came out literally days ago is called The Fire Agent. So if you're interested in checking it out, it's a spy novel written by the guy from David and David, which I played a song from earlier. If you were listening before, and if you weren't, then go back in time and figure it out. Because right now I'm in no mood because I'm no more Mr. Nice Guy.

Not sure what the name of that song was. Oh, whoa, wait. Dream Police. Dream Police. Dream Police. Dream Police. Dream Police. Yeah, they keep saying it over and over and over again. Also, it's the title of the album, as well as the title of the song. Cheap Trick from Rockford, Illinois. Saw them when I toured. I did a merchandise gig for a friend of mine who was touring Lollapalooza, and they were playing all these weird places because Metallica was the headliner, and they had a world tour coming up, and they didn't want to play the same places that they were going to play on their world tour in America. So they played in Rockford, Illinois, and Cheap Trick was one of the guest artists that came out and played. It was awesome. Didn't know that was going to happen. Anywho, so that, yeah. Oh, yeah, I bought that album. I bought that single also. Like in the same boat. Anyhow, okay. So tonight was the theme was cruising. You know, like back when I was a kid, and this is the crap I used to listen to when I would go cruising, more or less. And there's one song that I think epitomizes the whole feel of what that was like back then in the mid 80s. I graduated high school in 1985, so I was doing this in between 84 and 85 and 86. There's a song that I think really epitomizes it, and I couldn't find it as a single, so I had to buy the whole album. But it's a great song, and it's by Billy Squire. Remember The Stroke and all that stuff? My Kind of Lover, In the Dark, blah, blah, blah. Well, there's a song on here that was not a single, but it did become an underground single on FM radio, and it's called Lonely as a Night. It's the first song on the second side, and it's an awesome song, and I think it's also probably the song Billy Squire dedicated to be every Led Zeppelin song he ever knew, because you'll hear it. When you hear it, you'll hear it. So I didn't want to run out of time, so I wanted to do this, and then I'll throw on another song and that'll probably get cut off. But I wanted to play this song in its entirety for Mr. Squire, because wherever you are, Billy, this one's going out to you, because I really love this song. Okay, we're queued up. Okay, we good? Okay, we're good. All right, so enjoy, and I'm going to play one more song after this, and I'll see you in 2 weeks on the radio. McKee is out. Hang on. Okay.

next 2 hours, you are stuck in the psychedelic era with a hermit. And we're going to get things going this week with an all-British set, starting with the Yardbirds.

Pink Floyd. Wrapping up our British set to start off the show this week. From the album The Piper at the Gates of Dawn, Syd Barrett composition. The tune Lucifer, Sam. Had the Rolling Stones in there. Have You Seen Your Mother Baby Standing in the Shadow? Single from late 1966. And the Yardbirds starting things off with Heartful of Soul. And you are stuck in the psychedelic era with the Hermit. Got a band here that kind of unusually started with an album's worth of blues covers, and then they turned around and went totally progressive for their 1969 second album. Led by a guy named Dave Edmonds, you may have heard of, the band was called Love Sculpture.

Interestingly enough, the theme from Midnight Rider. Right before that, I really don't know how to describe it. In fact, it's kind of an unknown band. They were called the Firebirds, or possibly they were called 31 Flavors. They apparently recorded for the Crown label, which, you know, if you were around in the 60s and you were looking for really, really discounted priced albums, Crown was the label to go to because it was just orchestral versions of hit songs, that kind of thing. You know, elevator music, basically. And somehow they ended up with this L.A. band that, like I said, called themselves possibly the Firebirds. The tune was called No Tomorrow. And starting off that 1969 set, a little bizet as done by Dave Edmunds and Love Sculpture, the Farandol. And that was on the Forms and Feelings album. And you are stuck in the psychedelic era with the Hermit. Some of you catching the show on Niji Radio. It's KKWE in White Earth, Minnesota. 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

instrumentally Elephant's Memory, a band you may recognize as having backed up John Lennon along the Plastic Ono Band for his Live in New York album, and did a little work with Frank Zappa as well. Elephant's Memory, doing Strange.

0: The band was called The Blues Project. Steve Katz wrote and sang that particular tune from the 1966 album Projections. Steve Katz, of course, would go on to become a founding member of Blood, Sweat, and Tears, and one of the members that stayed with the band for quite a while. He was sort of like George Harrison. He got one song on every album. You know, Sometimes in Winter is the one he's probably best known for from the main Blood, Sweat, and Tears album. Also on that set, the Moody Blues, The Morning, Another Morning, from the Days of Future Past album. Of course, Peter Knight providing the orchestral section. Ray Thomas wrote the main song. From Finger Lakes Public Radio, you're stuck in the psychedelic era with The Hermit.
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0: Stuck in the psychedelic era with The Hermit. Some of you catching the show on The Root in Ithaca, New York. It's WITH 90.1 FM.

Cool eyes float feathers after the struggle. The hopes burst and shot joy on through the mind. Sorrow more distant than a star. Multicolor run down over your body. Then the liquid passing all

The big one from late 1966, The Beach Boys in Good Vibrations. Simon and Garfunkel were in there with a tune, came out in mid-early 1967. However, that was only the single version. The stereo album version didn't show up until 1968 when it was included on the Bookends album. Also in that set, Beacon Street Union, from the eyes of the Beacon Street Union, a little tune called Speed Kills. Donovan with the Jeff Beck Group, the title track of the Baraba Jago album. And starting it off, it was The Doors with the original studio version of Roadhouse Blues from their 1970 album Morrison Hotel. And you are stuck in the psychedelic era with The Hermit. Some of you catching the show on WVWPLP in Wayne, West Virginia. It's Superstation 101.1.

know what you're thinking. Why two Who songs in a row, right? Well, it turns out that it wasn't two Who songs in a row. Well, it sort of was. Whiskey Man, the B-side of Happy Jack, came out in very late 1966, a John Entwistle tune. Circles was indeed a Pete Townshend composition, however, it was not The Who performing it. There were some problems with the record labels, and that song ended up slipping through the cracks, and so another band by the name of Les Fleurs de Lis picked it up and put it out as a single themselves in 1966. And starting off that set, it was Cream with Dreamin' from their first album. And, you know, really, we started off the hour with a British set and ended the hour with a British set. It all balances out, you know.

0: and for the past 60 minutes, you have been stuck in the psychedelic era. 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

Eric Burdon and the Animals. The album Winds of Change, title track from that 1967 album. And you are stuck in the psychedelic era with the Hermit, where we have a set of tunes from the Fab Four. Is that-

from the soundtrack album Help, Ticket to Ride, wrapping up a Beatles set. And yes, that was from the American version of the soundtrack, which is why it had all that extra reverb in there, because that's what Capitol did to Beatles records in the mid-60s. They added reverb to everything, it seems like. Ticket to Ride. Love You Too, a George Harrison tune that was on the Revolver album, and Girl, a track from Rubber Soul, got that set underway. And you are stuck in the psychedelic era with the Hermit. Some of you catching the show on KRZA in Alamosa, Colorado. It's KRZA 88.7, 98.7 FM. You can pick it up in Taos, sometimes even Santa Fe. It's KRZA, connecting cultures along the Upper Rio Grande.

0: from the soundtrack of the Wild Angels album, Davy Allen and the Arrows there, instrumentally, Rockin' Angel. We had Penny Arcade, Swim, The Peanut Butter Conspiracy, eventually Grateful Dead, Cream Puff Floor, Human Expression Every Night, and Neil Young, Crazy Horse, an all-California set. From Finger Lakes Public Radio, you're stuck in the psychedelic era with the Hermit. This week, Rockin' in the Days of Confusion presents in its entirety Nick Danger, starring in The Three Faces of Hell. It's a Fire Sign Theater presentation, and it takes up about half the show this time around. But there's a lot of good music, too, this week. Rockin' with the Hermit in the Days of Confusion.
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0: You're stuck in the psychedelic era with the Hermit, where we have some tunes recorded by Jimi Hendrix in 1967 but not released in the U.S. till years later.

Three tunes from the Jimi Hendrix Experience, none of which got released in the U.S. when they were released in Europe in 1967. Remember was on the British version of the Are You Experienced album, left off the American version. 51st Anniversary was released in early 1967 in Europe as the B-side of Purple Haze. And Can You See Me, that started off that set, another track from the British Are You Experienced album. Two of those came out in 1969 on the Smash Hit album. However, the 51st anniversary just kind of got left behind for, well, until after Hendrix died, actually. Didn't come out in the U.S. And you are stuck in the psychedelic era with the Hermit. Some of you catching the show on Oldies Radio, Live 365. It's WNYC DB in New York City.

wild thing, I think I love you. But I wanna know for sure. So come on, hold me tight.

That song now has one of my favorite song titles. And they kept saying it all through the song, too. The whole song title is What Makes You So Bad? You Weren't Brought Up That Way. The Outsiders, the band from Cleveland, they gave us Time Won't Let Me. That was one of the follow-ups, actually a B-side of one of the follow-ups there from 1966. Of course, Trog's Wild Thing was a big hit that year. And the Standells, another follow-up tune. Sometimes good guys don't wear white. Maybe not as big a hit as Dirty Water, but still memorable. And from the same source. And you are stuck in the psychedelic era with the Hermit. Some of you catching the show on KODK. Kodiak, Alaska, 90.7 FM. It's where you live.

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0: Wrapping up the week with a 1967 set there. The Small Faces, their only American hit, Ichiku Park. The Monkees with a song that was supposed to be a hit, but at the last minute they withdrew the single and replaced it with Daydream Believer. And so Love Is Only Sleeping ended up an album track on the Pisces, Aquarius, Capricorn, and Jones Limited album. However, the version we just heard was actually an earlier mix before they got more modern equipment and added some more overdubs. Turtles were in there with a walking song from their Happy Together album, and we had Love, Brian McLean's Old Man there from Forever Changes. And for the past 2 hours you've been stuck in the psychedelic era, it's a production of Hermit Radio in association with Finger Lakes Public Radio. The show is recorded in real time at the studios of WHWS and WEOS at Hobart and William Smith College in Geneva, New York. Our producer is Stephen R. Webb. 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And I'll talk to you next week.
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So, hey, look, you can't help it. 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

0: Doors from the LA Woman album. The first single released from that album, Lover Madly, 1971. We also had Revival in there, Dickie Betts' tune from the album Idle Wild South, Allman Brothers Band, of course, and Grand Funk Railroad started things off this week with Paranoid from the Red Album, also known as Grand Funk. And you are rocking with the Hermit in the Days of Confusion, where we have something completely different.
1: In the heart of a city that has no heart, there's a building where only the stool pigeons come to roost. Step in the elevator, press 13, then use the stairs. At the end of the hallway, there's a frosted glass door. I didn't tell you to go in there. Turn left. See that door with a bloodshot eye on it? It's not a psychic. It's not an oculist. It's a dick. America's only detective. He's ready for action. He's ready for adventure. He's...
2: Nick Danger, Third Eye.
3: Hello. I want to order an anchovy to go and... hold the pizza.
2: Anchovy?
3: Yes. A little flat thing with eyes.
2: I don't care what you look like. You're wasting my time. I spell my name D... the way it's spelled. Danger.
3: What?
2: I've been working really hard, but I've finally had a peaceful night.

0: but I've finally had a peaceful night, passed out in my file cabinet. I just finished my biggest case. The case I like to call the case of the case of bourbon. I don't remember exactly how it ended, but I know it began something like this. My favorite. Old plain wrap. Aged on the shelf.
1: Hello, sorry, Nick Danger not here. He out getting money he probably owe you. Envelope in mail, no check, goodbye.
2: Nick, it's Nancy, me. Don't hang up.
0: I couldn't hang up. You see, I've been hung up on this fortune cookie ever since I could remember. Remember what? What were we talking about?
2: Nancy.
0: Nancy, you. My heart began to beat like a wet hamburger. This dame had short-ordered me before, so I knew I had to play it tough. What do you want, baby? Big tips?
2: Nicky, I really need you this time. It's the snakes, the stench of magnolias, the old man and his desires, the script, the background music. I'm scared of...
0: Oh, my gosh. Where are you, Nancy?
2: Page 3, the Van Pederatzi Mansion, interior, night. Don't turn the page, baby.
0: I'm on my way.
2: What?
0: Suddenly, I heard a door squeak open behind me. Strange. I don't have a door, and they repossess the squeak. Only one man had the gall to carry his own sound effects. Is that gall I smell?
3: It's oil of anchovy, Danger. Have it, tin.
0: So, Rocky Rococo, we meet again.
3: No, we met again last week. This is now.
0: Metaphysics gives me a headache, Rococo.
3: Open the tin, Danger. There's a prize inside.
0: Anchovies.
3: And roll the green one.
0: Half a fin. Howdy, Abe.
3: Been a long time since you've seen an honest man, eh, Danger? And the other half is waiting for you at the end of the job.
0: Yeah? What do I have to do?
3: Nothing.
0: Nothing?
3: I'm not kidding. Just file yourself under inactive. And remember, I wasn't here. You never saw me.
0: What a pleasant thought.
3: I hate you, Danger.
0: Can it, Rococo? And you can take your smelly little friends with you.
3: No! You got anchovies all over my sharkskin suit. Hey, looking good. Wait till the hookers catch me on the boulevard.
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4: Now back to the case that Nick calls the Three Faces of Al.
0: I figured it was going to be okay to double-cross Rococo. Hell, that's the way he signs his name. Besides, Nancy was in trouble. And this time, even Dr. Coathanger couldn't help her. But I needed a car. Hey, this two-tone job looked fast. Wow, grand auto. CB radio, bubble lights, shotgun. I wonder what this is. Uh-oh.
3: You'll need these keys, Danger.
0: Sergeant Blutwurst.
3: I saw everything you did. I was staked out in the back seat.
0: Steak smells good.
3: You're gonna be hamburger, Danger. We're gonna turn on the heat downtown and grill you real good.
0: Yeah.
3: You see these knuckles, Nick?
0: Yeah.
3: Sergeant Blutwurst's gumshoe tenderizers.
0: Yeah.
3: We're gonna have a rare old time.
0: Well, you don't scare me, Patty.
3: Who are you calling a meat patty?
6: Blutwurst!
3: What?
6: This is the chief. Over.
0: Branshaw.
3: Chief, good news. I caught Danger in the act. Over.
6: He's always overacting. He was last in his class at police acting school. Over.
3: I'm bringing him in, chief.
6: Say over, Blutwurst.
3: Over, Blutwurst.
6: No, let him go. Over.
3: Let him go over?
6: Yeah, and give him the car. Over.
3: Turn the car over?
6: Shut up, Blutwurst. Over.
0: Thanks, Al.
6: Don't thank me yet, Nick.
0: Too late, Al. I already did. Over and out. Drop you somewhere, Blutwurst?
3: Yeah, well, I guess you have to, Nick.
0: Yeah.

0: about right here? Over and out. The Van Pederatzy mansion loomed up at me from the other end of this musical bridge. What a classy neighborhood. Look at the names stuck on these gates. The Dentines, Spearmints, Double Bubbles. Hey, the Peps. Manny and Mo must be having a party. Look at all the cars jacked up on the lawn. Frankly, I hate rich people. I hate them and their stupid problems, but here I was again, and all because of a dame. Yeah, how do I turn this siren off? I guess that's what the shotgun's for. Ah, listen to those crickets. I hate crickets.
1: Who? Who?
0: I hate owls, too.
1: Who is that?
0: Whoa, a dame.
1: Hello?
0: She was backlit by the amber glow of the throbbing security lights. She was halfway out of a sexy single-sequin outfit that was cut so low it was held up by her elbows.
2: Well, hello there.
0: This was a dame for night. What an exterior.
2: Who are you talking to? Oh, you poor man. Are you selling brooms made by the insane?
0: I'm looking for a beautiful girl in trouble, but you'll do.
2: Yes, I will, but not with you. If I buy a broom, will you go away?
0: Her brush-off made me bristle. Do you, live here, sweetheart, or you just work in the driveway?
2: I'm Slumber Van Pederatzy, and you're lucky I'm even talking to you. Now get out of my way!
0: Hey.
1: How many hounds had to die for that suit?
0: She stole my car, and maybe my heart with it.
3: Ah, Mr. Dangler. I'm Butman, the Futler.
0: You're kidding.
3: I mean, I'm Futman, the Butler. My waster's mating.
0: Huh?
3: My master's waiting.
0: I don't care what he does when he's alone. I spell my name. A D, some dough, a lump of cash. A grade I never got. Yeah, and that's nice. It rhymes with mice.
3: Spare me, please.
0: Listen, pal. I happen to know there's a frantic little minx in this house, and you're gonna tell me where she is.
3: You're bending my starch, Mr. Dinger. Don't worry. Mr. Van Pederatzy will explain everything. Now, may I rape your cat?
0: What?
3: Take your hat.
0: No way.
3: Then I'll just take your script.
0: Hey! Hey! You tore up my script! How am I gonna know what happens next?
3: Exactly. You'll just have to improvise, won't you, Mr. Diddler?
0: Improvise what?
3: There you go. Not so hard, is it? Not so good, but not so hard. Good luck, Mr. Butler. Just go down that hall and you'll find a door. I mean, you'll bind a whore. Yes, that's it.
0: I
3: have got it. Bind a whore.
0: I didn't know what to say. Let's see. Something was funny here. Yeah, where was Nancy? Yeah, this is easy. What do I need writers for anyway? Wait a minute. I boldly stepped into a big room with a roaring fire. Yeah. Hope there's a fireplace.
4: You're getting warm, Mr. Danger. It's a fire pit. Throw a few more snakes on, won't you? Or are you afraid?
0: I ain't afraid of nothing, Pederatzy. Except crickets and owls.
4: Well then, we're waiting.
0: Sure. There you go.
4: Ah, the mambas are dancing and hissing. Must be wet and green. Like you, Mr. Danger. A small-town dick with no script and nothing to say.
0: Oh, yeah? I don't happen to need no commie-wood pin-pushers to tell me that there's something funny going on around here.
4: Brilliant, Mr. Danger. Is that off the cuff?
0: Yeah.
4: I didn't know they had a pen that wrote on plastic cuffs.
0: Listen, pal, I'm only here for one reason, and her name is Nancy. Where is she?
4: She's gone, Danger. Real gone. She did her little thing and left. Mm-hmm. We played our little game while she made her phony little call to you. Then she took off her little costume, did the little windows, and left. And look, now you're here.
0: Why, you twisted pervert.
4: I'm not twisted anymore, Mr. Danger. A visit from little Nancy always straightens me right up.
0: You know what really ticks me off, Pederatzy?
4: Let me guess. You blew a $5 job coming all the way out here on a wild goose chase.
0: How'd you know that?
4: It's my goose, and it's my script. And guess what happens next?
5: I'm getting out of here?
4: Not yet, Nick. You'll miss the murder.
5: Murder?
4: There you go. Improvising isn't so difficult, is it? All you need to do is react to things like this gun.
5: Hey, wait a minute.
4: We don't have a minute, Mr. Danger. Our little scene's almost played out. Hello. This weapon looks a lot like yours, doesn't it? Small, ineffective. Unless, of course, I hold it up to my head like this.
5: Hey.
4: And squeeze the trigger.
5: He's dead. Hey, this is my gun.
6: Right you are, Danger.
5: Blutwurst.
6: Take him, boys.
5: Hey, what's going on? Hey, my eyes. What's happening here?
6: What a pretty picture. Murder what? On the front page.
5: Hey! Hey!
7: Danger to frightful pederasty icing, whatever that means. X3, Bradshaw's hat in D.A. ring.
8: Hey, Snake Eyes, here comes Mr. Rococo's checker stretch, so give me the paper, blind boy. Hey, can the front page. You know it only confuses the little boss.
7: I rewrote Mr. Rococo's horoscope real good today, boy. What's happening? Oh, hey, was that my stand?
9: That's the sound of late-breaking news. Where's my paper?
8: Right here, boss.
9: Give it to me. Come on out, slumber baby. We'll see how the stars line up for our opening night. Let's see. Scorpio, Sagittarius, Rococo. Your life of crime makes you the envy of everyone. Mm-hmm. But beware. There's something fishy about you. What? Maybe it's your perfume. Right on, eh, boys? Now let's see about you. The virgin. Yeah, that's you, but not for long. Right. Sorry about your daddy, sugar. Story on page one.
7: What? Page one. X3 Van Pederasty shot from behind.
10: Oh.
7: Insane broom salesman held.
10: That's my long-lost father. Oh, let me see this picture. That's not my father. He wouldn't
7: what?
10: Be caught
7: no,
10: dead
7: you,
10: in that suit.
7: You must be mistaken.
10: They're framing that pathetic bush kisser. I mean, breast pincher.
7: Spit it out.
10: Brush pusher. Oh, Rocky, yes. You've got to take me to see the police.
9: But, baby, the concert's sold out. You're singing to the swells tonight.
8: Yeah, geez, boss, you should see it. The swells are already here.
9: You see?
8: They're down front right next to the Sugar Freeze and J.P. Double Bubble.
9: Oh.
8: And Pud and Tubby Fleer in a box with some good-looking chicklets.
10: You're right. They're all waiting.
9: For you.
10: Every breath I take.
9: Oh, yes.
10: Every move I make.
9: You're beautiful. Break a wing, angel. I've done it, Bull.
8: Me too.
9: With Pederasty on ice and the double-crossing Danger on death row.
8: Yeah.
9: I've netted the anchovy market. I'll have the whole town hooked in a week.
8: Yeah.
9: And tonight, I sleep with a canary.
5: You gotta be real careful with canaries, boss.
9: What?
5: They're real small. The feathers can get caught right on the end of
9: the BS, Bull. Come on. Champagne and anchovies. Everybody.
5: Clear the way for the boss. Move out of the way there.
0: And as for me, well, while the world was dancing into the night, I was ready to walk that long last mile without a script. Yeah, Lead Liver.
11: It say here on page 15, you be the eye to eat the last meal.
0: Roughly.
11: Well, don't forget the fries, bro. The fries.
9: Shut up, Lead Liver, shut up.
0: Yeah.
12: Are you ready to move into your all-electric house?
0: Mm-hmm.
12: We're giving you the chair.
0: Thanks, Blutwurst. I needed to finish my dinette set.
12: Can the corn. Just hop into these metal bunny slippers,
0: hey.
12: Nicky, and let's go.
0: Hey. You know Blutwurst?
12: Yeah, it's my father. He used to call me Little Blutwurst. I was thin and red and hot.
0: Let's try it again.
12: What?
0: Blutwurst, this is like a bad dream.
12: No, this isn't like a bad dream, Nicky. This is a

0: 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That's when I wrap my lips around a tall, sweaty, edible bottle of good old country Bear Whiz beer. As my daddy said, son, it's in the water. That's why it's yellow. Bear Whiz beer.
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2: You've seen it all in beer ads.
6: And now it's anchovy time. Pop open a tin.
2: Yeah, this bait's for you.
6: Don't settle for the guts. Go for the eyes.
2: Don Rococo's Oriental Anchovy Eyes.
6: Pop them out, light them up, go away. You deserve it.
2: And America,
6: you look beautiful.
7: Now, back to America's newest mystery star, Al Bradshaw, tomorrow's D.A.
8: Extreme danger, losing show. Bradshaw to address jury. He says, shut up.
9: Shut up.
7: Order, order in this courtroom.
10: Your Honor, ladies and gentlemen, blind newsboy. The man sitting before you, this Nick Danger, is not the hapless, seedy dick he appears.
7: He is
10: a desperate, cold-blooded criminal. But his blood won't be cold long, ladies and gentlemen, because he's sitting in the hot seat. And now, it's up to you, the shills and jills of the jury, to put down those anchovy pipes long enough to ring down the curtain on this bad act.
11: How did this guy get all these lines,
7: Your Honor? I'm not
11: going to
7: warn you again.
11: Who's writing this stuff?
7: Hold it just a second. The phone. Hello? Judge? Oh, it's the governor.
10: Governor?
11: God, it's a pardon.
10: What's happening here?
7: Quiet. Yes, all right, I'll tell him. That's right, Nick. The governor hopes you'll pardon him for not being here today to personally pull the switch.
11: Wait a minute. Your Honor, I feel like I'm going crazy. You're Judge Schweinfresser. I can't be expected to defend myself if I can't see the script. Now, this whole trial is a miscarriage of justice, and abortion ain't legal in this state.
7: That's very clever.
10: Poor little Nicky Wicky doesn't have a script. I thought you learned how to improvise in police acting school.
11: I'm doing pretty good at improvising, Al. How are you?
10: Doing what?
11: Doing improvising.
10: Oh,
11: come
10: on,
11: I love
10: to improvise.
11: Lift your eyes up off the script.
7: Come on, quiet in the court.
11: Give me an emotion.
10: How about avarice?
11: No, that's not an emotion. Judge, help me out here.
7: Lust.
10: Sloth.
11: No.
10: Greed.
11: No.
10: Go with greed.
11: Greed. Okay, greed. Now I need a state of mind.
10: Unemployed.
11: No.
10: Sex.
11: Al, you don't get it.
10: Driving.
11: No. Come on, something dramatic.
10: Dead.
11: Great. We'll take
7: dead.
11: I need a place for this scene to happen. I need a place.
10: How about the moon? That's where you belong.
7: No. House. A White House.
11: No. Something exterior. I need an exterior.
10: All right, how about a hobo jungle, Nick?
11: Hobo jungle it is, Al. We're greedy ghosts in a hobo jungle. And let's go. I came to flat on my back on top of a boxcar pulling out of the city yards. The night was as dark as coal dust. Hey, that is coal dust. The moon was as fat and orange as a blood-fed tick. Hey, not bad. I wonder if Carl Sandburg got his start this way. Let's see, we pulled out onto the main line and began to pick up speed like a Benny Muncher with a bankroll. I watched the pastel tenement houses flash by like lonely Iowa French fries, stuck in the ground like the broken teeth of a dog yard fence.
12: The broken teeth of a dog yard fence?
11: Hey.
12: That stinks! Hey, this is stiff on top.
11: Hey, who's down there?
12: Longfellow down
11: here. Let go of my ankle. Hey, no, I'm gonna fall. Hey. Get away from me. You bums, get away from me. Who the hell are you? Where are we going?
12: This train is bound for glory.
11: I hate folk songs.
12: About the glory. Hey, listen.
13: Listen to the
12: fuzzy tale. Hey, Lighthouse. Who this gang?
13: Who's the gay cat?
11: I ain't no pansy. I'm a dick.
12: Ain't that right? I recognize them. Or the town clown.
13: A fly mug.
12: A bull.
13: Yeah. Look who's finally coming over. Our favorite poodle, Nick Danger. Here, doggy.
11: Yeah, that's me. What are you gonna do about it?
12: Hey, too bad, Nick. We all thought you'd be the Joe.
11: What do you mean?
13: I remember me, Nick. I'm Wino Red.
11: Yeah.
13: You booked me 87 times for D&D, in 1 week?
11: Yeah, it was a precinct record.
12: Hey, pass the gossip. Give him a lump, Red.
11: You guys are dead. You were pancaked by a garbage truck at the corner of DeLorean and Avocado yesterday.
12: That's right, Nick.
13: That crap hauler didn't know them cans was home sweet home to us.
12: It was the best cabs we ever had.
11: Then this is the train you don't get off of.
12: And don't have no theft with no proposition.
11: Hey, we're stopping. I'm getting off.
7: No, hey, look at me.
12: He never stopped before. This must be some special pickup.
11: Let go of me.
13: Hey, look at that hoist.
12: Wow.
13: Must be a mile long.
12: TV and a bar.
11: Hey, that's gotta be Van Pederatzi.
12: I know. No, that John D. Double Bubble.
13: By way, you filthy bum.
12: Say he cack 5 minutes ago, watching a low-cut number named Slumber at Rococo's Club Zero.
11: Slumber?
7: Club Zeros. Golly.
11: Wait a minute. Let me see that manifest. A, B, D, D. Hey, there's no danger next to Double Bubble.
13: Next to Double Bubble? That's what my wife used to say. Is there any champagne?
12: Hey, that penguin be right. Hey, wait a minute. Danger's alive. He's trying to buzz a free ride.
13: Get that jungle buzzing out of here.
12: Give him the bum's rush.
11: Gently, boys. Point me toward the Club Zero. My re-entry into the land of the living was as smooth as Slumber Van Pederatzi's pink breasts. Ground Zero was rushing up to greet me. Or was that the Club Zero? Yeah. I aimed carefully for the dark glasses and the white cane. Thanks for taking the fall for me, Snake Eyes. I was still pretty shaky. I saw flashing lights and heard a wailing in my ears.
12: That's the black and whites, Nick.
11: What?
12: Al Bradshaw and his homicide goons are inside the club.
11: How do you know that? You're blind.
12: Only for tax purposes, Danger.
7: Hey, you two bums!
11: Get out of here.
7: Move your buns into the alley or I'll card beef you. I swear I will. Okay, get back, everybody. No pictures. You put that pencil down. Oh, Captain Grogan, sir. What do I do with all these news hounds?
3: I'll keep them at bay, old Bloodwurst, until the DA comes out and throws them a scrap for the Bulldog edition.
7: What did you say?
3: Keep that cover short of the head. You want me to collar you, little
7: Slumber? Slumber, you buxom bunny. Now, pull yourself together. Now, tell us once again what happened to poor Mr. Double Bubble. Once more, explain it to the nice DA.
3: I ain't no DA yet, Rococo.
7: As you will be soon, Bradshaw, once we put this case on ice, eh?
3: Okay, sister. What's the sob story?
4: Well, the bar was really swinging, and I was really just swinging into the last bar of my opening number. Like this.

0: me glass eye.
1: And then that poor Mr. Double Bubble just squeezed his heart and came all apart.
2: Wait a minute, little lady, you got it all wrong.
1: No.
2: Don't you remember seeing that gumsel in the rented suit?
1: What?
2: That jerk that fell for you and offed your father, one Nick Danger?
1: Who, that pitiful seedy broom pusher I swept off his feet? Oh, he wouldn't harm
2: She is hopeless, Rococo.
3: Now I'm going to tell you one more time, sweetheart.
1: What?
3: Danger was stuck on you.
1: No.
3: And he blew up from under Double Bubble's seat, remember?
1: No, he didn't.
3: And forced the unfortunate millionaire to swallow his own wand.
1: Oh,
3: and the bubble went straight to his heart and popped him.
2: Now have you got it, Canary?
1: But that's absurd.
2: So's life.
3: Don't you see? With Double Bubble blown away, we've inherited the perfect youth-oriented vehicle for my anchovy opium eyes. I can hear the radio spots now. Hit it, boys.
4: Uh-oh, broke a neighbor's window. Gotta play for school. Didn't eat your breakfast. Crapped on daddy's chair.

0: And now be getting ready for a thrilling confusion of Rocky and the Pirates!
1: Hold it, wait a minute, what? Rocky, look, and the Pirates!
2: Look, how did he get
1: first
2: here?
1: You guys try to take my life and then you try to take my show. Well, enough is enough.
2: Enough is never enough.
3: That's the trouble with you, Nick. You got no ambition.
1: Yeah, but I do got Blutwurst's gun.
2: Oh, look out! But that's me dear mother's gun.
1: Yeah.
2: The very dear wee gun she used to save me father.
1: Save your fairy stories for the locker room, Blutwurst.
2: I'd kill you if I had me gun.
1: But now, Slumber, you and I are getting out of here.
4: Me?
1: Move those 44s, baby, while I cover them with mine.
4: But I don't
3: want to
4: go.
3: You go through that front door, Danger, you'll end up spread all over the front page.
1: I never spread it, Al. I always prefer the back way.
4: Oh, Nick, you dog. You're reading my mind.
1: We'll just edge off stage here into the wings.
4: Mm-hmm.
1: Open this door and we'll The girl and I dropped like a couple of eggs into the salty soup. But it turned out we were foo young to die. We were fished out in short order by the captain of a Chinese junk steaming out to sea. But what looked like a sweet rescue went sour when I looked into the stir-fry eyes of our captain.
2: Oh, change for the better will be made against you.
1: Rococo, you misfortune cookie.
2: Welcome aboard the slumber party.
4: But that's the name of my yachter's fork. I mean my father's yacht. He was lost on it in the Anchovy Islands. What are you doing with it?
2: As that great wise guy Confusion said, dip dick in water, turn third-class men into first-class boys.
4: What?
1: Don't be confused, baby. I think I'm beginning to figure it out, even without a script. Let me see now. Rocky made a deal with Bradshaw, figuring to have your father removed from the menu.
4: But he's dead.
1: And then Rocky would take over the fleet of anchovy ships.
4: You don't understand.
1: You know, O-boats. You knew that, didn't you, baby? Didn't you know opium was what sent you to Sweetbriar?
4: What?
1: Junks full of junk. With Bradshaw's protection. Yeah, yeah, it's
4: You're
1: great.
4: Crazy.
1: Rocky figures he's got it made.
2: I do
1: but
2: have it
1: Rocky,
2: made.
1: I got one tip for you. One thing I figured out. If my guess is right, the late Van Pederatzy is still very much alive.
4: That's impossible.
2: Oh, is he?
5: And standing right behind you, Mr. Rococo. What? With something warm and dangerous pointed at your back.
2: A Pink's hot dog?
1: Don't you get it, Rococo.
2: No.
1: Bradshaw and Pederatzy have pulled a double-double cross on you.
2: No, no!
5: It's a triple cross. You didn't catch that one. Did you, Nick?
2: Bradshaw!
4: Father!
1: Wait a minute. Nancy, just a minute.
5: No time for a quickie, Nicky. That's right, sweet hips. Oh, Al, we're going all the way. You're going to be DA and we're going to run L.A. That's right. I'm going to be D.A. And everybody else on this canoe is going to be D.O.A.
2: There's a crowd behind me.
1: I just don't get it. It's like a Hindu nightmare. Three voices in one body. What's going on here? I finally got to admit it. I need a script.
5: Here, Nicky Nick, take mine. I've memorized the ending.
1: Thanks, Bradshaw.
2: I knew I never should have entered into a partnership with a multiple schizophrenic. No wonder he ate so much when we took lunch.
1: Yeah, yeah, yeah. Here it is. Look, he's all three. Van Pederatzy, Nancy, and Bradshaw. It's right here on page 35.
4: Let me see.
1: Think of the residuals.
5: Just jump to the last page, Danger.
1: Last page. That's...
5: Yeah.
1: These are
5: 39.
1: The hauntingly handsome Bradshaw.
5: That's me.
1: His proud aquiline features reflected in the salt and pepper waves of his carefully Vaselined hat.
5: Yep.
1: Turns like a cat dancer on a polished heel and sends four slugs into the junk's thin hull.
4: Oh, no, stop!
5: Did you say three or four?
1: Let's see, it says four.
5: Okay.
4: Oh, Danger, you dim bulb! That's the shot that'll drown us!
2: We're sinking! We haven't got a chance! These waters are teeming with schools of killer anchovies! Those eyes!
5: I think we better split, Al!
6: She's right, old boy. Let's be off. Sorry, Van P, but there ain't room in the police launch for three!
2: Stop him!
1: He's crazy as a hootloon. Let me handle this, baby. Hey, Bradshaw, have you noticed we're all sinking fast? Looks like you've written yourself into Davy Jones' corner.
5: The little monkey's right, Al. We can't get off the boat. Don't listen to him, baby. He's trying to drive you insane. But Al, he's right. I said shut up.
1: He shot herself.
2: He's going to kill us all.
6: You forgot. I'm running this radio show now, see?
1: Yeah.
6: If I want to take lunch, all I gotta do is make my mouth go like this.
2: He's spinning on me. He's gone.
1: It worked.
2: We're all going to die. Oh, no. I can't remember the last time this happened to me.
1: Shut up, you histrionic hyena.
2: No, no, I...
4: You OK,
2: can hear the anchovies salivating. I'm going to be eaten by my own business. Oh, mother of God, is this the end of Little Rocky? No, no, I'm getting out of here, me. I've got a bottle of Wino Brothers in my pocket. I'll guzzle it, turn the empty bottle upside down, and walk to shore on the bottom of the ocean, breathing the air trapped inside, while you're all trapped here. It's perfect. But just enough for one. So long, suckers.
1: Something wrong with that plan. Anyway, we're sinking. Slumber, think. What? Come on, for the first time in your life, is there a lifeboat on this ship?
4: Look, they're on the poop. It's Batman the Futler.
1: Batman?
4: No, not Batman. I mean, Fatman.
7: No, not Fatman, but your father.
4: You're my father?
7: I think so. Hand me that script, Mr. Danger.
1: Here, pal.
4: Give it to him.
7: Oh, yes, that's it. Yes, according to this, it was better for my nefarious business interests that people presume I had been lost at sea and... Yes, that's right. I've been living with you all these years in my own mansion, disguised as your butler. I mean, despised as your hustler.
4: Oh, father.
1: Well, I guess you can drop that stupid disguise now, Pederazzi.
7: Thank you.
4: He's naked.
7: Yes. The easier to give you your daily bath, my dear.
1: What?
7: Yes, come with me below. There's plenty of water there. Let me just get you out of your little state.
1: Hey, Slumber.
4: Oh, thank you. Are you going to do that funny thing with the sponge you always do?
1: This was like some kind of crazy dream. Wait a minute. Maybe Bradshaw had the right idea. Four holes in the hull. All I had to do was make the sound of a hammer with some corks just plugging them up. Let's see. That'd be kind of like a boom, boom, boom. Yeah, boom. Yeah, it worked. Well, I guess I'd done it again. Done what again? Boy, I couldn't take much more of this. What did I have to show for any of this anyway? Another episode that just came out blank zero. Just a doomed dick with his dipstick on empty. I had nothing to show for nothing. A bunch of loonies in the hold giving each other baths, and a junk full of opium. What could you do with opium? It's only good for curing the pains of everyday life, I wonder how you steer one of these junks to Hollywood.
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0: little bit of love from you, and we'll be making it natural. 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Now if any of you heads want some Panama red, all you gotta do is reach out your hand. 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
2: Oh, yeah.

Coco with the title track of the tune, or of the album From the Inside. I guess the tune too, actually. Timothy B. Schmidt doing the vocals on that one. And he wrote the tune as well. Dr. Hook and the Medicine Show was in there, Making It Natural, a Shel Silverstein tune. Of course, the really long thing this week, a bit of a comedy break for a change. In its entirety, Fire Sign Theater, The Three Faces of L. And there was a little bit of music before that. We had The Doors in there with Lover Madly. Revival from the Allman Brothers Band. In Grand Funk Railroad from the Red Album, the rather strange Paranoid tune.

0: And for the past 60 minutes, you have been rocking in the Days of Confusion. 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The show is recorded in real time at the studios of WHWS and WEOS at Hobart and William Smith College in Janene, New York. Our producer is Stephen R. Webb. Our associate producer is Kelly Walker. Next week, of course, it's back to a full hour of music. In the meantime, I hope you enjoyed things. 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Just look for that contact button. That's all, folks.
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It's time to put a glide in your stride and hitch a ride to the soulful side with Upfront Soul. I'm your host, Sanguine Fromage, laying down 120 minutes of soulful sounds to which you may get down. While I've brought the tunes, which will be spinning soon. In fact, how about now? Is now good for you? Let's kick off with Leon Bridges. From his album Coming Home, we'll hear the song of the same.

That's funky.

and desires, there is nothing left. 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

Curtis Mayfield, Get Down, sending that one out to the recuperating Meg. 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

Dating Meg. Bernard Purdy, happening from Lila, the original motion picture soundtrack, and we opened up with Leon Bridges, Coming Home. Of course, the first song you heard was Joan Armatrading, Back to the Night, our theme song. I am Sanguine Fromage, and I am so glad to have your listening ears. If you'd like to let me know that you're out there, or if there's anything I can play for you, please let me know. 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We're gonna hear Somi. This is Love Juju #1.

0: Hassan and Star, If Only. Ahmad Jamal, Haitian Marketplace. And we opened up with a beautiful jazz voice, that's Somi, Love Juju Number 1. Somi is spelled S-O-M-I, and I took that from her album, The Lagos Music Salon. It is Upfront Soul, and I am glad you're listening. We're going to hear Fela Kuti now. The track is called Ololufe Mi.
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serving up a Nigerian saxophone sandwich there, wrapping up with Orlando Julius Elsa Ray Ray. We went to Peru with Black Sugar via Jesito, and we opened up that set once again in Nigeria with Fela Kuti Ololufe Mi. I am Sanguine Fromage, and I am honored to have you out there in the listening audience as we broadcast our tunes from an undisclosed location on the crispy edge of darkness. 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

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Billy Preston brought us low down, and we started out with Al Green, Stop and Check Myself. Well, I'm checking myself, and I'm discovering I'm Sanguine Fromage, host of Upfront Soul. Next up, we're going to hear from Hank Ballard and the Midnighters. Get it.

come on, baby, and take your daddy's hand. 'Cause you look good to me. Now ease on up here, baby. Now don't you wanna see?

the headhunters there serving up some mayonnaise. We heard also from the Soul Children bringing us Highway, and we opened up that set with Hank Ballard and the Midnighters' Get It. While I sure hope you will get some more funk, soul, and jazz, we've got a whole other hour of funk, soul, and jazz coming your way, so please stay put and stay tuned.

0: that's the word we use. 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It was just a word we used. We could say vomit or throw up, but puke was rude, so we didn't use that word. But it was mostly irp, and it was all I knew.
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Welcome once again to Upfront Soul. I am your host, Sanguine Fromage. I'm laying down the soulful sounds you, I do hope, are getting down. And I do hope you'll get on down to my Facebook page. Just search for Upfront Soul and you'll be filled in on all of the upcoming happenings on our radio show, and you can send me messages. I love to hear from you. We're going to open up this hour with Ernie Cato. Ti-ta, ti-ta-ta.

0: the 1619 Badass Band assuring us nothing can stop my loving you. Solomon Burke, doodle-dee-doo, and we opened up the set and the hour with Ernie Cato, tee-ta, tee-ta-ta. Sanguine Fromage, not ready to say ta-ta just yet. We've got almost a whole hour of funk, soul, and jazz coming your way. And what's up next? Why, it's Maxine Brown. Harry, let's marry. Here on Upfront Soul.
1: I love the

some different views on love, a wide range of opinions here. Wrapping up down in Jamaica with Eddie Spencer, "If this is love, I'd rather be lonely." Geeter Davis warns us, "Don't marry a fool." And then we have the request from Maxine Brown opening up the set, "Harry, let's marry." Sanguine Fromage, let's hear some more funk, soul, and jazz, shall we? We've got Della Reese doing her own unmistakable version of "It Was a Very..."

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Everything seems so clear. Memories are things time cannot wash away. These are my cherished years. When I was 17, it was a very good year. It was a very good year for country boys. Soft summer nights, we'd hide from the light.

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I had an apartment up the stairs.

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A very good year for gray-templed men with independent means. They'd ride me in limousines, costume chauffeurs.

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I've had some very good years.

Bobby Marchand, Chickiwawa, King Curtis and the Noble Knights, Mr. Crow, and we opened up with Del Reese's lovely version of It Was a Very Good Year. Well, it's a very good time right now because you're listening to Upfront Soul, and I thank you so much for that. I know it's not exactly Mardi Gras season, but I think we all need a little bit of carnival festivity in our life, so we're gonna go down to New Orleans now and just sort of imagine ourselves back in Mardi Gras time with the Flaming Arrows first, Shallow Water.

time ago. Them old time Indians, them old time Indians, old time. Oh, when they celebrate, oh, when they celebrate now, on that mighty morning.

hearkening back to carnival time there with the magnificent Seventh's Brass Band, bringing us Feels So Good. Monk Boudreaux, Big Chief Monk Boudreaux, Katie May, and we opened up with the Flaming Arrows, Shallow Water. Wrapping up our little trip to New Orleans. We got time for just a little more music here on this edition of Upfront Soul. We're going to hear Betty Swan with an irresistible invitation, Make Me Yours.

Stevie Wonder there with Big Brother. I love his version. I also love the cover version done by Michelle Thomas. Check that one out on her fine album, Messenger. I spin it quite frequently, actually. The Soul Vibrations bringing us The Dump, and we opened up with Betty Swan, Make Me Yours. Well, it has been a pleasure to be your DJ here for the last couple of hours of Upfront Soul. I do hope you'll tune in again next week. Do take care, and remember, if you get knocked down, don't stay down. Get up and get down. Upfront Soul comes to you from Community Radio WERU-FM, Blue Hill, Maine.

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2: On the next Blue Dimensions, the debut album of clarinetist Virginia McDonald, called In Search Of. I'm Johnny Meister. We'll also hear a variety of Thelonious Monk pieces, including one from Carlos Enriquez on an album called Monk Conclave, on the next Blue Dimensions.
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4: 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Luke and Pooh all through, later, Gator. Gotta cut. Hello there, Douglas.
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3: 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My name is Kenny Gamble of Gamble and Huff Productions. 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To write songs like Me and Mrs. Jones, TSOP, The Sound of Philadelphia, and Love Train. Today, lots of radio stations sound the same. But when I was growing up in Philly in the 1950s and 60s, there were two black radio stations at the far right end of the dial, WDAS and WHAT. They had a sound you couldn't hear anywhere else.
6: Physically speaking, if you do insist, that fascinating sound out of the ground that weighs a pound when we put it down is called simply the twist.
3: The DJs on those stations were our heroes. As a kid, I wanted to even walk from South Philly all the way to WDAS. I wanted to show the disc jockeys a song I recorded at the Penny Arcade. And lucky for me, they took me in. I shined their shoes, bought them sandwiches, and it's where I learned about music and how the record business worked. Black radio was the lifeline of the African-American community. It's not only where I first heard James Brown and Sam Cooke, but it's also where we heard about current events. The latest about Martin Luther King and the Civil Rights Movement. It was a magical time.
7: How do you believe it is all on about Nollywood? You better believe it, Big Mommy or Big Daddy or Keen Teen. Ladies and gentlemen, Commander Hardbot flying high with the Vola Lassane.
3: Now, this wasn't going down just in Philadelphia. Black radio was touching people in cities all across the U.S. When you look a little bit closer, the story of black radio is actually the story of civil rights, the story of black music, and the story of how media has changed in the last century. This is Philly's version. Of course, in the beginning, there was no such thing as black radio in Philadelphia. As in many other cities, radio stations were white-owned and operated and largely ignored the black audience. At first, it was no different for radio station owner Max Leon. Max Leon was a Polish immigrant who'd made a fortune by figuring out how to mix marshmallows and Breyers ice cream. Max Leon had a deep passion for classical music. In 1950, Max Leon decided to purchase a tiny 250-watt radio station, WDAS AM, for $500,000 from theater chain owner William Goldman. With his new station, Leon added an all-night classical music show to the schedule, but otherwise kept the lineup as it was, a mix of programming typical of stations at that time. You might hear a foreign language show, followed by a horse race, followed by big bands playing the popular hits of the day.
8: My grandfather noticed there were two problems.
3: Gwen Alexander, the granddaughter of Max Leon.
8: The general manager at that time, who was inherited from the Goldman sale, didn't have to turn a profit because the Goldman theaters were propping up the station. Now that it was a standalone, this GM did not know how to make money. So within that year, within it, he went to Bob Klein, who at the time was still completing his master's degree, and he said, you're going to be the new general manager.
3: Bob Klein was Max Leon's 6'3", 25-year-old son-in-law, and up until that moment, a copywriter in the ad department. Leon told Klein the format wasn't working. Klein had to figure out what to do. Former disc jockey Harvey Holiday recalls that Bob Klein came up with a plan at his father-in-law's house on the Jersey Shore.
9: They were sitting on the third floor, and he had like a small ceiling, and he always was doodling, and he had a pen. And he wrote on the ceiling of of the summer home, "Go Black," meaning that that's what they should do with the radio station, is to go black.
4: Yeah, my mama, she didn't love me.
3: The year was 1951, and going black seemed like a good move. World War II had created a labor demand and triggered a massive migration of African Americans to Philadelphia. By 1950, the city's population was 18% black. Television was on the rise, and that's where the major networks and national advertising dollars were going. So the radio industry had become a wild west of local, increasingly cutthroat competition. Bob Klein realized he could set WDAS apart by looking to the large group of listeners who were being ignored by going black completely.
10: The African-American community were always economically and socially marginalized.
3: Indiana University professor of ethnomusicology, Portia Maltsby.
10: The mainstream catered only to, you know, the dominant society and did not have any concern or interest in the affairs or the cultural social needs of the African American community. And that is why black radio filled a major void. And slowly advertisers learned that they could make millions of dollars from black consumers.
3: Bob Klein seized the opportunity and turned WDAS into what was called back then a Negro appeal radio station. Only a handful of such stations existed in the country. Sure, DAS had aired a few black-oriented shows in the past, but Bob Klein decided to hire black disc jockeys and change almost all of the station's programming to cater to the black audience. He was desperate to start making money. Again, Bob Klein's daughter, Wynn Alexander.
8: It's easy to make a choice if you have no choice. And luckily, also, my father's love of the music and his understanding also of his problem, which was he served in a segregated military, but yet he was part of the great liberation of Europe. Then you come home after fighting the good fight, but your democracy is completely segregated and based on its own kind of atrocities.
11: Hey, Mr. Cupid, step into my life. I met a fine cat and I've just got to be his wife.
3: On a typical day, listeners heard a lineup of gospel, rhythm and blues, and rock and roll that they couldn't find on white stations. And they'd hear voices on the radio like nothing the city had heard before. This was actually happening across the country. Black DJs spoke to a common experience. They were familiar personalities. They spoke in rhythm and rhyme.
10: Personality radio referred to a particular style of DJing that was more personalized and involved vernacular traditions of African-American culture.
3: Indiana University professor of ethnomusicology, Portia Maltsby.
10: One DJ described it that he became a member of the family, that his radio style was so personal that it seemed as if he was just in your home. And again, he spoke the language that African Americans understood.
3: One of the most important personalities in Philadelphia was the late, great Georgie Woods.
12: And I'd like to say thanks to all the great folks who tuned in to the Georgie Woods Show. It's been my pleasure since 7 o'clock. In the meantime, this will be me, Woods, the man with the goods, the boss with the hot sauce, the king of rock and roll, making tracks for getting the wax, saying peace on earth and goodwill to all women. So long, everybody.
3: Georgie Woods ruled Philly's airwaves for more than 50 years.
13: George is just down to earth. He was just real.
3: Cody Anderson, former WDAS operations director.
13: George would do whatever he wanted to do. George would play a song two or three times if he wanted to. It sounds so nice, I'm going to play it twice. George would break songs. Record promoters would bring George songs that hadn't been heard. And George would play it, and the next thing you know, it would be a hit.
3: Another popular disc jockey at WDAS was Jocko Henderson, who the station hired in 1953.
14: This is Jocko, engineer, Bud, the big rocket ship show, the fastest moving show on the radio, saying, greetings, salutations, ooh, Papa Do, and how do you do?
3: Disc jockey Jerry Blavitt, whose mentor was Jocko.
15: Jocko Henderson took his act, his persona, from a fellow out of Baltimore called Hot Rod.
7: How do you believe it was all on about Nellie? Well, you better believe it, Big Mom, your big daddy, your keen teen, ladies and gentlemen, Commander Hot Rod, flying high with the Vola La Fame.
15: Jocko was from Baltimore. He listened to Hot Rod. He perfected the rocket ship show better than Hot Rod did. E to the Leoc, this is the Jock, and I'm back on the scene with the record machine.
3: Jocko was famous for his rhythmic rapping style. And his rocket ship show was such a big hit in Philly that his demand spread outside the city. He's considered one of the pioneers of syndication. After doing his show on WDAS, he'd hop on a train and do more shows in New York, including concerts at the nation's premier venue for black performers, the Apollo Theater. Here's Jocko's son, Doug Henderson Jr.
16: The Apollo constructed a rocket ship that would descend from the rafters, and he had on his little gold suit and the helmet, and I know there was an antenna on it. The antenna was a hanger that was... he wanted to be cutting edge, you know, and at the time, space was like the last frontier, the last unconquered frontier. So this is your ace from outer space. Luca Poole all through. Lady Gator got a cut. Big rocket, take me higher.
6: Higher, big rocket. Higher.
3: Jocko made international headlines when a WDAS colleague sent Soviet astronaut Yuri Gagarin, the first man to orbit the Earth, a prank telegram on his behalf in 1961. Here's the late Jocko reciting what the telegram said.
17: Congratulations. Now I am not in space by myself. Jocko Henderson, American rocket ship commander. That's exactly how it was signed.
3: Apparently they believed him. They thought Jocko was an American astronaut, and years later, a New York Times reporter saw the letter framed in a Russian museum.
6: Walk on, Danny. Walk on now.
3: Although there weren't many women on the air in those early days, the few who broke on the scene made a huge impact. Women like Bernice Thompson, Mary Dee, Mary Mason, and Portia Perry were popular jocks who attracted audiences just as big as their male counterparts. And like men, they were also great at selling products and getting advertising, and that's what kept you on the air.
18: Whiter with Quaker. Yes, you get whiter clothes every time with Quaker. Say, ladies, this is Portia Perry with a terrific offer for you from Quaker Stores. Have you been carrying your laundry to the laundromat? Well, stop. Why carry dirty clothes when $1 will buy you your own new generator?
3: And then there was Louise Williams, who would later be known as the Queen of Gospel on WDAS. But first she was Tiger Rose on a late-night program on WHAT, sponsored by a wine company. Tiger Rose had a pet tiger named Raja, and every night a mysterious man would come to visit her. Louise Williams.
19: Raja was very jealous of him, so I was constantly having to say, down, Tiger. Down, Tiger. Easy, Tiger. Easy, Tiger. So what did you do today? Did you have a nice day? Would you like me to serve you some coffee? Oh, you would prefer a nice glass of wine. What kind of music do you prefer? Something soft and something easy, something quiet. You look as if you could stand your feet to be massaged. Was it tiring for you? Was it a hard day? Let me see if I can relax you a little bit.
3: Wow. Eventually, Louise, she jumped over to WDAS, where she used her real name.
20: I thank you as you release jobs this morning. I thank you as you release confidence this morning.
3: Philadelphia Tribune reporter Kimberly Roberts.
21: She was the voice of Sunday morning. Even if you weren't going to church, you know, when, as soon as the family woke up and mom started making pancakes when you turned on Louise Williams, and she just soothed you, and she preached to you, and she'd give you scripture, and she played Mahalia Jackson. And, you know, that's how you learn who all the gospel people were, you know, by listening to Louise Williams.
20: And a heart that is fixed and determined to love you.
3: Louise later became a minister and then also a Pennsylvania state representative. Louise was also responsible for bringing WDAS one of its most talented disc jockeys, a former husband, Jimmy Bishop.
22: I do love you. The love man with the words of love. The touch of love. 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
3: WHAT was the other black radio station in town. It had actually hired black disc jockeys before WDAS. Although WDAS was considered to be the major leagues, WHAT had at least one jock that could steal listeners from DAS, and that was the mighty burner, Sonny Hobson.
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1: The reason why I'm named that, because I played all the music in the world, and I played the greatest and the best, and I was number one, so that I'm supposed to be called Soul Sound Sonny. And the way I played my music, I burning, up-tempo, everything up-tempo, cooking. People felt like going out of the house and doing something. That's why they call me Mighty Burner.
2: Yes, indeed, and Jess got smacks into these one time.
3: Former WDAS Assistant General Manager, Cody Anderson.
13: Sonny Hobson was probably one of the greatest promoter of himself that they ever had. There were stories that Sonny Hobson would go to sporting events and have himself paged. And after he was paged two or three times, then he would stand up, so that everybody could see that it was Sonny Hobson.
2: This is James Brown on the Mighty Burner Show. Sonny Hobson, make no mistake, of JJ.
3: There were also popular white disc jockeys on black radio. There was Jerry Blavitt and a guy named High Lit, who was one of the first white jocks to play black music on Philly radio. Sometimes listeners thought these guys were black. For instance, there was Joe Butterball Tamburo.
5: Double B Butterball, that's me. Too tall to get over, too wide to get around. Laying down the fat sound and I'm sounding mommy, I'm doing
3: Butterball started at WDAS in 1964 and would go on to work at the station for almost 50 years. And he even became program director. Again, Cody Anderson.
13: Butterball had this rap that he used to play when he came on the air. The music was dun, dun, dun, dun, dun. It was very dramatic. And he would come on and rap, "I'm tall, tan, and tantalizing." And I used to look at him, and he was short, fat, and he played great, great music. Mostly oldies, but he played great music.
3: Black disc jockeys became role models and eventually celebrities to people in the city. And they taught a generation how to be cool, how to live our lives at a time when we had very few role models in popular culture.
24: These are the things that is the mark of the man. Those who remain humble. That's the word I like to use, because everyone can act big and talk big, but it doesn't mean anything unless you got that something inside of you. That's the point that I'm trying to make here with our little conversation at this particular time. Then she said, "Oh, little strong survivor."
3: This is Going Black, the legacy of Philly Soul Radio. I'm Kenny Gamble. The rising star of the personality jocks coincided with the growth of the black music industry. Even into the 1950s, major labels and mainstream white radio stations by and large weren't distributing music by black artists nationally, but they were appropriating black music and creating white versions. A famous example is Pat Boone's version of Little Richard's Tutti Frutti. Black-oriented programs and stations were the only ones playing the originals and other music made by African-Americans during this time. And with a growing listenership, this gave the jocks a lot of power, because they decided which records to play. They could make your song a hit.
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3: Lead singer of the Delphonics, William Poogie Hart.

0: of Phonics, William Pugie Hart.
1: And I was coming down 52nd Street driving my car, man. It was like, is that me singing?
2: He don't really love you, girl, as much as I do.
1: It was a song called He Don't Really Love You. You know, even hearing yourself on the radio for the first time, you know, you say, wow, is that me? I mean, who wants to hear me that bad? It was a sunshiny day. I'll never forget it. It was about like 3 o'clock in the afternoon, you know, sun out, and we're riding down, and they say, ladies and gentlemen, we have a brand new song from a new Philadelphia group, the Dolphonics. He don't really love you. I said, oh my God.

0: The record company started sending their promoters to stations like WDAS to try to get jocks to play their songs. And just like at the white stations, sometimes these dealings could get shady.
1: Paler means is pay for play.
0: Nelson George, the author of The Death of Rhythm and Blues.
1: If you pay me X amount of dollars, I'll play your record X amount of times. And then if the record's successful, I'll just play it anyway. But for you to get on the radio, you need to give me some money. Black radio DJs were very, very underpaid compared to their white counterparts, particularly.
0: Whether or not they accepted the bribes, the bottom line was that the jocks held the cards in the music industry, and they were able to get big-name acts to play local shows that they produced and made money from. The hippest place to play in town was the Uptown Theater, the Philly stop on the Chitlin Circuit, a national network of musical venues that catered to African-American audiences.
2: Hello there, everybody. How y'all? Once again, this is yours truly, Georgie Woods, the old king of rock and roll, and I'm here to tell you about our big swinging Labor Day show at the Uptown starting August the 26th for 11 Big Panic Days. Starring on the great show, The Fabulous Flamingos, the Isley Brothers, Marv Johnson, the old...
0: Anyone who was anyone played at the Uptown, like James Brown, Sam Cooke, The Temptations, and The Four Tops. The shows at the Uptown could be wild. Saxophonist Sam Reed was the Uptown's band leader.
3: Ron Isley, this was his first time at the Uptown, and occasions before where the girls got the fellas, the artists, and they had, you know, and they kind of wanted a souvenir, so they would take a half a shirt or a shoe or something. So we told him, we said, don't go out in the audience, you know, just stay as close to, you can go close, but don't go out there, you know. He didn't listen to us. He went out in the audience, and when he came back on stage, he had nothing but his underwear on. They tore every piece of clothing, and everything was gone.
0: Kimberly Roberts, author of Joyride, a book about the Uptown.
4: I always went to the Saturday matinee because I was young. But the line went around the corner. On Saturdays, it was 50 cents for the matinee. And you could see like 10 acts for 50 cents. And then if you were lucky, the object was to stay in the building and hide between shows so you could see the show again. I don't know why they never figured that out. Because I mean, it had to be like 40 of us in the bathroom. And Mr. Gamble, his spot was, there's some real like velvet curtains along the wall. His spot was behind those curtains.
0: Hey, you got me, Kimberly. I had my own spot behind the curtains. But it wasn't only the famous musicians that people wanted to see. They really wanted to see the jocks. Former Uptown manager, Sid Booker.
5: Georgia Woods' name would be up top. Georgia Woods, MCWDS. At one time, I had someone to say to me, say, listen, say, hey, I'm the headline of this show. My name should be at top. I said, it is at the top. He said, no, my name is underneath a Georgie name. I said, well, that's not the way we do it here.

0: 60s for black radio wasn't just an African-American audience. For instance, record store owner Val Shavi listened to the popular white stations WIBG and WFIL. That is, until he discovered the black stations at the far right end of the dial.
1: They did dedications. So you called in and said, you know, I want to send this. This is John calling. I want to send it out to my girlfriend, Margie.
2: For the lovebirds from Sandy of Uptown, for Curtis of Spruce Street, also John and Ruth of Cross the Pond, for Douglas and Cheryl of Frankfurt, for Lytel and Bootsy, for Tootie and...
1: So then they play a monster record, a real popular record. And then that's when I heard people like Baby Washington and Bobby Marchand. You know, these were all people that, these were black acts that, you know, I never heard again on the white radio.
0: Black radio stations also joined the broader struggle of the civil rights movement. Starting in the 1950s, WDAS covered civil rights issues at a time when the mainstream media wasn't covering these stories from the black perspective. The most important interview and debate program on WDAS in the 1960s was called The Listening Post. It was hosted by former NAACP president and journalist Joe Rainey. Both local and national civil rights leaders were regular guests on his show, from Reverend Leon Sullivan to Jackie Robinson, Dr. Martin Luther King Jr., to Malcolm X.
3: I can remember the time when it was rather difficult for my guest tonight to be permitted to appear on any radio show or TV show in the United States, except my show. I had the courage to let him say what he wanted to say way back years ago, and now it seems as if there are many, many others who want to hear what Malcolm X has to say these days. Malcolm, it's a pleasure always to see you, and a pleasure to have you with me once more.
4: Well, it's really a privilege and an honor.
0: Malcolm X had just returned from Africa and had become disillusioned with the Nation of Islam. Some people were upset. There were death threats, so when he came to WDAS, the Philadelphia police sent sharpshooters to watch the grounds. Gwen Alexander, former WDAS news person, remembers the tense scene.
5: And when you get told by the cops and the FBI there's going to be a hit at your radio station, I guarantee you, your first inclination is to cancel the show. But Malcolm needed that show because he needed the airtime to bring up the real issues, to get some new colleagues. Joe Rainey knew that.
4: My feeling is that as long as Africa as a continent is weak, is not recognized or respected, people of African origin, African blood, or African ancestry, wherever they are, they won't be...
3: Mississippi or otherwise.
4: They won't be respected either. But as Africa becomes independent and becomes strong and becomes respected for its strength and its position and its contribution, then everyone of African origin and African blood will also be respected wherever they are. And
0: Malcolm X was assassinated just a couple months later.
4: In the international context, or see himself in the world context, rather than just in the Mississippi.
0: By the mid-1960s, racial tensions were running high in Philadelphia. And on the last weekend of August in 1964, the tensions boiled over. It all started when the police pulled over an African-American couple and put them in handcuffs. Rumors began to spread on the street that the woman was pregnant and that the police were beating her and that she'd even been shot. An angry crowd surrounded the police officers and began throwing bricks at their car, and this triggered 3 nights of rioting across the city. At the time, WDAS disc jockey Georgie Woods was emceeing a show at the nearby Uptown Theater when the police commissioner came by and asked him to help stop the riots.
6: And normally on Friday nights, you know, I said, what the heck? This is just a Friday night. People out letting off a little steam, having fun. This is no riot. Leave me alone. And he came back. The police commissioner, Howard Leary, came back again. He made a call again. He says, you got this getting to be real bad. And lo and behold, I went to 16th and Columbia. All hell was breaking loose down there.
0: Fortunately, the riots on Columbia Avenue died down by the end of the weekend, due in large part to the late Georgie Woods.
6: I was out in the street for 3 days telling people to stop rioting. We finally got the riot under control. We got the woman who was supposed to have been shot by the police, who was supposed to be pregnant and that type thing, you know. And that sparked the riots. We got her, we put her in an open convertible that we took around, let people see that she was cool, that she was okay.
7: I wish I knew how it would feel to be free.
0: Georgia Woods and WDAS General Manager Bob Klein were good friends and supporters of many civil rights leaders, including Martin Luther King. The station fueled buses for the Freedom Riders, joined the campaign to desegregate Girard College in Philadelphia, raised money with concerts, and sent a team to cover the 1963 March on Washington. Here's Bob Klein's daughter, Wynn Alexander.
5: We were part of the civil rights movement, and we took our orders from freedom fighters, and we became freedom fighters.
8: And when tragedy struck the movement, Black Radio was there to help soothe the soul of the grieving.
9: Dr. Martin Luther King, the apostle of nonviolence in the civil rights movement, has been shot to death in Memphis, Tennessee.
0: For instance, Concord Music Group executive Joe McEwen recalls hearing about the assassination of Martin Luther King while listening to Georgie Woods on WHAT.
10: And I remember it was April, and I was driving into the driveway, and he just cut into a record and said, "Ladies and gentlemen, I have some terrible news," something to that effect, that, you know, Martin Luther King was shot in Memphis. And he said, "I'm not going to play any more music. I'll take your phone calls." He was obviously distraught himself. And people called up, one after the other, completely hostile, wanted to do damage, wanted to kill people, just wanted some kind of revenge, feeling helpless. And it was all venting out, and he handled it really well. He urged people not to be destructive, to channel all this anger and emotion into more constructive ways. And the calls kept coming one after the other, and I just sat there in the driveway with this static and listening to this, riveted, and knew that this was a huge moment in history. It was the most memorable moment of radio that I've ever experienced.

0: 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I'm Kenny Gamble. Looking back, it's kind of amazing that this was all happening on such a tiny AM station. When General Manager Bob Klein decided to go black with DAS in 1951, the AM station had only a 250-watt signal. Eventually, WDAS AM got to 5,000 watts, but you still couldn't hear the station in large parts of the city. And at night, because of FCC rules, DAS got turned down even more, and you'd hear only static. Then something happened that evened the playing field, not just for WDAS in Philadelphia, but for black stations across the country. Starting in 1959, WDAS also had an FM station that played classical music and jazz. It just wasn't as popular as the AM station. FM was considered to be less cool than AM across the board. Hardly anyone listened to FM at the time. Here's former DAS disc jockey, the late, great Georgie Woods.
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0: But all that began to change in the late 60s. 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
0: One of the most popular programs on the updated FM station was hosted by WDAS owner Max Leon's son, Steve Leon. His show was called My Father's Son. Although his show was popular, station manager and brother-in-law Bob Klein wasn't always a fan. In 1971, the FCC sent radio stations a telegram threatening to revoke their licenses if they played rock music that glorified the use of drugs. There was a list of 22 songs not to be played. 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
3: I don't know whether it's that night or the next night, but my father's son takes that list and starts playing every one of them. So I tune in, we should be my father's son show, playing Grateful Dead and whatever else they're playing. And I hear Bo Diddley and I get Tina Turner and I say, something's up.
0: Holliday rushed to the station and learned that Bob Klein had fired his brother-in-law and was making his debut as a disc jockey, playing his favorite artist on repeat. You can't judge a book by. And that's when Bob Klein asked Holliday to take the FM station black. 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
3: So we were selling records. I know we were selling records. So I said, man, when the Arbitron comes out, we're going to be on top of the pile with a big fat smile. We're going to be king of the hill. So the Arbitron comes out, we're out of the book.
0: Now in commercial radio, ratings are everything. 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And since first going black in 1951, WDAS had had extra obstacles in getting enough advertising. Former DAS account man, Cody Anderson.
6: It was very difficult because most advertisers didn't want to advertise in black radio. So we were always relegated to taking smaller portions of budgets. But it was never what we should have gotten. And they used the rating service, Arbitron, as justification to not spend money with us.
0: In 1972, on behalf of all black-oriented stations, whose listeners had been undercounted, Bob Klein sued Arbitron. He won, and Arbitron agreed to make changes in its radio survey technology so that audiences of black-oriented stations would be more accurately measured. WDAS-FM, along with other black stations around the country, shot up in the ratings and grew into a hugely successful station, much bigger than the 250-watt AM station that Bob Klein and Max Leon started in the 50s. And with the higher ratings and increased revenue, WDAS was able to do even more with its news and community affairs. The station did real work to improve the lives of black people. WDAS raised money for charities and went on crusades to fight gang violence, drug addiction, and unemployment in Philadelphia. The station reported on these issues and provided airtime to community leaders working to address the problems, like Queen Mother Falaka Fatah.
7: With radio, the mic was open. You could call in and express yourself. And that's what people did. That's what it was. It became the voice of the people who were so oppressed. But by having this open forum every day on radio, it brought the people, it unified the people, and it really helped to build the Black Power movement in this city.
0: And through voter registration drives, WDAS also helped pave the way for the city's first generation of black elected officials, including the city's first black mayor, Wilson Good. But eventually, the movement for black power led to a sticky situation for the station's white management. In the late 1960s, WDAS was confronted by the Fair Play Committee, who described themselves as a black power group seeking black control of all radio and TV aimed at their community. But for some DAS staff, there was nothing fair about the Fair Play Committee. Here's former WDAS disc jockey Harvey Holiday.
3: To us, the Fair Play Committee was looking to put money in their own pocket and using the white-owned businesses that cater to blacks, that they wanted money to go away, but that money was for them because they were gangsters. I think the Fair Play Committee used the black-white thing as a way to raise money for themselves.
0: The Fair Play Committee even made violent threats against WDAS staff.
3: So everybody had to carry a gun, and we had extra police protection, and We had a policeman out in the parking lot. We had one in the lobby. We had our own security guys. You would go in the studio, and there'd be Jimmy Bishop and a 357 mag.
0: Eventually, the Fair Play Committee and their violent threats went away. But the call for minority ownership was growing. In 1978, fewer than 1% of the nation's broadcast outlets were owned by minorities. Under President Carter's administration, the FCC adopted policies to promote minority ownership of broadcast stations. And then in 1979, the station was forced to confront its most tremendous challenge yet.
8: NBC News has learned that for the last 2 years, the Federal Communications Commission has been investigating how records get to be played on WDAS. Among the allegations, that tens of thousands of dollars in bribes were paid to disc jockeys and other WDAS employees.
0: NBC News reported to the nation that WDAS personnel were accused of payola. Station management denied wrongdoing, but an FCC hearing was scheduled to determine whether or not the station would lose its license. Instead of going to the FCC hearing, Max Leon and Bob Klein decided to take advantage of a program called the Minority Distress Sale, which allowed a station in jeopardy of losing its license to sell to a minority owner for a reduced price. In 1979, they sold WDAS AM and FM for $6.2 million to a black-owned company called Unity Broadcasting. Bob Klein remained involved with radio for some time and even helped pave the way for minority ownership of WHAT, the other early black-oriented station in Philly. But Bob Klein had dedicated his life to the station he lost. Here's Wynn Alexander, the daughter of a former general manager, Bob Klein.
9: There was a lot going on. Live ammunition and guns and people trying to steal what you build. And all you did was a really good job. And by the way, the country is changing and it's going the way that you were saying it would. And it is going toward justice and it's going toward equality. And you're watching that on the grander horizon here, but you're seeing all this mess in front of you. It's quite a view. Very difficult to, you know, keep your eye on the prize.
10: You've been away from me so long.
0: Among station staff, feelings about the sale were mixed. On the one hand, for the first time, WDAS was owned by black people. Former WDAS disc jockey Gary Shepard.
11: If you were a conscious, caring black person, you wanted to see something like that happen.
0: On the other hand, WDAS staff had worked together to make the station a powerhouse and voice of the black community under white ownership. Through it all, they had become a family. Here's former WDAS disc jockey, Deanna Williams.
12: I think the family vibe continued between the white ownership and the black ownership. I think, if anything, it just got deeper and a stronger sense of pride. We're talking post-civil rights, 70s. It was just a strong, say it loud, I'm black and I'm proud.
0: Under new owners, Unity Broadcasting, WDAS finally rose to the number one spot in Philadelphia for the first time. Black ownership lasted for almost 15 years, but starting in the 1990s, WDAS, like many other black-oriented stations, went through a flurry of sales and corporate turnovers. Today, WDAS is owned by Clear Channel Communications, which owns hundreds of stations across the U.S. In Philadelphia alone, Clear Channel owns six stations. Now, this kind of media consolidation only became possible after President Bill Clinton signed the 1996 Telecommunications Act, which allowed broadcasters to own more than two outlets in any given market. This legislation, along with FCC deregulation under Presidents Reagan and Bush, helped sweep away the progress in minority ownership that had been made under the Carter administration. Many people feel like all this deregulation has definitely impacted black radio.
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0: Sarah Lomax-Reese is the president and general manager of Philadelphia's WURD, the only African-American-owned AM talk station in Pennsylvania. She says that black radio today is a sad state of affairs.
14: 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Macklemore and Ryan Lewis kick things off with Same Love, dropping three spots to number 10.
13: It's all syndicated radio. There's nothing that is really unique. And I mean, I remember when I was young, you would drive to New York and you'd hear a totally different sound in New York than in Philly and in D.C. And now it's like, you know, it's monotone. It's the same across the board.
0: Doug Henderson Jr. is an account executive and air personality at Clear Channel. He's also the son of the great DJ Jocko Henderson, the ace from outer space. Henderson feels that the new black radio is a huge departure from what it used to be.
15: 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It was the jock, and it was the audience through the microphone and through the music. Now the jock has been taken out of the mix. You're being told what to say. You're being told when to talk. You're being told what to play. You're being told how to keep the continuity of a program going, how to engage the audience. You know, make sure you do these promos. Hey, make sure to mention WDASFM.com three times an hour. Time and temperature and all of that.
0: Today, black radio isn't even called black radio anymore. It's called urban radio to attract advertisers who were intimidated by the term black. The media industry is also changing in general, thanks to the internet and new technology. Here's Sarah Lomax-Reese, the president and general manager of WURD.
13: The way that people even think about consuming media is just totally different from the heyday of radio. So I think that it's a reinvention time. It's how do we figure out the best of what black radio is, and the best of new technology, and how do we figure out the fusion of those things so that we can create something new? Because I don't think there is any going back.
0: 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Black stations like WDAS helped make real change in society. They provided a megaphone to the oppressed. They played music that brought people of all races together. And they worked hard to improve the lives of African Americans. Here's former WDAS program director Harvey Holliday.
3: I always felt like when I worked at that station for Bob Klein that I was part of an army. If there was a riot, Georgia Woods would go in and raise his hand and the riot would stop, you know. If people were hungry or there was a fire and people needed clothes and food, that they could organize 100 people and go down there. If they needed buses, if they needed people in Alabama to march with Dr. King, they would get the buses. And I just felt that, I just felt like it was an army. It was much more than a radio station. But I always felt like we were, you know, we were on call to help people.
0: People like General Manager Bob Klein and disc jockeys like Georgie Woods were on call to help our community. They've signed off the air, but let's not forget them. Let's tune in once more. Here's former WDAS disc jockey John Bandy, otherwise known as Lord Fauntleroy.
16: I hope at this point you'll accept my plea. Extremely delighted indeed that this morning you've welcomed me, and I hope as possibly as a natural friend that we can look forward to occasions when we can get together again. And so at 1480 on this radio dial, it's been a pleasure incapable of measure, and I say bye-bye for a little while. Bye-bye, neighbor.
0: 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Going Black was made possible by the following funders: the Knight Foundation's Knight Arts Challenge, the McEwen Fund, the Argus Fund, the Lumpkin Family Foundation, and the William M. King Charitable Foundation. Going Black was written and produced by Yowei Shaw and Alex Lewis. The executive producer was Tim Whitaker. Producer Maggie Lehman. Consulting archivist Jack McCarthy. Consulting editor Jackie Gales Webb. 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The Smithsonian Institution and the Broadcast Pioneers of Philadelphia. Special thanks to Wynn Alexander for her pioneering research on WDAS history. Going Black was presented in collaboration with WXPN and produced under the auspices of Mighty Writers, a Philadelphia nonprofit that teaches city kids how to write. I'm Kenny Gamble. Thanks for listening.
17: This is Bird Note. As a flock of ducks lift off from a marsh, their wings reveal large patches of powder blue and emerald. These dabbling ducks are called blue-winged teal. They're petite birds, noticeably smaller than mallards. The male's blue-gray head has a bright white crescent at the base of the bill, and his cinnamon sides and underparts are peppered with dark dots. Females are mottled grayish-brown. Blue-winged teal are long-distance migrants, traveling from nesting areas in Canada and the U.S. to South America for the winter. They feed in shallow water, with a preference during the breeding season for snails and fly larvae. In fall and winter, they seek out plant matter, especially seeds. Blue-winged teal pair up during the winter and migrate together in spring to a nesting area, often to where the female was born. There, the female will lay about 10 eggs, which hatch after 3 weeks. Once the eggs hatch, mother and ducklings walk away from the nest area within 24 hours, never to return to their nest again. Within just weeks, the young will be flying and ready to join their parents in their great migration south. For Bird Note, I'm Michael Stein.

0: due process. What is it? Who gets it?
1: I'm Robert Reich, and this is a short take from Inequality Media and KALW.
0: There's been some misinformation about this fundamental right that's guaranteed by the U.S. Constitution.
2: Your Secretary of State says everyone who's here, citizens and non-citizens, deserve due process. Do you agree, Mr. President?
3: I don't know. I'm not a lawyer.
0: Well, I am a lawyer, and I've argued before the Supreme Court. The Fifth Amendment to the Constitution explicitly says no person shall be deprived of life, liberty, or property without due process of law. If you're an immigrant who has been detained by ICE, you are entitled to a notice of the charges against you. The government must also provide you with a charging document, often called a notice to appear, outlining the reasons for potential deportation. You have the right to present evidence before an immigration judge to show why you should not be deported. You might be seeking asylum, for example, or have a student visa or green card, and you have the right to appeal the decision to a higher court. You cannot simply be ripped off the streets and deported without a chance to defend yourself. That would be a clear violation of due process. Our country was founded on the idea that government cannot arbitrarily take away your rights and that everyone has a right to defend themselves. And that really means everyone. The word person in the Fifth Amendment makes no distinction between citizens and non-citizens. And the Supreme Court has reaffirmed this multiple times. Conservative and liberal justices have agreed. Due process is a fundamental constitutional protection to ensure that all of us can maintain our life, liberty, and our property, regardless of who we are or where we come from.
4: This is Bird Note. Ornithologist and poet J. Drew Lanham often writes about his experience as a Black man in the outdoors, both the joy of being in nature and the racism he faces in the field. Sometimes that's led him to bird in places that others might overlook. And one time, looking for sparrows inspired a poem celebrating these little brown birds.
5: Sparrow envy. Were I the sparrow, brown-backed, skittish, and small, I would find haven in thorniest thickets, search far and wide for fields lain fallow, treasure the unkempt, worship the unmown, covet the weed-strewn row. I would slink between sedges, chip unseen from brambles, skulk deep within hedges, and desire the ditches grown wild. I would find great joy in the mist-sodden morning, sing humble pleas from the highest weeds, and plead for the gray days to stay.
4: Want to hear more poetry about birds? 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I'm Mark Bramhill.
6: When I was growing up, you wore green on Thursday. That meant you were gay. My name is Patty, and I'm wearing kind of lime green. As far as dress goes, well, I was living when I was with my parents. I would leave the house with a kind of feminine top that she liked on me, mother-like. Underneath was my tailored shirt. And so I couldn't wait to get that top off, that feminine top, and just throw it in the car. And now I'm free, you know, to go to the bars. Of course, here it's just my natural dress now. It's tailored the way I've always been comfortable. When I was not out in public, I can recall a very horrible night. We were all dressed to go to a gay bar, but we stopped in a neighborhood that was a very macho type area. All the guys were, some of them mafia and all that. But we went to pick up two friends. We got out of the car, and the next thing we landed in the hospital. We were beat up, four of us were beat up badly, very badly. I myself was knocked in a corner, so I wasn't as bad as the others because they kind of didn't see me. And by the four of us, we wound up in the hospital. One had a broken nose, one had a broken arm. And that made me feel even more so afraid of how I dressed. When I went out, I made sure I didn't look dykey. I stopped wearing tailored shirts. You know, I looked at my straight female friends and I said, well, I guess I have to wear at least a round collar and just wear a sweater instead of a jacket. I really was afraid for a long time. I was even afraid to wear a dungaree jacket, which was pretty popular at that time, and everybody was wearing it, but I just was so afraid because I just felt like somebody would see me. It was very frightening for the four of us, and other lesbians we spoke to said that they had experienced similar kinds of treatment and were always hidden. We couldn't fight for our rights. We were too afraid. We were too afraid having had the physical attacks on us. So we were really afraid.
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1: There are times in life when I wish I could see into the future, to know whether a choice I make will actually lead to the best outcome. But since, as far as I know, there's still no way to time travel, I try to do the next best thing. I sit down and think it through. Maybe listen for what my gut is telling me. And if I'm really stuck, I'll ask someone I trust for advice. And yet, even then, things don't always turn out the way I'd hoped. Or maybe they do, but my choices end up having unintended consequences. Problems I didn't see coming. For me, or for people I care about. And sometimes, even with the benefit of hindsight, I'm not sure what I could have done differently to find the best path. That's often when I start to wonder, how would things be different if I were wiser? Would I be making better choices? Would I have the answers to life's thorny problems? Well, maybe. Sometimes. But University of Waterloo psychologist Igor Grossman says that's not the best way to think about wisdom.
2: Often, when we bring in the term wise, we bring into those messy domains where there's so much uncertainty that it's almost intractable to figure out what the right solution is.
1: So on today's show, we'll talk to Igor about what makes wisdom so hard to define and why he thinks it's less about what you know than about how you think.
2: In this context of radical uncertainty, what would be the strategies that can help you navigate this uncertainty? What are the psychological approaches that can help you figure out what to do?
1: Helping people develop wiser psychological approaches is something religions have worked on for millennia. So we'll also talk to Father Barton Giger, a Jesuit priest and scholar at Boston College, about the practices his tradition offers to bring more wisdom into our daily lives.
3: You will be amazed at how much you do in a day without realizing it, how many people you encounter. If we become more mindful of what we have been doing throughout the day, then in the moment when it happens, we'll be prepared for it, we'll be mentally present to it.
1: I'm Dave DeSteno, and this is How God Works. I think one question about wisdom that a lot of people have is, being wise the same as being smart?
2: Not really.
1: As a psychology professor and one of the leading researchers on the science of wisdom, Igor Grossman has spent years making sense of questions like this one. And he understands why people might be confused.
2: Sometimes when you see somebody doing something smart, you think, oh, that was really wise. So what's the difference? And there is certainly an overlap, because in order to make any decision, you need some level of cognitive ability. But you can use these cognitive abilities for all sorts of purposes, for very selfish and not necessarily wise things. For instance, just something that would benefit only you and nobody else, something that would excessively punish others, something that would be in many ways immoral or immoral, and things that you would not describe as wise on the surface, but potentially very, very smart. Intelligence is not a cure for being biased and self-delusions. There are findings that if you are very, very smart, you can find 20 different reasons why you're right and convince others in a debate, for instance. And the smarter you are, the easier it will be for you to find those reasons. The problem, of course, is that if you find those reasons, after that, you look at the list you found, it's like, oh, gee, this is a really good argument. This is a fantastic argument that I just have here. And then you start convincing yourself, forgetting that actually you're just still doing it for the sake of intellectual exercise. Basically, you generate many, many reasons, and then you confirm what you believed initially in the first place. Now, what you believed initially may be totally off, but you'll be succumbing to this delusion. And that is, of course, something that you would not describe as wise. Smarter people are, as far as I can see, as subject to this as those who are maybe less intellectually inclined.
1: Being clever isn't enough. Left to its own devices, raw intelligence can go in pretty much any direction. And that's only part of what makes wisdom tricky to study. Another challenge is that you can't really measure the wisdom of any individual decision, because it's not objective. What looks wise to one person might seem foolish to another. Even worse, those opinions can change over time, as the consequences of a decision play out, or as people's values evolve.
2: So, like, objectively wise, honestly, I'm not sure we can get there. Because often when we bring in the term wise, we bring into those messy domains where there's so much uncertainty that it's almost intractable to figure out what the right solution is. So I'm trying to shy away from that. I think it's kind of a non-starter altogether. And instead of that, I'm trying to say, okay, in this context of radical uncertainty, what would be the strategies that can help you navigate this uncertainty? What are the approaches, psychological approaches, that can help you figure out what to do?
1: In other words, it's not so much about measuring the wisdom of a decision. It's about studying what wise decision-making looks like. And once you start to do that, Igor says, you do start to see some patterns emerge.
2: So recently, there was a big project that I was fortunate to be involved in under the auspices of so-called geography of philosophy. And they tried to look at the descriptions of wise individuals and their actions in different societies. So we would sample somebody who would be a scientist, who is really trying to uncover the mysteries of the universe, or a political leader who tries to improve the conditions, or a teacher who tries to impart knowledge to the next generation. And then we would like describe all sorts of characteristics and compare those scientists and these different characteristics and leaders to each other. And what we are after is, what are the underlying dimensions that people are using to evaluate these wise characteristics? And what we found was that actually, to my surprise, there was quite a bit of convergence where we found a similar type of models in, let's say, India, in South Africa, in South America, as we would find, for instance, in North America and Europe and in East Asia. And specifically, there was this one dimension that people are using to evaluate this kind of wise characteristics that we labeled reflective deliberation. How much is this person thinking and deliberating and carefully weighing different arguments?
1: That habit of reflective deliberation is closely tied to a skill Igor calls perspective taking, which is essential to making wise choices. We'll get more into how perspective taking works soon. But first, it helps to understand why we're often not very good at it. Igor says the problem comes down to a quality we're often missing, and one he sees as foundational to wisdom: intellectual humility.
2: We have a general tendency, as my late friend Lee Ross called it, to assume and walk through life through the lens of naive realism. And what that means is that we basically assume that the world is as we see it, and there's nothing to question about that. And when you start asking those questions, it can get really, really complicated and uncomfortable because you start asking assumptions about your beliefs. So often we don't do that. Instead of that, we have the illusion of objectivity. And you go with that illusion into conversation with somebody you disagree with, as we see so often these days in the political sphere, in North America, Europe, or elsewhere. You go with that in conversations with your friends, with your family. And just to give you an example, imagine you have an argument with somebody. When it's your argument, it's so easy to think, well, you're stupid and I'm smart and I'll tell you why you're stupid. And you would not be focusing necessarily on thinking like, well, why is the other person? Like, no, you're in the moment. You just want to react. And the other person's kind of annoying you in that moment. And you react in kind and so on and so forth. In that heat of the moment, it's very, very challenging for most of us to take a step back. It's like, wait a second, but what if I'm wrong? And of course, that's the root of all the problems that we often have when we have those conflicts. So this notion of the recognition of limits of knowledge, intellectual humility, as some people call it, is very hard to enact in some situations. And in other situations, no problem at all. If a friend were to come to you and were to tell you the story about having an argument with somebody else on exactly the same topic, you would right away ask them, well, what if you were wrong? You have no problem submitting limits of knowledge when it comes to your friends' issues. And that's just like a very simple example, but I think it's something that we have all encountered.
1: Without intellectual humility, we tend to get trapped inside our own perspective. As Igor points out, it's what makes arguments so hard to navigate. But this blind spot can creep into all kinds of other situations where the right choice isn't obvious or the future feels uncertain. From deciding how to spend our money to predicting what will actually make us happy.
2: Because what happens is like when you're thinking about what's going to happen, or you just zero in on what's desirable, what's in front of you, you just ignore everything else. It plays a role in forecasting errors. It plays a role in everyday life. And what you need in that moment, you need to take a step back and consider broad information. You need different perspectives.
1: One person who understood the need for shifting perspectives really clearly was the 16th century soldier turned mystic Ignatius of Loyola. Around the age of 30, a cannonball severely wounded his leg in battle, ending his military career. And during the long recovery that followed, he had a profound religious awakening and decided to dedicate his life to God. But what he originally had in mind was a far cry from what he would eventually become known for, founding Father Bart Giger's order, the Society of Jesus, better known as the Jesuits.
3: He was very inspired by this earlier tradition of the desert hermits, right? So he thought, okay, I want to be a hermit and spend my life in isolation and prayer and extreme asceticism. But what he discovered was that whenever he would get into a conversation with someone, it would always have a very profound, positive spiritual impact on both of them, right? On him and on the other person. And he started to come around to the realization, I think God is calling me to a different kind of holiness, not where I'm a hermit in contemplative prayer, but engaging other people, trying to bring them to God as well. He experienced several profound mystical enlightenments during those early years of his spiritual journey, in which he perceived God as being intimately present and active in all people and places. And so that gave him a profoundly optimistic attitude about working in the world and working with people to bring them to God.
1: Out of these experiences came a desire to share his insights on how to cultivate wisdom and spiritual growth. The result was a small book called The Spiritual Exercises.
3: It's a manual for making a 30-day silent retreat, for going monk for a month, so to speak, in order to experience a conversion and to cultivate a more heartfelt, generous love for God.
1: Today, all Jesuits are expected to take part in the spiritual exercises. In fact, just last episode, we talked to Father Greg Boyle about how making the retreat has helped nourish his ability to do God's work in the world. But Ignatius didn't only intend for monks and priests to do the exercises. He thought anyone could benefit from doing them.
3: Now, today, most people don't have the luxury of taking a month off to be able to do something like the spiritual exercises. But Ignatius anticipated that even 500 years ago. And so he also provided the option for people of continuing to do their ordinary labors, daily work and whatnot, but praying for an hour a day and then just kind of following the exercises over the course of several months. Right.
1: And just to make this clear for some of our listeners, Ignatius was doing this with the notion that this would draw you closer to God. And in so doing, you would also become a person of greater virtue. But the strategies themselves can help people live better lives and make better decisions in general.
3: Oh, absolutely. Absolutely. In fact, people from many different walks of life, not necessarily just Christians, will make the spiritual exercises. We've had Muslims and Jews and Hindus and even agnostics and whatnot making the exercises.
1: Part of the reason people from so many backgrounds have found the exercises valuable is that they're not just about cultivating spirituality. They put lots of emphasis on training habits of mind we can all use more of, like learning to step back and see your life from a different angle.
3: So, for example, St. Ignatius would say, if you're wrestling with a big decision and you don't know what to do, you keep waffling back and forth, he says, imagine yourself on your deathbed and you've only got 5 minutes left. And at that moment, what will you wish that you had chosen? As Ignatius also says, imagine your best friend is in the same situation you are and asks your advice. What would you tell him or her? And you would be amazed, well, maybe you wouldn't, you probably know from experience, how often the answer becomes clear, right? Because you're kind of, you're too close to it in a way, but when you project it on someone else, it's much easier to see objectively.
1: This sounds a lot like Igor's earlier example of the advice we'd give a friend versus ourselves in the middle of an argument. And that's not a coincidence. Because according to Igor, practices like these can actually help us build the mental flexibility and intellectual humility to make wiser choices.
2: In many traditions, this notion of perspective taking, specifically considering diverse perspectives instead of your favorite perspective, is considered to be one of the key strategies to get outside of the box. What perspectives do is like they can give you insights that you would otherwise miss. So for instance, when I ask you to take a step back and envision the same situation which you're sort of immersed in as an observer, like for instance, even by using like a third person language, I would talk about myself in the third person, like what would Igor do? How would Igor respond to this? That often has an interesting effect. What it does is it like allows you, you visually recreate the situation a bit differently, and you're more of a fly on the wall, so to say. And by doing that, you're not as reactive to it.
1: Using the strategy in the moment can be helpful, but Igor's research shows that practicing it regularly can actually shift the way you think.
2: We've done some studies where people will be practicing this by writing a diary in the third person. And when you do that, what happens is like over time, you seem to be developing a greater habit of intellectual humility. Those people who, for instance, encounter a difficult life events and then reflect on them from this distance, what you find is that even if you track these people over a course of a year, they're more likely than to show intellectual humility, as well as several other features of wisdom.
1: And while the participants who wrote in their diaries in the third person saw the strongest results, Igor's study showed that even people who kept a regular diary saw some of the same benefits of stepping back to review their day. In the spiritual exercises, Ignatius of Loyola offered his own way to do that.
3: Ignatius encourages something called the examination of conscience. And again, this is not something he created. This is even pre-Christian. But it's the idea that at the end of the day, you sit down for about 15 minutes in a quiet spot and you mentally review your day from the moment you got up and you remember, okay, what was I thinking and feeling when I first got up? And you mentally review your day, you know, kind of getting cleaned up and eating breakfast and going to work. And what were the different conversations that I had through the day? Who did I meet? What did I do? You know, that kind of a thing. And just spend about 15 minutes doing that. And even from a secular perspective, if you do something like that, you will be amazed at how much you do in a day without realizing it, how many people you encounter. And the idea is that if we become more mindful of what we have been doing throughout the day, then in the moment when it happens, we'll be prepared for it. We'll be mentally present to it. You know, to give you one little example, years ago, I got a new job. I was working at a university in a city, and at first, everyone there was very glad to see me, all my colleagues. I had my own little office and whatnot, and I had colleagues who were very glad to have me there. And there was a young woman working there in the office who was very friendly to me. But I noticed over the course of several months that she started to become more and more cold, more and more kind of distant to me. And I couldn't figure out what I had said or done to possibly cause this. And I brought it to prayer. I did that Ignatian examination of conscience. And I simply sat down and I mentally reviewed every moment I could remember of when I had interacted with her, to look for some kind of a pattern or something like that. And that is when I noticed it. What I noticed was that whenever she came to my office, it was because she was being friendly. She wanted to say hi. Whenever I went to her, it was because I needed something. The very next Monday, I went to work, and the first thing that I did was I made a beeline for her office. And I just started chatting with her about whatever sports.

0: just started chatting with her about whatever sports, and she was so tickled, and then we were back to normal.
1: On that occasion, Bart used the examine to shine a light on his own blind spots. But Ignatius taught that the examine could be used more broadly, as a daily practice to help us live more wisely in the present moment.
0: When St. Ignatius talks about the examination of conscience, he talks about it in two different ways. He says one way you can think about it is, let's say that there's a certain vice in your life that you're trying to eliminate, like judgmentalism. You know that you're a judgmental person and you're trying to work on that. Then for 15 minutes every evening before you go to bed, you sit in your favorite chair, you close your eyes and you mentally review your day, as I said earlier, and you mentally recall any moments of the day in which you were tempted to judgmentalism or you actually expressed it in some way. And you mentally review where you might have made a mistake or made false assumptions around someone or something like that. And if you do that consistently every night, then during the course of the day, your normal day, when you're in that moment and you're experiencing a temptation to be judgmental, you're going to be much more aware of it in the moment when it's happening because you've been practicing that examen in the evening. And so you're going to be responding differently as a result of that evening meditation. What Ignatius also said is you can do the examen in a more positive sense of where did I find God throughout the day. Now, of course, listeners can adapt this to whatever it is positive that they might be looking for in their lives, right? But where did I encounter God throughout the day in this person that I spoke with or this experience that I had over here? And if you spend 15 minutes a night doing that, then again, when it's happening in real time, you're going to be much more present to it. So that's the basic idea behind the examination of conscience. Mentally review your day at the end of it so that in real time when it's happening the next day, you're there, you're present.
1: All of these Ignatian practices are excellent ways to cultivate the habits of mind that wisdom depends on. But just as intelligence can be used in any number of ways, intellectual humility and perspective taking don't guarantee wise action. They might nudge us towards empathy, but they could also be used towards selfish ends. That's why both Igor and Bart agree that having some kind of moral compass is another major foundation of wisdom.
2: You need some kind of moral grounding for describing an act wise. So what does that mean? Well, when people talk about wisdom and the domains within which people are thinking about making a wise decision, often they would think like, well, what does the person trying to achieve? What is driving them? And there would be things like, well, have a sense of shared humanity or a common humanity. Try to focus on the common good. Try to go beyond your immediate interests, protecting just your interests, but also consider interests of other people.
0: In the Christian tradition, when we talk about being able to make prudential, discreet decisions in the service of other people, that presupposes, of course, a certain set of values or a certain goal that you think that human beings have. What is the final end of human beings? To what are we headed? What is their ultimate good? And in light of that final goal, that's how we make these prudential decisions.
1: And of course, having a moral compass also means having to figure out how to live by it. A question that Christians have been wrestling with since long before Ignatius and the Jesuits. As early as the 4th century, large numbers of devout Christians started making a pretty extreme life choice. They left their homes behind to move to huts and caves in the Middle Eastern deserts. For many, the intention was to get closer to God through a quiet life of prayer and contemplation. But in the process, they unavoidably came face to face with a full range of their own weaknesses and struggles, and had to figure out how to deal with them. This made them sharp observers of the mind, which is one reason these desert hermits, the same ones Ignatius of Loyola would later try to emulate, are sometimes referred to as precursors of modern psychology. The other reason is that, just like Ignatius, they eventually discovered that wisdom doesn't only come in isolation.
0: So the first generation go out into the deserts to be by themselves. But what happened was, to their amazement, all these other people started to arrive, second and third generations, and they would seek out this first generation and say, I want you to be my spiritual father or spiritual mother. Teach me.

0: the wisdom that you know so that I can be a hermit. And that first generation said, hey, this is not what I signed up for. I came out here to be alone, you know, leave me alone. But they kept coming. They kept coming. And so that first generation had to make a hard decision and say, okay, where's God's will in this? What am I being called to do? And that was the very beginning of monasteries, that what happened was these hermits started to get closer and closer together. They'd start to get together for like Sunday worship, for example, and a shared meal and fellowship and things like that. And they started to realize that total isolation wasn't good. It has its benefits for a while, but they needed that sense of community to kind of sustain them in their faith and their vocation as well.
1: The Desert Mothers and Fathers discovered a lot by engaging in deep contemplative practice. But they also learned by teaching and living in community. It was this combined experience that produced the enormous body of wisdom they contributed to Christian thought and practice. This includes the infamous seven deadly sins, which were originally understood as a list of the biggest dangers to a person's spiritual progress. Check out our episode on this from season 7. It also included the seeds of a practice that would eventually lead to one of the better-known rituals in the Catholic tradition.
0: The Abbas and Amas, and again, those are the spiritual masters, the Jedi Knights of the desert tradition. What they would tell their disciples is, okay, if you want me to be your Yoda, if you want me to be giving you spiritual direction and all that, you must be utterly transparent with me about everything that's going on in your mind and heart. Your desires, your fears, any mystical experiences you have in prayer, your temptations, no matter how embarrassing they might be, I can't help you unless you're transparent with me.
1: At first glance, this requirement might sound a bit demanding, but these early spiritual teachers weren't just doing this to pry. They had understood something important about what happens in our minds when we keep our thoughts to ourselves.
0: If you're afraid to talk about something, a temptation that you're experiencing or a fear that you're experiencing or something like that, it has power over you. When we keep these things to ourselves, thinking no one is going to understand or I'll be shamed if I say this out loud, that's when we become easily manipulated. And that's when we start to really go downhill in the spiritual life. Because when we're afraid to talk about something, that's when it starts to mutate in our minds and we think, I'm the worst person in the world. And that's why I tell people that Catholic sacrament of confession to a priest is so important, because if you find yourself with the humility and the transparency to share what's really going on in your mind and your heart, it kind of loses its power. I love horror films, right? And when Bram Stoker wrote the novel Dracula back in the late 19th century, Dracula is meant to be a metaphor for sin and temptation. Vampires are very strong and fast and sexy, alluring in the darkness. But if you drag them into the light where everyone can see them, they lose all of their power and you see them for what they really are.
2: I bring you from shadow into light. I cast you out, the prince of darkness, into hell.
0: And so that theme of darkness and light, that evil temptation loves to dwell in the darkness, that's where it has its strength. But if you can drag it into the light by, you know, if not a priest, your best friend, confessing to somebody your deepest, darkest desires or temptations or whatever it is, it loses its power over you.
1: In Catholicism, like in many other spiritual traditions, to know thyself is often the first step on the path to wisdom. Naming your thoughts, your strengths and weaknesses, helps bring them out of the murky waters of your mind and onto solid ground, where you can address them directly. And for the Desert Mothers and Fathers, this wasn't just a metaphor.
0: In Greek, it's called antiretikos, which means talking back. Or we might even say in modern parlance, talking trash, talking smack, right? And that is, as I tell my students, the spiritual life is like sports. The best defense is a good offense. If we think simply in terms of resisting temptation, that's playing defense. This is what the spiritual masters of the desert learned. It's not enough to resist temptation, but when you are feeling a temptation to anger, for example, what they would say is, name it out loud, call it, you know, something like the spirit of anger, so you're naming it, and then rebuke it. You tell it, spirit of anger, I know you're a temptation, and I command you to leave me, or I command you to be silent, or, you know, something like that. And when you name it, articulate it, and attack it, so to speak, by telling it to go away, that has a very powerful psychological and spiritual influence on us, because now we feel like we're being empowered. We're the ones on the attack, so to speak.
1: Modern psychology backs this up. Research shows that the better we are at naming what we're feeling, the better we'll be at regulating our emotions and limiting their impact on our well-being. Calling an emotion anger or envy, rather than just feeling bad, is an important first step toward loosening the hold it has on us and steering our reaction to it more wisely. But according to the Christian tradition, if we truly want to grow past our weaknesses and become wiser people, it's going to take more than just talk.
0: You go back to anger, because our impatience is one that everyone can relate to, right? There's people in our workplace or at home or our next door neighbors that we're tempted to be impatient with. And what the tradition would say is, if you're tempted to snap at your next door neighbor, for example, because he keeps trying to tackle you and get you into a long conversation, and all you want to do is go into the house and have a cup of coffee, if we're simply resisting the temptation, that's not going to be enough. We should go above and beyond, go to the other extreme, what St. Ignatius Loyola called agere contra, and go out of our way to engage him in conversation for 10 or 15 minutes. Do the opposite of what we're inclined to do, and that will actually break the temptation to be express irritation at him, if that makes sense.
1: Perspective taking, transparency, and taking action to resist our weaker impulses. These are all powerful practices that can help us grow wiser. But what if, despite all our efforts, we still fail?
0: Wisdom in the Christian tradition is largely about learning from experience, learning from your mistakes, which we all make, no matter how intelligent or educated we are. This is where I think the Desert Fathers and Mothers are so wise. What they would tell their disciples is, look, you can practice this all your life, but the reality is you're going to have temptations until the day that you die, and you're going to make mistakes with regard to your temptations until the day that you die. And so in that sense, you got to be humble about it and have a sense of humor about it too, right? You're trying to be a good person. You're doing the best that you can. I think holding on to our mistakes and kind of mulling over our mistakes and not letting them go, I would argue, is in its own way a certain kind of pride, right? I shouldn't have to experience these kind of mistakes. I'm better than this, or something like that. Well, you know what? We're all weak individuals, and we all make decisions that we wish we could take back, you know? So there's a humility that comes with that, I think, just freedom of acknowledging that.
1: Sometimes our mistakes come from making decisions that fail to live up to our values. And learning from those experiences is key to becoming wiser. But other times, the decisions we have to make aren't really about right and wrong. They're just about choosing one path versus another. Like whether or not to have kids, or whether to spend your 20s traveling the world, or staying home and building community. What's the wisest way to approach a decision when you're worried any choice you make might cut you off from other paths?
0: This is something I love talking to my students about. You know, often I will hear people say, how do I live without regrets, right? And what I will tell them is, there is no such thing. Every human being, no matter how well you live your life, you're going to have regret. All regrets mean is that there are so many beautiful things that we could do in the world. And so I tell my students, a life well lived is full of regrets. It doesn't mean you made a mistake. I also tell my students, no matter what we choose, we will suffer if we remain faithful to that commitment, right? Any commitment by its nature entails suffering, which is essential to living that option authentically. And, you know, one of my favorite stories, years ago when I was 16 years old, my father was home. He's an industrial mechanic. He was just came home from work. He was having a beer at the kitchen table, and I think mom was out shopping or something. And I walked up to my dad, and I said, hey, Dad, I'm thinking about being a priest. but I'm scared. I'm scared that I might regret it. And I will never forget what he said to me. He didn't look at me. He continued staring out the window and drinking his beer. But he said, Bart, if you become a priest, you'll regret it. And I thought, wow, I didn't expect him to say that. I was kind of stunned. And then he got this weird smile on his face and he said, if you don't become a priest, you'll regret it. And then he said, if you get married, you'll regret it. And if you don't get married, you'll regret it. And that was the most profound thing my father ever said to me. Because at that moment, what I learned was, it's not a question of whether we're going to suffer. That's a given. The only question is whether we're going to suffer for the right reason.
1: No one wants to suffer, and especially not as a result of their own choices. That's why so many of us reach for advice columns and self-help books that promise to spare us from mistakes. But as Father Bart reminds us, regret isn't proof of failure. It's a fact of life. Every decision costs us something, but it can also teach us something, if we're paying attention. Wisdom isn't about getting it right every time. It's about how we meet the moment when we don't. And the more we practice skills like stepping back to see things from another point of view, or pushing back against our weaker instincts, the likelier we are to do better on our next try.
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0: Hello and welcome to Today I Learned Climate. I'm Lara Hesse Fisher from the MIT Environmental Solutions Initiative. And today we are bringing you a very important episode. If you want to get smarter on how the greenhouse effect actually works, this episode is for you. You probably know that today's climate change is caused by certain gases, what scientists call greenhouse gases, that human activity has been adding to our atmosphere. The prime example is carbon dioxide, CO2, a carbon atom with two oxygen atoms. And we've sometimes referred to CO2 and other greenhouse gases as acting like a blanket over the Earth, keeping our planet warm. But how do these gases actually keep heat from escaping into space? And why these gases in particular? To help us answer these questions, we invited an environmental chemist to the show.
1: My name is Desiree Plata, and I'm an associate professor in the Department of Civil and Environmental Engineering at MIT and the director of the MIT Methane Network.
0: Methane is also a greenhouse gas, and you'll learn some cool things about methane later in this episode. Okay, a little wonkiness warning for this episode. We're going to talk some physics and some chemistry. But I promise, I pinky swear, we're going to make it easy to understand and, in fact, fascinating. You ready? Let's get started. Imagine you're standing outside on a clear day, looking up toward the sun. It is blindingly bright, and it feels warm on your face. What you're experiencing is actually a few different kinds of radiation coming from the sun. There's visible light, which is what we see, and infrared, which we feel as heat. There's also a dash of ultraviolet light thrown in, which is what causes sunburn. Now, imagine the sun has gone down. You can't feel that nice warmth on your face anymore, but you're not in the frozen void of space either. You are, in fact, still feeling that nice, warm infrared radiation. How?
1: So if we think about solar energy coming to the Earth, it comes to the Earth mostly in the ultraviolet in the visible range. It loses a little bit of energy and is re-radiated to outer space as infrared.
0: Essentially, the land, oceans, trees, everything on Earth absorbs visible and UV light from the sun and converts it into warm infrared radiation. You know night vision goggles? They work because they show that infrared radiation that we can't see with our eyes. Infrared that's radiating from the Earth, not just from the sun. Okay, so all that infrared that's radiating off of the Earth, where does it all go?
1: Now that infrared outgoing solar energy is in a sweet spot for absorption by methane and CO2 and other greenhouse gases in our atmosphere. So what happens is that infrared energy gets absorbed by the molecule, and that molecule enters an excited state. As it's relaxing back down, it releases some of that energy as heat, and that heat can go to outer space or can come back to planet Earth.
0: These greenhouse gases in the atmosphere only grab infrared particles for an instant before they let them go. But the direction in which they release those particles is random. Some go out into space, and some of them end up coming back down to us here on Earth. This effect is so powerful that we get almost twice as much heat from our own atmosphere as we get directly from the sun. And this is the greenhouse effect, this infrared radiation bouncing around between the Earth's surface and the atmosphere 24 hours a day. It's why our planet is, on average, almost 60 degrees Fahrenheit instead of in the freeze of space. It's critical. It's why our planet is able to support life. And scientists have actually known all of this for almost 200 years. What's new is that human activity is adding more greenhouse gases to the atmosphere, which keeps more infrared heat energy bouncing around us. But if you're like me, you want to know why. Why are these greenhouse gas molecules so good at grabbing infrared? Professor Plata told us that it actually comes down to the atoms in the molecules having some freedom to move around.
1: C CO2 is a central carbon atom surrounded by two oxygen atoms. And if you think about these geometries, it just influences kind of what I like to call the dance moves that the molecule has access to. Now, scientists call those dance moves vibrational and rotational modes, and the energy transitions associated with those modes overlap with the energy that can be absorbed in the infrared.
0: If you imagine a bunch of infrared particles leaping across the dance floor, CO2 has the right moves to reach out and catch their hands as they're passing by. CO2 isn't all that complex as molecules go, just three atoms, but it's more complex than nitrogen or oxygen, which only have two atoms each, and together they make up more than 90% of our atmosphere. Those gases don't have as many dance moves, and they leave infrared alone. CO2, with a few more moves, catches its little dance partner and twirls it around, giving off some heat in the process. And of course, there are far more complex molecules than CO2.
1: Methane is a central carbon atom surrounded by four hydrogen atoms. If you want to imagine looking at it from the outside, it would make a pyramid that has a triangular base. So methane's, because it's got a different geometry and more things attached to it, it's got a lot more dance moves than carbon dioxide. It makes it a much more potent greenhouse gas. Instantaneously, methane's about 120 times more warming than CO2 pound for pound.
0: And if you look at some of the other greenhouse gases out there, especially human-made ones like hydrofluorocarbons, also called HFCs, or sulfur hexafluoride, things we mostly use in appliances and industry, these are the quadruple-jointed tango champions of the atmosphere, catching infrared at many hundreds or thousands of times the rate of CO2. So wait, why do we talk so much about CO2 and so little about these other, much more powerful gases? Well, one reason is that there's so much more CO2. There's about 200 times more CO2 in the atmosphere than the next most common greenhouse gas, methane. After that, we have nitrous oxide, which is about 5 times rarer still, and then a whole bunch of human-made stuff that's much, much rarer than that. There is, as an aside, a greenhouse gas even more common than CO2. Do you know what it is? It's water vapor. Yeah, clouds. All those H2O molecules up there do have some dance moves, and they help the Earth keep in heat. But if you put more water into the atmosphere, it comes right back down as rain. That's why you don't have to worry about warming up the planet when you boil a pot of water. Our water cycle is so fast that the steam you create won't stick around to contribute to climate change. Okay, so CO2 is the most common greenhouse gas that's contributing to climate change. But there's a second reason we pay so much attention to CO2, and that's to do with the way it behaves over time.
1: CO2 is the low and slow, steady warmer. It stays in the atmosphere for many thousands of years. So CO2 is kind of like the thin blanket. You might accumulate lots of thin blankets over time, and that would impact the total amount of warming that you're experiencing. Methane is a really thick blanket that's going to warm you really quickly. So methane's what's called a short-lived climate pollutant. And what this means is that its atmospheric lifetime isn't very long. It lives in the atmosphere for about 12 years after the point that it's emitted. The fate of methane in the atmosphere is actually to turn into CO2, which is one of the reasons that it becomes less and less of a climate forcer over time.
0: Imagine these gases are little quilters, sewing blankets to add to the big pile that warms the Earth. For every watt of heat one of these gases re-emits to Earth, it adds a square to the blanket. If you release an equal amount of methane and CO2 into the atmosphere, a minute later, the methane will have 120 squares for every one square the CO2 has. But over time, the methane decays into CO2, and it slows down. Meanwhile, CO2 just methodically sews its squares at the same rate year after year. After a couple of decades, it's starting to catch up. So how do we compare the climate change impact of methane versus CO2? Well, that depends on time, how far out you want to look. And there's actually a semi-official way to resolve this. The United Nations convenes a body of thousands of scientists that analyze the latest science on climate change. It's called the Intergovernmental Panel on Climate Change, or IPCC. That group usually looks a full 100 years out.
1: And this isn't totally arbitrary. You know, some definitions of sustainability are actually drawn around good stewardship of the environment for, say, seven generations is a common one that people hear. So the Intergovernmental Panel on Climate Change made this decision to look on a 100-year time frame.
0: On an 100-year timeline, methane is about 28 times as powerful as CO2, which is a lot. But remember, there's 200 times more CO2 in the atmosphere than methane. So long-lasting CO2 more than makes up that gap in volume. If we look at all the warming that we're going to experience over the next 100 years, 75% of it will be caused by the CO2 that human activity has already added to the atmosphere. So yeah, it does make sense to give most of our attention to CO2. That is, assuming you agree that 100 years is the right time frame to look at.
1: If you look on just a 10-year time horizon, methane and CO2 actually warm the atmosphere just as much. They're contributing equally to the climate forcing, and this is a really underappreciated fact.
0: The world was a pretty different place when that 100-year standard was created. The IPCC published its first report comparing different greenhouse gases in 1990, when climate change was well known, but its effects weren't so visible, and it seemed possible to stop it before it profoundly affected our lives. Now, we're dealing with the effects of climate change. More intense wildfires, droughts, hurricanes, and there's good reason to be very concerned about the warming that will happen in just the next 10 or 20 years.
1: People have known for a long time that methane is an important climate forcer. And I think there's been this perception that it'll just take care of itself. You know, because it's short-lived in the atmosphere, it will go away. But we're realizing that we're a little late to the game for putting the brakes on our greenhouse gas emissions. And one of the unique ways that we could start to change the rate of global warming in our lifetime is actually to target short-lived climate pollutants. If you think about strategies to kind of cool yourself in near term, you would want to start pulling off those really thick blankets quickly. And the reality is that we have to think of ourselves as in a couple of races here. We're in a sprint to abate methane, and we're in a marathon to try and reduce CO2 emissions and reduce atmospheric CO2 levels.
0: That's our show for today, but you can find much more from Today I Learned Climate at tilclimate.org. TIL Climate is produced by the MIT Environmental Solutions Initiative at the Massachusetts Institute of Technology. David Leshansky is our editor and producer. Aaron Kroll is our associate producer, scriptwriter, and did our artwork. Michelle Harris is our fact checker. Sylvia Scharf is our climate education specialist. Alana Hirschfeld is our production assistant. The music is by Blue Dot Sessions. And I'm your host and producer, Lar Hesse Fisher. Thanks so much to Professor Desiree Plata for joining us, and thank you for listening.
2: This is Bird Note. As a flock of ducks lift off from a marsh, their wings reveal large patches of powder blue and emerald. These dabbling ducks are called blue-winged teal. They're petite birds, noticeably smaller than mallards. The male's blue-gray head has a bright white crescent at the base of the bill, and his cinnamon sides and underparts are peppered with dark dots. Females are mottled grayish-brown. Blue-winged teal are long-distance migrants, traveling from nesting areas in Canada and the U.S. to South America for the winter. They feed in shallow water, with a preference during the breeding season for snails and fly larvae. In fall and winter, they seek out plant matter, especially seeds. Blue-winged teal pair up during the winter and migrate together in spring to a nesting area, often to where the female was born. There, the female will lay about 10 eggs, which hatch after 3 weeks. Once the eggs hatch, mother and ducklings walk away from the nest area within 24 hours. never to return to their nest again. Within just weeks, the young will be flying and ready to join their parents in their great migration south. For BirdNote, I'm Michael Stein.
3: This is BirdNote. Ornithologist and poet J. Drew Lanham often writes about his experience as a Black man in the outdoors, both the joy of being in nature and the racism he faces in the field. Sometimes that's led him to bird in places that others might overlook. And one time, looking for sparrows inspired a poem celebrating these little brown birds.
4: Sparrow envy. Were I the sparrow, brown-backed, skittish, and small, I would find haven in thorniest thickets, search far and wide for fields lain fallow, treasure the unkempt, worship the unmown, covet the weed-strewn row. I would slink between sedges, chip unseen from brambles, skulk deep within hedges, and desire the ditches grown wild. I would find great joy in the mist-sodden morning, sing humble pleas from the highest weeds, and plead for the gray days to stay.
3: Want to hear more poetry about birds? 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I'm Mark Bramhill.
5: Due process. What is it? Who gets it?
6: I'm Robert Reich, and this is a short take from Inequality Media and KALW.
5: There's been some misinformation about this fundamental right that's guaranteed by the U.S. Constitution.
7: Your Secretary of State says everyone who's here, citizens and non-citizens, deserve due process. Do you agree, Mr. President?
8: I don't know. I'm not a lawyer.
5: Well, I am a lawyer, and I've argued before the Supreme Court. The Fifth Amendment to the Constitution explicitly says no person shall be deprived of life, liberty, or property without due process of law. If you're an immigrant who has been detained by ICE, you are entitled to a notice of the charges against you. The government must also provide you with a charging document, often called a notice to appear, outlining the reasons for potential deportation. You have the right to present evidence before an immigration judge to show why you should not be deported. You might be seeking asylum, for example, or have a student visa or green card, and you have the right to appeal the decision to a higher court. You cannot simply be ripped off the streets and deported without a chance to defend yourself. That would be a clear violation of due process. Our country was founded on the idea that government cannot arbitrarily take away your rights and that everyone has a right to defend themselves. And that really means everyone. The word person in the Fifth Amendment makes no distinction between citizens and non-citizens. And the Supreme Court has reaffirmed this multiple times. Conservative and liberal justices have agreed. Due process is a fundamental constitutional protection to ensure that all of us can maintain our life, liberty, and our property, regardless of who we are or where we come from.
9: My name is Damien, and I'm currently in Illinois. But I'm a truck driver. So I listen all over America, and I love all your stories. Keep it up, guys. Thanks.
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11: One of my favorite bands is called Meta Meta from São Paulo, Brazil. The drums and saxophone are catchy and loud, the vocals energetic, and the guitar, played by Kiko DiNucci, is uniquely repetitive. I recently interviewed Kiko about this approach with my friend Gus Venturelli translating.
12: A repetição não é recurso muito usado na música brasileira.
13: The Brazilian musician in our popular music established a way to compose that is with harmonic progressions to elaborate things very carefully, harmonically, perhaps due to jazz influence during the bossa nova period.
12: Eu adorei essa descrição sobre o tape que vai se distorcendo.
13: I loved your description about the looping tape that distorts itself, because it's like this, when it repeats, it does not come back the same, no loop is the same, everything changes around us. Different people could come and go, the air changes, the country changes, the world rotates along with the loop. The world is a loop, right? And so things are not the same.
12: E as coisas não são iguais.
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2: When I'm ready, I push the button, and then we have to count.
3: My wife sits on the edge of our bed, in her underwear, with a needle hovering over her thigh. She's nervous because she knows what's coming. When Christina hits the plunger, she just breathes, and I count.
4: 1, 2, 3, 4, 5, 6, 7, 8, 9, 10.
2: That one hurt.
3: The pain of that shot, it's nothing compared with the pain Christina would feel without the drugs. Christina suffers from pretty much the rarest, hardest to treat manifestation of a disease that, odds are, you know nothing about. Since she got sick with Crohn's disease 5 years ago, doctors have thrown everything at Christina. And still, her disease has run amok, bringing chaos, fear, and uncertainty into our otherwise happy marriage. And recently, Christina and I made a series of decisions that would set her life on one of two very different roads. We had the best science at our fingertips, but ultimately, we had to choose. Which risk were we willing to take?
5: Two distant lands, takes both my hands, never a frown with golden brown.
3: Crohn's disease is chronic inflammation of the digestive tract, or a form of what's officially known as inflammatory bowel disease. There are more Americans living with inflammatory bowel disease than HIV, yet we talk about it much less. And that's because of the stigma attached to what we do in the bathroom.
6: I grew up in a household where poop and fart jokes were just funny. You know, it wasn't taboo. So I guess for the first time having Crohn's, like, poop suddenly didn't become funny.
2: It has a very private side to it. Most people really suffer alone.
3: The first person to pull Christina out of that isolation was this man.
7: To answer the question of what she has suffered, it's unimaginable. How she has handled it is what's more remarkable.
3: Dr. Dan Popowicz is a surgeon at Mount Sinai Hospital in New York City. And like Christina, he himself has inflammatory bowel disease. Now, the first thing you need to know about inflammatory bowel disease is that it's an autoimmune disorder. What this means is the immune system goes on a kamikaze mission. Instead of protecting you, it attacks your digestive system. Doctors soothe the inflammation in your gut by suppressing your immune system. The caliber and dose of the drug they give you depends on how severe your symptoms are.
7: Whereas some people might just have some abdominal cramping and diarrhea here and there, other people could be constantly in extraordinary pain or developing abscesses and fistulas in their bottom or physically being unable to eat because they're obstructed.
3: Christina is like many of the 1.5 million Americans living with inflammatory bowel disease in that in the prime of her life, at 26, she just woke up one day in a hellish nightmare. Her large intestine was inflamed and coated in ulcers. Her pain was surreal, and she was racing to the bathroom all day and all night. And the usual treatment, immune-suppressing drugs?
2: I knew the drugs weren't working because every moment was a deep struggle. I was in constant pain. Walking from one room to another was challenging energetically. I wasn't functioning.
7: Well, my impression in the operating room when I met her is, wow, this is a very sick patient. She was critically ill. We were all very concerned about her at that moment.
3: Crohn's is only one kind of inflammatory bowel disease. And initially, Christina was diagnosed with the other disease, ulcerative colitis, which is isolated to the large intestine. Ulcerative colitis is actually curable in a very drastic way by cutting out the large intestine entirely and replacing it with what's called a J pouch. A J pouch is made of the patient's own small intestine. Surgeons just reroute the end of the small intestine so it looks like a catch drain under a sink. They connect the J pouch to the anus, and then the J pouch acts a little like a colon. Dr. Popowicz had this surgery himself, and so did Christina.
2: It was a relief to have that diseased organ removed, but having a J pouch, it's a smaller receptacle. You only have just a limited amount of time from the moment you feel you have to go to when you are going to go, and there's not an ability to hold it.
3: Before J-pouch surgery, Christina was having more than 30 bowel movements a day. Then with the J-pouch, that dialed down to 7 on a good day and 15 on a bad day. But those bad days, they just kept coming. Her J-pouch was constantly inflamed. The pain was debilitating. Surgery followed surgery. Of the couple thousand patients who undergo J-pouch surgery each year, only a tiny group don't find out until it's too late. They never actually had the curable ulcerative colitis. Instead, they have Crohn's disease, which is incurable and can hit anywhere in the digestive tract. And for Christina, Crohn's disease had hit her squarely in the J pouch.
7: And for that reason, I call her the outlier, because it's the least common presentation of Crohn's disease to develop it after you've had a J pouch for presumed ulcerative colitis. And so for somebody like Christina, she is in a very small world in terms of the people who are out there to be able to help.
8: Christina?
3: So Christina is an outlier, and she's on lots of drugs that don't fully control her disease. And her gastroenterologist, Corey Siegel at Dartmouth Hitchcock in New Hampshire, thinks the best way to control the disease is with even more drugs.
4: So Humira one shot a week now, is that right?
2: So I didn't increase it yet. So we got the approval. It took
3: Christina has two faces when confronting her illness. The doctors see her composure, but when we leave the office, I see the emotions behind that mask.
2: I try now not to make any decisions out of fear. But it's hard because sometimes I feel like it's all about fear. Like I take the medication because I'm afraid of what I know will happen when I don't take it. And then I'm afraid to take the medication because of all the potential unknowns.
9: Humira can lower your ability to fight infections, including tuberculosis. Serious, sometimes fatal events such as infections, lymphoma, or other types of cancer have happened. Blood, liver, and nervous system.
3: So at this point, Christina's options seem grim. Either she risks the drugs, or she risks having to take out the J pouch and install an ostomy bag, a bag hanging from her belly that her small intestine would dump into for the rest of her life. This is a turning point. And before deciding what to do, she and I need clarity. So we finally do this thing we have been considering doing for a couple years now. We pack our bags to make a pilgrimage to see a very unique doctor, someone his patients call J-Pouch Jesus.
10: Welcome to Cleveland, ladies and gentlemen. The local time is approximately 11:40.
2: I'm looking for desk A30.
11: You gotta take these elevators in.
3: The Cleveland Clinic is ranked number 2 nationally for gastroenterology and colorectal surgery. That means people sick with the worst cases of inflammatory bowel disease travel here from all over the world. And crucially for Christina, the hospital has Dr. Bo Shen. His whole practice is dedicated to patients with problematic J pouches.
12: Hello, how are you doing, Christina? How are you doing?
2: Nice.
12: Thanks for coming.
2: Have
12: a seat. Yeah.
3: Dr. Shen enters the room with a small army of residents who silently hang on his every word.
4: So, Christina, what things bother you most?
2: My energy level.
4: Energy level, okay. Did you lose weight?
2: Being sick, yes.
4: Yeah. Yeah. So, totally, how much weight did you lose since the surgery?
2: I used to be 128 pounds, and when I first lost it, I was down to 97, and now I'm 113.
4: 113, so you still have the baseline.
3: Science is basically all about identifying patterns and placing things into categories. Outliers like Christina are confusing when isolated, but bring them together, and they make sense. Listening to Dr. Shen question Christina, I feel like I'm watching science happen. He picks through her excruciating history in 15 minutes as though he's heard it all before. And then he asks her a disarming question.
4: Christina, label your quality of life. Say that 10 will be the best, 0 is worst.
2: Now. Well, it's a little hard to say because I feel like I came from being so sick that I feel so lucky to be alive. But I guess...
4: Sick people get used to sickness. You don't know what's the real good life should be. At your standard, 15 years ago, your quality of life is 10. And then now compare. Now, what's your quality of life now?
2: I guess it's a 6.
4: Okay. People without Humira, what's the quality of life?
2: 1.
3: Dr. Shen confirms our fear that if her Crohn's disease continues to escalate, Christina will lose her J-pouch. Tomorrow, Dr. Shen will do a scope and examine her internally. So tonight, she has to fast and prep her gut.
2: 200, let me check my notes, and 30 grams of Miralax. And I'm going to drink it and be up most of the night going to the bathroom. Cheers.

0: Hi, this is the recovery room. Christina's all done. If you want to come back into bed 7.
1: Okay, do I go in the door that she went in?
2: You know that smell every individual person has, especially the people you love? You know, that smell that helps you identify who they are and therefore who you are too. That smell is washed away in the OR, and the person you love comes out smelling like latex.
3: You have a pouch here.
2: Dr. Shen's prognosis isn't great. The J pouch is raw. He reminds us the traditional way to treat Crohn's is by suppressing the immune system. But then Dr. Shen tells us something surprising. He says there's a new school of thought. Christina could take an infusion that would actually boost her immune system.
3: This pretty safe medicine, except very expensive.
4: Insurance doesn't cover it?
3: So insurance, you need to fight with it. So we present all data about 2 years ago in the national meeting. At that time, we had 37 patients that included bad pouch arthritis and bad Crohn's disease with the pouch. We have a success rate at the time is 50%. So
2: this information, this idea of boosting rather than suppressing the immune system, it runs against everything we've learned about her illness. But it is a sign there are new treatments in the works for inflammatory bowel disease, treatments that work with your body, not against it. But right now, Christina needs to gamble. She has to get out of this crisis. And when we part ways with Dr. Shen, the choice between the old and new treatments is ours to make.
3: Thank you
4: very much.
3: Thank you. We always remain available to you guys, you know, just
1: thank
3: in case
1: you.
3: Any issues come up.
4: Okay.
1: It's after 11 o'clock. We have to wake up at 4:30 to get on a plane to go back home to life. I was going to say life as it was, but I don't really know. I don't really know how this trip is going to change us, if at all. This is Crohn's disease. It's so ambiguous. It gets very tiresome to watch a person you love suffer. But keep pushing through.
2: When we get home to New Hampshire, Christina and I walk on the pond just outside of our house. We are both utterly exhausted, but home wraps its arms around us. We moved to this pond 2 years ago. We were looking for refuge.

0: Since we went to Cleveland 5 months ago, Christina has become a medical guinea pig. First, she took Dr. Shen's advice and got a big dose of the immune-boosting drug.
1: And now we hope for the best.
0: But that same week, two huge pockets of inflammation popped up around her pouch, which meant two more surgeries. This knocked the wind out of us, and suddenly it felt too risky to try something so new. So she took the other risk and suppressed her immune system even more.
2: One, two, three, four.
0: The drugs got her feeling much better, but not perfect. And then, actually, during the course of reporting this story, Dr. Corey Siegel back in New Hampshire suggested something really experimental, something very safe, and something that's only been tried on 1,000 or so patients with inflammatory bowel disease. Christina went into a hyperbaric oxygen chamber. This is the same chamber used to treat scuba divers who get the bends. It's a large glass tube filled with 100% oxygen under pressure, 2 hours a day, Monday to Friday, for 2 months.
3: What day is this? Day what of what?
1: It's day 32 of 40 days of treatment. I feel like it's a bit biblical.
0: Truly, biblical is not a bad word for it. This treatment did what others have not. All that oxygen worked with her body. It got into her lungs, then her blood, then the lining of her gut, then saturated her most stubborn, pervasive inflammation, and healed it. Mostly. For now.
3: It feels warmer.
1: Yeah.
3: Right?
1: Won't stay cold forever.
0: There is no such thing as a decision without risk, no matter whose advice you're taking. Even though Christina is healthier now than she's been in 5 years, she still has some inflammation, and she's still on heavy drugs, and we don't know how long those drugs will work. I'd like to say we're hopeful medical research is on the verge of catching up with Christina's disease, but the truth is, we learned a long time ago to look to each other, not science, for hope. This program is part of the PRX STEM Story Project, made possible by the Alfred P. Sloan Foundation. I'm Jack Rodolico.

Welcome to USC Annenberg's This California Life. I'm Megan Donis. This season, we document Altadena after the fires, following this remarkable community as it recovers and rebuilds. As part of our series, we collaborated with the Charlotta Bass Journalism and Justice Lab at USC. And in our next story, Bass fellow Daniela Lake explores what the Black community in Altadena can learn from another thriving Black community consumed by fire,

0: consumed by fire during the Tulsa Race Massacre of 1921.
1: And then we start coming further across Altadena Drive, and that's when we were literally like you just walked us right into a volcano, an active volcano. Everything was on fire. Everything. The bushes, the trees, the houses.
2: It was like a blowtorch just right over everything.
3: I've never seen anything like that. Never, no.
4: You're listening to Rooted in Recovery, a podcast series from the USC Charlotta Bass Lab, exploring how Altadena's Black community is recovering after the devastating Eden fire. I'm Daniela Lake, a master's student in journalism at USC and Bass Lab fellow. Each episode will highlight a different piece of the story, from Black food culture to mental health, memory, and rebuilding. But in this first episode, we begin with the fire itself.
1: And that's when the wind really started cranking. And I was like, you know what, we're in trouble. This is bad. And then you could hear the radio, and you could hear them start calling out streets, going, wait a minute, that's impossible for the fire to have gone down that far. Now it's into the community. Now it's no longer a hillside or a brush fire.
4: That's Keith Holloway, a Pasadena fire engineer. His station was one of the first at the scene of the fire.
1: The wind was blowing so hard a couple times, I had to literally back up because I couldn't walk forward. It was blowing all the stuff in my face. I couldn't see, so I had to back into the fire and back into the houses. Everything was on fire. I mean, literally, it was like looking or standing inside of a glowing toaster.
4: He's been a firefighter for over 40 years. He's seen a lot of disasters, but nothing like the Eden fire.
1: I was here for the Northridge earthquake, all the whole Y2K funny business. I mean, a lot of stuff. The LA riots after they had the verdict for Rodney King. I was here for all that stuff. So I've seen some things, but nothing ever to that magnitude. It's unrecognizable. Looked like somebody dropped an atomic bomb. It was an experience, definitely an apocalyptic experience.
4: Altadena residents, like the Wilson family, would also describe the Eden fire as apocalyptic.
2: And you can literally see everything was just burning. Everything just from the mountains down to almost Muir High School was just on fire. So once I went up, turned the corner, and the church was on fire.
4: The Eden fire burned over 9,000 structures. 6,000 of those were family homes. Like many residents who lost their home and place of work, Reverend Andre Wilson lost both his home and church to the Eden fire. He's served as the pastor of Altadena United Methodist Church for almost a decade.
2: In order to process it, you have to be alone. And when you're moving like this, you don't really have time to process it. I've been moving, trying to get my check-in on congregation members, trying to find new facilities, trying to get aid. So you really hadn't had time to process it. I went by yesterday to try to process. And even then, people were yelling at me, hey, get your head up, it's all going to be okay. And so it's hard to process because people really want you to be better. And they actually don't really understand that mourning is a good part of healing.
5: For many of us, we're not really sure like what day it is. You know, it is like you're grieving. Someone's died. And so life continues. But you're sort of in a daydream sort of state. You're exhausted. You have a lot of moving parts. You're not in your home element. You're in a new place, or you're in someone else's home, or you're in a new place. And then your church home is gone.
4: That's Heather Wilson. The Wilson family is staying with relatives as they recover.
5: So everyone's routine who's been affected is upside down. And yet people kind of expect you to act like none of this has happened and you still have obligations to fulfill. So it's a balancing act.
2: I know everybody in that neighborhood. I grew up in Altadena. That's everybody I know. So that compounds it, because even people that aren't part of the church, I know have lost homes. So it's just surreal. Everybody you know has lost something.
4: When visiting Altadena now, some streets, like Lincoln Avenue, appear somewhat normal at first. One sign reads, $40 for 2 weeks of yoga, and some restaurants, like Perry's Joint, are still open. But then you turn the corner on a street like Altadena Drive, and you're hit with the devastation.

0: Avison Charter Schools is burned, and for some homes, all that's left are the front staircase and chimney. For one house, it's the washer and dryer. But what was Altadena like before this devastation? Because of the fire, some people were learning for the first time that Altadena was 18% Black and that it had a thriving Black community with Black-owned businesses and Black homeowners. Heather Wilson recalls her first impression of Altadena back when she was visiting her childhood friend.
1: When I was about 8 or 9, we went over to her house, and her father was a dentist. And, you know, I was walking around, and she had a nice home, and there were, like, Black people around. And where I was raised, that just, they were not there. And so it was so refreshing as a little girl to see just regular Black folk walking around, living their lives, being teachers and doctors and dentists or whatever. And that was really just a beautiful thing for me as a little Black girl in an area that I didn't see a lot of people that looked like me. So it was a very, very special and unique place. And over time, because of the beauty by the mountains, you had more and more people, Latinos and Asians and whites and Armenians kind of slowly move in. And so it's a very multicultural, but has a really strong African-American history here. And that's really, really special, especially in Southern California. And it's also unique because, as he was saying, in Southern California, we tend to be very segregated when we go home. There's tons of everything in SoCal, but at home, most neighborhoods are all one thing or another. And so Altadena was really, really unique in that, not only for the history of having the middle-class Blacks there, but also later on to being such a welcoming place for all persons to come. And it's a really beautiful thing. One of the reasons we really appreciate when my daughter goes to school, you have a bit of everything. And you don't see that a lot in LA.
0: Similarly, attorney Lee Merritt, a civil rights attorney, reflected on how seeing Altadena's Black community positively impacted his upbringing. He's known for his work on racial justice, including cases related to police brutality and hate crimes, such as when 25-year-old Ahmaud Arbery was shot and killed by 3 white men in Georgia back in 2020. Attorney Merritt represented Ahmaud Arbery's family. It was a case that, along with the murder of Breonna Taylor and George Floyd, sparked national outrage in 2020. Attorney Merritt said that being introduced to the Black community in Altadena changed his life trajectory.
2: In high school, I was adopted by my grandmother who lived in Pasadena. And it was really a turning point in my life because she was pulling me out of detention, expulsion of my prior school, gang violence, and a number of other things. I was introduced to this cocoon of a community in Altadena, Pasadena. And this was a Black middle-class community with folks who, for example, were connected to Morehouse College, where I eventually went to school, where there were African-Americans who were invested in the arts, who owned property, and introduced me to a new, I guess, a Black experience that I didn't know existed. Mine was rooted in incarceration and gang violence, et cetera. And so this opportunity, when I was 14 or 15 transitioning into high school, was really something that put me on a path to be able to be not only have access to some of our higher learning institutions, but to be a better representative of our community as a whole.
0: But now many of those Black families are displaced. But this isn't the first time a thriving Black community was destroyed by fire. To understand Altadena's future, let's look at our past. The Tulsa Race Massacre. In the early 1900s, Tulsa, Oklahoma had its own thriving Black neighborhood, located in Tulsa's Greenwood District.
3: Well, they called it Black Wall Street because it had almost 200 businesses.
0: Black Wall Street was a bustling hub for Black entrepreneurship. It was home to Black-owned shops, hotels, theaters, but all of that was torn apart overnight in 1921 when a white mob stormed into Black Wall Street, setting fire to everything in its path, burning homes and businesses. It's believed to be the worst incident of racial violence in American history.
3: We're talking about a community that was devastated in over less than 48 hours. Over 1,550 homes and businesses destroyed. 1,550 homes and businesses destroyed. They talk about up to 300 people died, but what we do know is actually 3,000 people or disappeared, never to be heard from again.
0: Attorney DeMario Solomon Simmons represents the last living survivors of the Tulsa Race Massacre. He's also the founder of Justice for Greenwood, an organization formed almost 100 years after the massacre to get justice and reparations for the Greenwood community, which was never the same after the massacre.
3: Not one of those businesses that were impacted by the massacre are operating today. So there should be funding and consulting services for descendants to be able to build businesses back up.
0: Although the Black community in Tulsa was devastated by racial violence and Altadena was ravaged by a natural disaster, both were prosperous Black communities that were ultimately consumed by fire.
3: I think some of the parallels that we see in rebuilding is that they're going to have some of the same challenges dealing with insurance, or either not having enough insurance and not being able to get the proper information to the insurance companies. Another thing that we see that's still plaguing Greenwood today that I think is going to be a problem in Altadena and Black communities across this nation, many of these people have been living in these homes for decades, but they don't actually own the homes, meaning that they have received these homes passed down from their families, but they didn't do the proper estate planning. They haven't done proper probate. And that's a big problem that we see in Tulsa, but throughout this nation. And we have to have a program of Justice for Greenwood to address that.
0: Even in the face of these challenges, there's still hope in rebuilding.
3: I want the people of Altadena to understand that they can rebuild, and they should rebuild, and they should rebuild even forward thinking and better than what they had before. And you have to come into that mind state once you start the rebuilding. Come together as a community and say, what do we want this community to look like again? And make sure that they are standing together to not allow the vultures and the predators that want to come in and swoop up the land and get the land for cheap because people are, you know, desperate. You know, you lose everything overnight. That is something that, if it hasn't happened to you, it's very difficult to even imagine. So people are desperate. People need to live their life today. But I hope the people of Altadena can take the example of Greenwood to stick together and fight to keep the land that's been in their family for so long.
0: Even in the devastation, the birds are still chirping in Altadena. And on some lawns, grass is starting to grow again.
1: Altadena, I believe, will never be the same as it was before the fires. And it doesn't mean it's going to be worse, but it's going to be different. I do hope that it will be still a home, a beautiful place where all people can come together, Blacks and whites, and feel at home and comfortable. That is my hope.
0: The congregation of Altadena United Methodist Church has found a temporary home at Scott United Methodist Church in Pasadena. After the fires, they came together to worship and support each other.
4: Look at your neighbor. Say, neighbor, I need you.
0: Members of Altadena United Methodist Church call their church family home of the abundant life.
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0: 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I'm Daniela Lake. 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
8: Pressing question the Apollo program was started to answer. Does Doug Fir still come out shaped like a Christmas tree if it flies to the moon? Short answer, yes.
9: I've never heard Douglas Fir abbreviated as Doug Fir. It's like you're on a friendly first name basis with the Douglas Fir.
10: We're like this.
8: Yes.
9: Welcome to Airspace from the Smithsonian's National Air and Space Museum. I'm Matt.
10: I'm Emily.
8: And I'm Nick.
10: In Canelton, Indiana, there's a Girl Scout camp. Inside that camp, there's a tree. Well, there's a lot of trees. But this one tree in particular is a moon tree.
8: Back in 1971, the seed from which that tree was grown orbited the moon on board the Apollo 14 command module in the care of astronaut Stuart Roosa. Back on Earth, the tree seedlings were given out to government agencies and then mostly forgotten about.
9: Then in 1996, a teacher in Indiana emailed NASA asking what was up with this moon tree at the local camp. And the email made it to a man named Dave Williams, and thus the moon trees were found again.
10: We met Dave and visited a moon tree, and we're taking you with us today on Airspace, presented by Olay.
8: So, once you plant a tree in the ground, it usually doesn't go in amblin', doesn't go on walkabout, doesn't change locations. So when we say the trees were lost, what we really mean is kind of the awareness of the trees.
9: Yeah, I think people just kind of forgot their origin, that there was this story of seeds that were taken to the moon, then brought back, and then dispersed around the United States in a sort of like lunar Johnny Appleseed sort of story here.
10: Well, and we're not talking like one or two ceremonial trees planted in Washington, D.C. or in Houston near Johnson Space Center. We're talking like nationally and internationally. These trees got planted everywhere. And that's why it's so incredible that it was kind of this blip that everybody then sort of forgot about.
8: Yeah, these moon trees, I think if you bumped into them in like the 80s and the 90s, they were probably just more puzzling than everything. You found them in not just Huntsville and not just Houston and not just Washington, D.C., as you were saying, but in Tucson, Arizona, and Athens, Georgia, where I'm from, and Niles, Michigan, if I'm saying that right, and Dillsburg, Pennsylvania, or any of the dozens of other cities and towns across America and a few different places around the world that you could go out and visit a moon tree right now. Now, you'll have the advantage of knowing exactly what they mean by moon tree, and you'll have the whole background after you listen to this. Not everybody had that. I think that's what we mean by the mystery of the moon trees.
9: Right. And now we know that, you know, thanks to the work of Dave and others, that there are actually 67 known living first-generation moon trees around the country. And they're in parks, in front of schools, at camps, and all sorts of places where you might find a tree. There are moon trees, and there's even moon trees we don't know about yet. So who knows? Any tree that's old enough could be a first generation moon tree.
10: So a first generation moon tree, or what we're calling a first generation moon tree, is a moon tree planted directly from one of the seeds that Stu Roosa brought up with him on Apollo 14. And so these seeds were germinated and planted as trees in the mid to late 1970s. And some of them have plaques kind of indicating that they're a moon tree. It'll say moon tree or something sort of obvious like that. But without any context, you don't know what they're talking about, except for today. Now you're going to learn all about it. But a lot of this information was kind of lost until 1996, when a teacher from Indiana named Joan Goebel used this newfangled thing called email to send a message to NASA asking them, what's up with these moon trees and why is there one at my Girl Scout camp?
9: So our search for moon trees and you know, what they mean started with Dave Williams, who wasn't actually the moon tree guy until he became the moon tree guy.
11: So I'm Dave Williams. I'm a planetary scientist at Goddard Space Flight Center. I'm the head of the the NASA Space Science Data Coordinated Archive. It's NASA's, one of NASA's deep archives for their spacecraft data, including all the old Apollo data, which is how I very first heard about the moon trees.
10: So Matt met Dave at Goddard at the moon tree by the visitor center, which is why you can hear wind and traffic and outside noises in the recording. So, Matt, what does the tree look like?
9: Well, you know, Eagle Scout that I am, I mistook the tree for a birch at first, but you have to remember that my Eagle Scout was earned in Phoenix, Arizona. But in fact, this was a sycamore tree. It's like a kind of beautiful, silvery, papery-barked tree, which looks like it has a pretty decent canopy, although we were there in early spring, so there weren't actually any leaves on it. But yeah, it's a nice, fairly large, healthy tree.
10: By fairly large, are we talking like you couldn't wrap your hands around it if you were to hug it?
9: No, I think you could hug this tree. I don't think that it was that wide that you couldn't hug it. But it's you know, a very decent-sized tree nonetheless.
10: So pleased about this decent-sized huggable tree. So the tree was planted June 9 of 1977, and Dave is the guy to talk to when it comes to trees, and Dave is the person that Joan found when she was looking for an explanation for her third graders.
11: And she was doing this project with her class on local trees, and she wrote to me and said, there's a tree in a Girl Scout camp near us. It has a sign on it. It's a moon tree. And she goes, can you tell me what those are? She'd found my name because my name was on a lot of the Apollo pages.
9: So Dave was exactly the kind of person who would know about moon trees.
11: But I'd never heard of them. So I kind of asked around. You know, I had a lot of my colleagues actually were around during the Apollo program. And I figured, oh, it's okay. Someone will know what these moon trees are. But no one knew. I got online. Now you can imagine 1996. It's kind of the early days of the World Wide Web. But I did find a little bit, some little snippets of things on trees. And I contacted the NASA History Office, and they had a little bit of information, just some newspaper clippies that they sent me. So I kind of put the story together and you know, said, wow, this is a really neat story. I think this is really cool. So anyway, I got back to Joan. I told her as much as I knew at the time. And I said, well, I hate to just lose this, you know, just answer this question and then I'm done and I move on. I thought, it's such a neat story and no one seemed to know about it. So I just put together a really very rudimentary web page and said, you know, here's the trees I know about. Here's what I know about, you know, the story as I know it so far. And if you know about a moon tree, contact me and put my email at the bottom.
10: By the way, we'll share the link to the moon tree page on our social so you can check it out and find your nearest moon tree.
9: Yeah. So that was just the first email that Dave received. Over the years, Dave got more emails about trees that people had found with signs telling them that it was a moon tree, but wanting to know more about what the heck a moon tree was. And so Dave's work continued.
10: So now people who stumble upon a moon tree will also stumble upon Dave's website to learn about what the heck a moon tree even is. And if it's one that's not on Dave's list, they can get in touch with Dave and actually have their newly rediscovered moon tree added to the list.
9: So let's rewind a bit to the origin story of all of this. Why were there tree seeds on Apollo 14 to begin with? Well, we usually think about the Apollo astronauts as having been these really high-flying former test pilots from different military services, and they were. But one of them, Stuart Roosa, actually used to work for the Forest Service before he became an astronaut, and it was through that relationship that the first moon trees, or that all of the moon trees, came to exist.
11: As part of his sort of tribute to the Forest Service, I guess, he decided to bring a whole bunch of tree seeds with him in his personal kit to take to the moon. He orbited the moon and came back, and then they germinated the seeds and planted them all over the country.
9: So he carried this in his personal, the little personal pouch that the astronauts were able to carry with them. It wasn't an official experiment.
11: Right. Well, he did coordinate with the Forest Service, but no, it was really just like a lot of the astronauts in these things called the PPKs, the personal preference kits. They would bring whatever they wanted. A lot of them brought souvenirs, you know, to give to people when they came back to Earth and things like that. And he, Stuart Roosa, brought tree seeds.
10: So when I think of Stu Roosa, I think of him in the context of his affiliation with Michael Collins and finding the director of the Center for Earth and Planetary Studies at the museum, which is where I work. But Stu Roosa was a smoke jumper, which is a firefighter that parachutes into an area as the first response to forest fires, especially in really remote areas. And we've done an episode on smoke jumpers, which is why I thought this was such a cool fact. So if you want to go back and deep into the archives, go look up our episode called Smoke from a Distant Fire from Season 1. Season 1 was so long ago.
9: Was that from Season 1?
8: It was. I can't believe we were doing song names back then. Yeah.
10: So they decided on 5 different types of tree seeds. And these were chosen specifically because this population of 5 trees are essentially trees that would cover the United States, right? They're a sampling of trees that you could at least one species grow somewhere in the United States. And they were loblolly pine, sycamore, sweet gum, redwood, and Douglas fir.
9: And this wasn't just sort of a tourist trip for these seeds. There was actually a little bit of an experiment imagined here, in that they wanted to know how those seeds would fare after having traveled in space and after having been in cislunar space. And so they also had a set of control seeds that were left on Earth, in addition to the 2,000 or so seeds that were sent to the moon.
10: Well, and I was curious how much space 2,000 seeds took up, because Stu chose to bring these seeds as part of his PPK. Nick, PPK, what is that? Personal something?
8: A PPK, that's the personal preference kit. It's bigger than an envelope, but much smaller than a JanSport. So we're not talking about like a full-fledged backpack here. It really is just kind of akin to a toiletry bag size, maybe a little larger.
10: Right. And this is something that every astronaut still gets to take into space with them, that they get to bring their own souvenirs, their own special mementos, or tree seeds. This is the thing that you get to do yourself as an astronaut when you go into space. So Stu took 2,000 seeds, and I had to ask the question, well, how much space is that? And our mathematically minded producer, Jen, did some rough math, and we're going with up to half of the PPK could have been taken up by tree seeds. So Stu Roosa and the seeds orbited the moon 34 times over nearly a day and a half, while Alan Shepard and Edgar Mitchell were on the moon collecting samples of rocks and soil, not trees, and doing science.
9: So they go to the moon and they come back, and just like the astronauts and everything else that went to the moon, when they come back, they have to go through a decontamination process that, you know, means exposing them to a vacuum. And during that process, all of the bags of seed exploded, mixing them all up. So, you know, your sycamores are mixed up with your birches, which is why I made the mistake in the first place. And, you know, they're all mixed up and exposed to the vacuum, which led a lot of people to be worried that maybe, in fact, they might have been damaged or killed in that process. And so they had to sort them by hand and then, you know, try to grow little tree babies and see if they had actually survived. Now, they had survived, but the ones that NASA tried to plant actually died, because NASA, at that point anyway, not very good at growing plants. Good at launching things up into space, but not very good at growing plants.
8: Yeah, they're getting better at growing plants, but it still takes a $120 billion space station to produce individual leaves of red lettuce. So I'm not ready to bestow green thumbs on NASA just yet, but I am glad that they saved the seeds.
10: The seeds that were remaining were transferred to the custody of actual plant experts at the Forest Service, who successfully propagated a lot of these trees and then distributed them across the country and even the world.
11: And at that point, they were distributing them to, in general, three per state, but it wasn't so systematic. But then they kind of lost track of them. That's when they lost track, is really when they shipped them to the state, then the state governors or someone was put in charge of distributing them. They ended up in elementary schools, they ended up at museums, they ended up at the state capitol building. And that's kind of where the trail got cold. You know, they really kind of lost track of a lot of the trees. And if they didn't have plaques on them, or they didn't have newspaper articles talking about the planting, we lost the track of that.
10: Now, Dave keeps his website and his email address up and available to the public. So anytime somebody Googles moon tree, they're going to find his website and they're going to learn the story. And what's great is that this allows Dave to keep that list updated, because if somebody finds a tree that isn't on Dave's list, he'll add it. So there's no longer this issue of not knowing where the moon trees are and why they're there. Now this information is easily accessible to everybody.
9: And now there's actually even more moon trees than there were when people started contacting Dave, because there are now multiple generations of moon trees that have been created by propagating the seeds or the cuttings from the original trees. And so, you know, one set of a new generation of moon trees is actually being grown here at the Smithsonian in Smithsonian Gardens from cuttings from the sycamore at NASA Goddard.
10: So in December of 2021, the team at Smithsonian Gardens took about 30 cuttings from the moon tree at Goddard. Then they brought them to a tree nursery where they rooted and cared for them in a hothouse over the winter. In the spring, these tree cuttings were planted at a farm where they're going to grow for 3 to 5 years to about the size of a 2-inch diameter tree, if you can imagine a tree trunk about 2 inches in diameter, before they're going to be removed and replanted at the Smithsonian Gardens.
9: And Emily, it's like incredible, because that little 2-inch diameter tree, when you uproot it and put it in a new place, carries 500 pounds of root and soil for that replanting. That is like almost a ton of material.
8: The gardens around the Smithsonian Museums are
12: very intentional, and they're tied to what goes on inside the building. For instance, at the Natural History Museum, you have, as one example, the pollinator garden outside. It's trickier when your whole museum is airplanes and spaceships. So that's one of the reasons that our fun friends at Smithsonian Gardens are so thrilled, is that moon trees are something that they can actually work with. That's something that they can put around the National Mall and outside the National Air and Space Museum that actually says something about what's inside the building. It's not all just pretty landscaping and ficuses.
10: To me, this is a big part of why the moon trees are so exciting. Not only are they part of this curated work that the Smithsonian Gardens is doing for the Air and Space Museum, but also moon trees keep coming up everywhere for all kinds of reasons. So Stu Russo's daughter, Rosemary, started a Moon Trees Foundation with the goal to plant a second or third generation moon tree in every country around the world to promote peace. But where I learned about moon trees was on this random listserv. It is not a random listserv if you're a planetary geologist, but if you're not, it's a random listserv. And somebody started talking about moon trees on this listserv specifically because of its connection between Apollo and the upcoming Artemis mission, and considering the idea of getting Artemis astronauts to bring moon tree seeds with them back to the moon to kind of continue on this legacy of moon trees.
11: What I've done now is I suggested to all the lunar scientists, the big group of lunar scientists, that we bring some seeds on the Artemis mission and take them and bring them back and plant a whole new generation of moon trees.
10: And to me, that's really exciting because it's such a romantic idea. I don't mean like romance, but like it's a really romantic idea that you're going to a place like space, which is presumably barren, right? And you're bringing these like living seeds to then plant around the world. I don't know. It's all cozy and snuggly.
9: Well, now you have the opportunity to sort of expand the different species of tree that were brought on that first trip to the moon, right? Because they chose that first group of seeds because they were seeds that would grow all around America. But now maybe you can choose seeds from trees that grow at different places around the world, right? And make it a more global project, which would be just great. Airspace is from the Smithsonian's National Air and Space Museum. It is produced by Katie Moyer and Jennifer Weingart, mixed by Tarek Fuda. Airspace is presented by Olay and distributed by PRX.
10: You've nurtured that root ball and you want to, you know, make sure that when you go to transplant it, that you take everything and set that tree up for success.
9: I keep thinking you're saying RuPaul instead of root ball.
10: Yeah, I'm saying root ball.
13: Okay.
14: Okay.
13: Now.
14: What, have you got a list? Has he ever?
13: Should we do Lawrence first?
14: Yeah.
13: Okay, we're rolling.
15: Hello.
13: Tell us a joke.
15: Put me on the spot there. What does an interrupting cow say?
13: I don't know. What does
15: it? Move! All right, see you later.
13: Bye.

0: tell us a joke.
1: Tell you a joke. What's the one about the boobies?
2: What kind of bees make milk?
1: Boobies!
0: Hey!
3: You're not recording this, are you?
0: Yes. Bye.
1: What?
0: Tell us a joke.
1: I don't have a joke. Sorry about that.
0: Tell us a joke.
4: What? Tell us a joke. What do you call a man with a rubber toe?
0: I don't know.
4: Roberto.
0: Hey! Bye.
4: Bye.
5: Hello.
0: Tell us a joke.
5: A woman walked into a bar and ordered a double entendre. So the barman gave her one. Right, I'm off.
0: Okay.
5: Bye-bye.
0: Bye.
5: Bye.
1: Hang on. Oh no, what have I done? What have I done? Is it working?
6: Yep. Tell us a joke.
1: A joke is that I am currently working for my old boss, and it is like I've gone back in time 3 years.
0: It's not universal.
6: Yeah, you got any funnier ones?
1: Nah, it's not very funny. It's not funny for me either. I nearly didn't take it, and Dave was just like, look, one of us has got to work around here. Your hair looks great.
0: Oh, thanks.
6: Thanks.
1: What colour is that?
0: That's the peachy one. I had the pink and the peach one.
1: Is it bleach?
0: No. Oh, it's that one you suggested. It's the...
1: Oh, is it lime?
0: Yeah.
1: Oh, it looks so good.
0: Have you seen the one that's the drops that you can put in your shampoo?
1: No.
0: There's one that's like a really... Last time I looked, it sold out. I'll send you a link, though.
6: We've lost momentum. We're going to... Okay. We'll see you later.
0: We'll speak to you later.
6: Bye.
1: What's happening?
7: Who else we got?
0: Ben.
6: Oh, Ben.
8: Hello.
6: Ben, tell us a joke.
8: A joke. Well, my mum will tell you one. Here you go.
9: I'm going to tell you a joke about horticulture. Okay? You can lead a horticulture, but what's the judge like?
8: But you can't make a thing.
9: Are you laughing at the joke or because I couldn't remember the punchline?
6: Both.
10: Hello. You look as if you're working there.
6: I am. You have to tell us a joke.
10: Tell you a joke? Oh, my God. I can't remember. This guy got into a cab. Oh, no, I can't remember it. Good luck now.

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1: It's some of the most exciting and explosive music in the world, and it's coming from south of the border. 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
1: If you've spent any time on the botanical side of Instagram in the last few years, you likely spotted NYBG staff waist deep in a pool of water, stacking weights, sandbags, and other objects onto lily pads the size of a tire. The Water Lily Weigh Off, which marked its third annual event in 2025, has grown into an international phenomenon, with botanical gardens, museums, and zoos the world over facing off to see whose giant water lilies can hold the most weight before sinking. I'm Jennifer Bernstein, CEO and the William C. Steer Senior President at the New York Botanical Garden. And today I'm joined by the originator of the Water Lily Way Off and one of its fiercest competitors, Vanessa Callahan of Denver Botanic Gardens, and Bree Langley of Royal Botanic Gardens Kew, who are here to talk about all things water lilies, from their unique plant structure, which allows them to hold well over 100 pounds in some cases, to the gargantuan size that South American species like Victoria amazonica can reach. Vanessa, Bree, welcome. Thank you so much for joining us.
2: Hello. Hi.
1: I'm thrilled that you're here to talk about all things water lilies. Vanessa, we're going to start with you, since this idea originated with you in the Denver Botanic Gardens. How did the Water Lily Weigh Off begin? What sparked the idea?
2: When I started making videos for the internet, I had no idea what I was doing, and I needed new ideas constantly, so I was always trying to source ideas. And a volunteer suggested I do it, so I reached out to our horticulture team and our aquatics horticulturalist. So I was like, well, am I allowed to do it, knowing that I might sink or damage your leaf? And she said, yeah, well, let's wait till the end of the season and when we're about to pull them, so it doesn't matter. And it was really surprising. I started taking bets internally, and it was surprising how much weight it held in October. So a few years later, we were looking for ideas again. I was like, hey, that was a good one. So I was like, let's get other gardens that always are going to have bigger water lilies involved. See who you can reach out to try and participate with us.
1: Well, it has certainly grown from there. It has become a global phenomenon. How many gardens were involved last year?
2: 48 is the official count, but then there was a lot of also unofficial entries, which we welcome.
1: Well, it's definitely grown and it's gotten a lot of attention, which I think from my perspective, anything that's bringing attention to the wonderful work of horticulturists at botanical gardens is great. What do you think has sparked that attention? What do you think has generated such interest from the public?
2: It's a couple of aspects. People come to the gardens and say, oh, I saw that leaf. First of all, I've never seen the underside of that leaf. And it is a really striking difference between the upper side and the underside. So it's a little glimpse behind the scenes that you don't normally see. And it's pretty gnarly and cool to look at. So I think that helps. The plant itself has a few hidden secrets and it's huge. And then the creativity and competition of all of these gardens participating and really leaning in to social media and having fun and showing off their personality in creative, fun, and playful ways, I think has really led to the enormous boom we saw this past year in 2025.
1: Yes. Well, and we try to get in on the mix, of course. And I have to do a shout out for our wonderful horticulture team here at NYBG, Mark Hachadorian, Zach Leibovich. There's a whole group of people that grow the water lilies throughout the season and then apply a lot of creativity alongside their colleagues in the marketing team to putting together videos that will attract public attention. So I know from our vantage that there's a lot of creativity that goes into that. And I think it's part of the story. Let's talk a little bit about the plants themselves. And I'd like to hear from both of you, and maybe starting with you, Bree. Can you talk a little bit about the way that they behave in their native ecosystems?
3: The way that we tend to grow them in botanic gardens as annuals from seed tends to be how they would grow in the wild. A lot of the time they would be annuals, even though they can live for, I think it's been documented, up to 7 years, tubers. Most of the time they'll be growing as annuals simply because of fluctuations within the riverbed and their environment. So they've got to change and grow really quickly and make use of that.
1: So these plants grow in the Amazon, throughout South America, in lakes and rivers. So let's talk about some of the adaptations that they've developed based on where they're from that are unique.
2: Yeah, they've got these big gnarly spines. That's the first thing to know if you're going to handle them. They can be a little dangerous. Those spines will go through anything, gloves, jeans. They're incredibly strong. And because they're growing on the surface, they can just grow right over other plants and rip them to shreds underneath them. So it's really hard to for a plant to try and compete with that kind of plant. Plants aren't usually used to like direct physical violence from other plants in that way. And then, of course, the network of veins that really helps them stay afloat is incredibly impressive.
1: So Bree, Vanessa mentioned the structure of these plants. Can you talk a little bit about that structure?
3: Well, the leaves themselves, the leaves are the most interesting when it comes to their structure. So when they first erupt from this kind of like growth center, which kind of looks a little bit like a beige cabbage underground, and it comes out as what I would term as a green hedgehog. Basically, it's like a fist-shaped green spiky blob, and it whirls around like a medieval mace, like a weapon, and it clears the surface of all of the plants, and then it slowly expands out. I did a very, very minimal study this year, and it tended to take between like 10 days and maybe 24 days max to reach its full size. And a full size lily, you'd probably be, for us, we'd be expecting to see them in June. And what's really striking about these leaves is that they are completely flat. The surface of the leaves looks almost like a kind of crocodile skin. And it is peppered with tiny, tiny little holes, which allow any excess water to dissipate through. So they never get swamped. And the structure of the leaf itself is in multiple different layers, which is now being used for bioengineering as a form of water filtration, so that every single layer has its own individual design and function. And then underneath, it's supported by loads of veins, which kind of all crisscross together in triangles. And this arrangement of veins, which are hollow, they hold a lot of air in there. This has been used for centuries now to influence architecture, first with glasshouses, actually, and now with bridges, with magnificent designs for atriums out of glass, and the way that it supports itself so well, and is now actually being used for things like potentially solar panels in the sea, so that they're so strong that they can withstand the waves. They're really, really quite remarkable.
1: Yes, there's a lot we can learn. And there were two things that came out of what you were just saying that I really love to hear. The first is that there were no water lilies harmed in the making of the water lily way off competition.
3: To
1: the extent
3: we have
1: people concerned that we're hurting these plants, we're not. And it's an early example of biophilic design. Going back, as you say, centuries, these plants have inspired architects and other thinkers about how to design, taking cues from nature, and it's great to see that that continues. Let's talk a little bit about how they are cultivated in temperate places like where we are. So, Vanessa, could you talk a little bit about the cultivation in Denver?
2: Yeah, so we get fresh seeds every year from Longwood Gardens. Shout out to the real masters there at Longwood. We keep them in a fridge for a few months over the winter. So that fridge is kept in like the lower 60s so that they won't start to germinate, but it's also not too, too cold for them because they are tropical plants. Maybe around February, we can move them into our pretty small greenhouse ponds so they can germinate and start growing. But they are pretty limited at Denver Botanic Gardens in how big they can get indoors. So we're growing more than we need so that we can pick the best and not everyone's going to grow the strongest. And around mid to late June, but it's super weather dependent. And in Denver, our weather can fluctuate a lot day by day, week by week. So we try and do our best to avoid hail and any crazy temperature swings. But we need water temps to be quite warm, like mid-60s and up, before we can move them outside. So it's usually later June when we actually can put them on display.
1: Yeah, it's a funny irony as the originator of the contest that you're in Denver, where it's, I think, particularly hard to do this. Yeah, and maybe not surprising that the winner of our 2025 competition was Bock Tower Gardens in Florida, which may have something of an advantage, but they won fair and square. No, I don't want to diminish their win in any way. Bree, could you talk a little bit about Kew's approach to growing the Victoria species, which I think is distinctive and has done a lot to shape the public affection for your beautiful water lily house, which I know is now under renovation?
3: Yeah, we do things a little bit differently, I think, because all of our ponds are under glass, so we're not so restricted by the weather. But the main thing for us is light, actually, that restricts the growth. So we will produce seed every year. We'll store the seed at 16 degrees centigrade. Apparently, it keeps it for the longest. And we will sow that seed kind of around about February time in our nursery. And the plants will be ready to put into, for example, the water lily pond. So we have two ponds that we display the giant water lilies in. We've got the water lily house, and then we've also got the Princess of Wales Conservatory, which actually has two ponds itself. And so, for example, the pot size of the Victoria when it arrives will be roughly like 2 litres, maybe 3 litres max. And we put it straight into this giant pot, which is bigger than me. Water, we try to keep it at 25 degrees. It does change and fluctuate quite a lot. The water lily house is incredibly hot. So we would be planting around about end of March, beginning of April. So we'll have mature sized plants in June, July, and then the plant will keep on going really until the start of November. So we empty the pond start of November. By then, the leaves will have shrunk to about almost like about a foot diameter. So really, really quite small. You can tell that the main difference is the light availability. We don't have any additional light, and that really does play a part.
1: Yes. So light, temperature, everything is factoring in. Bree, I gather that Victoria boliviana can grow even larger than Victoria amazonica. Could you tell us a little bit about Kew's role in introducing it into cultivation?
3: Yeah, of course. So we've described the species just recently, and that was a collaborative effort between horticulturalists, scientists, and botanical artists. So it seems really silly now, but for many, many, many years, we've been growing Victoria amazonica, and there have been some years where the plant just didn't seem quite like the one that came before. Maybe it was a little bit bigger, or maybe it was a little bit more difficult, and it turns out that it was actually a different species. So Carlos Magdanello, who is our water lily expert here at Kew, he visited Bolivia and he saw a stand of what is now Victoria boliviana as described. And he noticed that they were just so different to the other two species that we know and love. So Victoria cruziana and Victoria amazonica. And working with our partners in Bolivia, managed to acquire seed and then grow these plants for multiple years. And by comparing notes from scientists, analysing DNA structures, and then also botanical artists, so Lucy Smith played an integral role in this because there are so many tiny little details that was only by her eye that people started noticing. For example, that the spine coverage on the flower buds and certain number of spines, these all play a part in the description of the species. And we still need a botanical artist to produce the artworks in order to describe a species, which seems in some ways so archaic to our way of thinking now, but it's so incredibly important. And I've actually been lucky enough to be growing this species for a little while now. I will say it is more tricky. It throws a tantrum whenever you try to change anything, but it's an amazing discovery and it really highlights the need for more conservation work. You know, we can say that we know everything about this group of water lilies, but actually, there are probably more species left to describe. Victoria boliviana is already being categorized as between vulnerable and endangered in the IUCN red listing. It's only got 5 known populations. Victoria amazonica, on the other hand, it seems to be a kind of least concern. Everybody knows about it. Everybody's got it. So it's really up to us now to look for those other species and describe them before time runs out.
1: Yeah, that's a really great segue, because I think it's important to talk about how this kind of very fun international cooperative effort can raise awareness. So Vanessa, could you talk a little bit about how an effort like this can move from spectacle to stewardship and what it is we would like people who are viewing or coming to botanical gardens to visit to learn and maybe do?
2: Yeah, absolutely. Denver Botanic Gardens, our mission statement is to connect people with plants. And it seems really simple, but is very layered and nuanced. But generally, people, I find, learned about plants in third or fourth grade and then never again. And we have this sort of sense that we call plant awareness disparity or plant blindness, where people see and interact with plants in various ways every single day of their lives, but they feel really disconnected from them. So I really like to try and make plants accessible to any and everyone, even if you know nothing about plants, because public gardens, these public institutions, we do so much work. We are growing food. We are protecting endangered species. We are looking for more global or ecosystem conservation work and doing a lot of science and like on top of and layered within our beautiful displays. So I think Instagram, TikTok are really great ways to show huge amount of people that public gardens are a space for them. They can learn something and plants are important no matter where they're coming at. So we can see, oh my God, I've never seen a plant hold 183 pounds. I never would have imagined that's possible. Every plant has some crazy, unique story that it can tell. And we interact with those plants all the time, even if we don't realize it. And we do want to encourage people to think a little bit more about the plants in their daily lives and then hopefully try and convert that into energy towards thinking about plants, protecting plants, and how our world and us depend on plants to live.
1: Yeah, absolutely. And I think that these kinds of tools with the public can really be an entry point for learning a lot more about the very layered work that happens at botanical gardens.
2: Yeah.
1: All three of our institutions are doing scientific work, of course. We're doing educational work within our communities and beyond. We are caring for our living collections, all of which include plants that are threatened.
2: There's a lot of stories to tell. And so one big flashy one is a great way to get people to watch more stories while they're sitting there on Instagram or TikTok, which is pretty easy to do. And then also to visit their gardens. We had people commenting on various water lily posts that they had never visited their local public garden, but now they were going to go see if they had a water lily and what kind of plants they had.
1: Yeah. Yeah, it's also good for your algorithm because plant Instagram is the best Instagram. I think we can all agree. So let's go back to the plants themselves for just a minute. And I said earlier that no water lilies are harmed. I do want to talk about what can cause pad failure, tears, edge overtopping, collapse. And what do you all take from that? What can we learn from a horticultural perspective? Do either of you want to jump in on that?
3: I don't know about you, Vanessa, but I suppose the main pest for us for Victoria is aphid. I think that has long been the case, and they're really difficult to deal with when it comes to being on water because, of course, you can't spray anything. A lot of biocontrols don't particularly like being on water, so it is really, really tricky. We tend to use newspapers and put newspapers on top and soak the newspapers and kind of use that as a suffocant almost, and then just gather up all the newspapers. It takes a long time. It takes about 2 hours to put all the newspapers down, and then they need at least an hour and a half to work. So yeah, it's a bit of an investment. But
1: these are like, well cared for plants.
3: Yeah. Oh my goodness. But when it comes to leaves that are torn, that are not looking great, that's natural. That is something that we kind of explain to visitors. I think if anything, it helps to kind of break through this idea that it's a fake plant. Sometimes when people visit, they're like, oh, it's plastic, because it does look plastic. It looks too perfect. It looks like something out of Little Shop of Horrors. It looks huge. It looks ridiculous. And then you tell people that every single leaf is all from one plant. And they're like, no, don't believe it. I don't understand. So the fact that some leaves would actually be decaying, falling away, really, really helps us. And then we'll leave it for quite a long time, probably until there's like 20 to 30

0: like 20 to 30% green on there, and then we'll be able to chop it away. If we do have to remove any leaves because, for example, they've outcompeted the surrounding plants and we actually need to move them in order to preserve the other plants that we've got there because they're equally important, we might take it outside and lay it upside down so that our visitors can see the veining and the colours and also the hairs. If you've got a Victoria Crusiana, you'll know that it's really hairy underneath. So, yeah, to be honest, it's never something that I've thought of, really. If they get damaged, it's fine. And it's part of the course, really, especially if you're training students to look after water lilies. Of course, there's going to be some damage. Of course, sometimes a leaf will be cut by accident. You've just kind of got to go with it. And the plant will be able to deal with it no matter what.
1: Yeah, it makes them more approachable, I think, in a way.
0: Oh, yeah.
1: Yeah. Vanessa, could you talk a little bit about how the water lilies manipulate heat and scent to choreograph pollinators? Is that something you can talk about?
2: I can probably pull a few things out. It's got this super unique leaf structure and life story. And then it has a very particular pollination story as well, just kind of just diving into these like complex plant lives some more. So the flower blooms very briefly, which is not entirely unique, but does make it a little harder. It will open at night. And on night one, it's only producing pollen, and it's going to also produce some heat to spread a scent. It's attracting a lot of beetles. The beetles are going to come in there and get trapped. In the daytime, that flower is going to close back up, and those beetles are stuck in there for the day where they're going to bop around and eat what they can and get a lot of pollen stuck to them. When they open up again the next night, those beetles can fly off and hopefully put pollen onto another flower and hopefully create a successful pollination to make some more plant babies and get a nice healthy batch of seeds. Bree, please correct me if I'm wrong on any of these.
0: So in this case, the flower itself is probably only completely open for about 20 minutes. So it really puts a lot of effort into making sure that the beetles can find it with the heat and the scent and the colour. It's shining out in the darkness. It's not like there's a tiny little dot or something on the flower that is the receptive surface that will take in the pollen. It's actually the whole bottom surface of the flower. It's just a huge disc, the disco hall of the very non-PG beetle party. And then the second night, so that's when the pollen starts to be shed, the flower will turn a really dark pink because that will then make sure that beetles don't waste their time going for it. The beetles won't be able to see it in the nighttime. And we see this colour change quite a lot in flowers to tell their pollinators that they've been pollinated or that the pollen stores have gone or the nectar stores have gone. So there's no point worrying about that one. Spend your time on another flower, please. So I think that is why it happens like in this way. The idea of trapping the beetles inside is a very definite way of making sure that your pollinators do their job. And we see this again in plants like Aristolochia. And I was surprised to note that Aristolochia also give a little bit of food. But I do think that our Victoria plants, they are very good to their pollinators. And they provide food, the whole upper surface of this kind of atrium, this disco hall that the bud becomes for the beetles, the whole ceiling is covered in food, fake pollen for the beetles to eat during their 24 hours. So the plants aren't harmed during the water lily way off. The beetles aren't harmed during their captivity.
1: So the beetles go in for a 24-hour or a nighttime party in a disco hall of the water lily, and then they emerge and do the work that they've been primed for. It's fascinating. Plants are amazing, everyone. Plants are incredible. that's great. Thank you so much for sharing about that. What other cool plants would you prioritize bringing to the public's attention in addition to water lilies?
0: off the top of my head.

0: I would say ant plants would be really cool, like Myrmecodia. So Myrmecodia tuberosa is an epiphyte, so a plant that lives on another plant. It has loads and loads of different chambers and is actually co-evolved with ants. So the plant itself provides a home for the ants. The ants live inside there and in return protect the plant. Ants are incredibly clean in what they're doing and incredibly organized. And one of the things that they do in the areas where they live is that they have a set area for their dead, where they will place their dead so that it's nice and clean and out of the way of where the rest of the ants are living. In this case, the chamber where the ants keep their dead is actually lined with root endings from the plant. So the plant is directly benefiting from the decaying ants.
1: It's
0: Now,
1: amazing.
0: on top of this, it's now been found that the ants only place high protein parts. They only leave the really good stuff. So no legs. It's brains, it's the thorax, it's all of the really juicy stuff. And then that provides tons of energy to the plant, which will then continue to provide this home. And then the ants will also make sure that they have extensions to this home. So whenever the plant produces seed, the ants plant the seed on the same tree in the same area to extend their
1: It was
0: home.
1: all very sweet until we got the part about only
0: Sorry,
1: depositing
0: yeah,
1: the
0: I
1: high
0: just.
1: protein parts of the dead. You know, that's where I kind of lost.
0: But
1: But
0: still
1: no,
0: really
1: it's
0: cool, right?
1: fascinating. It's fascinating. And we had ant plants on display as part of our Wonderland exhibition here, and it was fun to talk to visitors about these very unique plants. I think also very charismatic, if a little bit more morbid than the water lilies. Vanessa, you've had a little time
0: Absolutely.
1: to think, what cool plants do you think should be featured?
2: So as you were talking about ant plant, I was thinking about one of my favorite topics I learned about was these mite homes in leaves, which are very similar to this kind of building an ant house. A lot of plants just have little holes or little hair patches on their leaves to which is big enough to home a mite. And I got to hang out with the paleobotanist at Denver Museum of Nature and Science, who discovered, I think it was 65 million year old mite homes on leaves. The way that plants are interacting with ants and mites and literally attracting them and drawing them into the plant, feeding them often, or at least providing home and or food so that these insects then will hang out and protect them and eat the other bugs that they do not like. There's so many plants you can
1: Right.
2: talk about with that. And that's so minute. And especially the mite homes, they're like tiny dots on a plant, which you can see with your bare eye if you have pretty good vision, but like they are so small and present all around us, where you just don't know that unless you kind of know to look, unless you've been like trained to look really, really closely.
1: Yeah, and it's about learning about the specifics, which are fascinating and engaging, but also being reminded that each species is a world in of itself. It's part of a broader ecosystem, and sometimes the ecosystem functions, the ways that plants are interacting are not obvious to people. And it's a reminder that we need to be mindful of that when we think about the role of protecting these species as we go forward. It was so fun to talk to both of you. Thank you for taking the time. I know that we are definitely looking forward to the 2026 Water Lily Way Off competition. Bree will be looking forward to the reopening of the beautiful Water Lily House at Kew in 2027. And Vanessa, congratulations again for getting all of this going and bringing global attention to the work of botanical gardens.
2: Thank you so much. It was really great talking with you.
0: Thank you.
1: Thank you to our friends at Denver Botanic Gardens and Royal Botanic Gardens Kew for joining us on Plant People. And keep an eye on social this coming summer as we once again go head to head in the Water Lily Way Off. May the best garden win. 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Plant People is a co-production of NYBG and PRX Productions. From PRX, Plant People is produced by Ali Budner, Courtney Florentine, Genevieve Sponsler, Adriana Rosas Rivera, and Pedro Rafael Rosado. The executive producer of PRX Productions is Jocelyn Gonzalez. From NYBG, Plant People is produced by Charlie Nork, Cosette Patterson, Matt Newman, Kate Tyler, and Michael Crowley. 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
4: 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I'm Joe Richman. This is episode 6 of our series, Hunker Down Diaries, stories about ordinary life in extraordinary times. Today on the show, Quarantined in the Pizzeria. COVID-19 has forced many families to improvise childcare. For some, it's been like a 4-month-long bring-your-child-to-work day. Paul Montanaro runs a pizza shop in the Bronx. That's where his daughter Francesca has been spending her days since her school shut down in March. Both of Francesca's parents are essential workers. Her mom is an ICU nurse at a hospital in Manhattan. We asked Francesca to keep an audio diary as she finished up fifth grade in the pizza shop.
5: Cotone pizza pasta, please hold. Dad, we have someone on line one.
6: Thank you, Frankie.
5: Hello, I am Francesca Montanaro. Right now, it is 10:57. I'm at my dad's pizza shop, Katona Pizza.
6: You want some plates and napkins for that?
5: Since my mom's an ICU nurse,
6: sure.
5: She's on the front lines and she can't really watch me. So every day, I go to my dad's pizza shop, do Zoom, get homework done, help out making pizza. Okay, here it goes. Katona Pizza Pasta, please hold. For me, it's a little annoying because, like, mostly this one worker, he likes to play the same song over and over again. So when I'm doing my Zoom, it's actually pretty hard for me to concentrate. And my teacher's like, where are you? Right now, I am making pizza boxes. That's one of the jobs that I have. Here you go, Robert.
6: Thank you so much.
5: Okay. Sometimes I feel bored, mostly because there's nothing really to, like, do here for, like, an 11-year-old like me. Like, it's not like it's a jungle gym or anything like that. It's a pizza shop. Dad, do you have a couple minutes to talk?
6: Yeah, of course.
5: Okay, so I'm going to just ask you a couple questions. What do you think about coronavirus? Do you think business is busy or not that busy?
7: Well, with the pandemic, I'm short-staffed. We've had workers scared to come in, and we have a school right across the street from the pizza shop, and I've had a big customer base from that with teachers and school kids. But we haven't had that. We've lost all that because of this. Now we're doing trays of food for 30 nurses, 40 nurses, for the police officers, EMS. It's been able to keep my business afloat.
5: Like, when your customers walk in, like, what are your customers' emotions?
7: Well, they're all different. I have some customers that come in that just look miserable. I mean, they come in and they're, you know, they're not working, they're stressed out. Some of them have, you know, sick family members. Some of them have actually lost family members. And then, you know, you have customers that are just exercising, riding bikes. They come in and they just, you know, big deal. And, you know, we just gotta hang in there and do what we gotta do.
5: So now that I'm more at the pizza shop, does that stress you out more or not?
7: Well, to be honest with you, it does stress me out, only because I know for a kid, your patience is what it is, and sometimes I see that you're bored and you don't know what to do with yourself. But still, it's been great. I see you learning the register, and you know how to handle money now, and I want you to also know that you're very calming and you're very soothing to me. Having you there in my time of stress or whatever has actually calmed me down because you're built that way.
5: So the hardest part for me is you're usually busy worrying about other things like delivery drivers or equipment. And I feel like some days I could just sit in the back without you even noticing me.
7: Well, I understand what you're saying, that it gets busy. And even though you're there, you see me running around. And that's not really spending time together. It is what it is, right? And, well, I do want you to know that sometimes I feel very guilty that you're there with me so many hours because mommy doesn't come to pick you up till like sometimes 7 o'clock at night, 8 o'clock at night. And it's probably why I give you more money than I should, because I want to make sure that you're happy. And I think that you've handled it very, very well. And I just want you to know that I'm proud of you for that. Actually, I do remember the day that you made your first pizza pie, like 3 weeks ago. And I do remember sometimes you'd sit there and you just watch me for a long time and you'd see how I would work the dough and you'd see how I would put the sauce and the cheese on. And you took that in and you made the perfect pie. It was like perfectly round. I couldn't believe the amazing crust that you made. Even my pizza guy was like, oh my God, she is a natural.
5: Do you think you'd want me to take over the pizza shop and run the business?
7: I wouldn't want you to do what I do. Only because, I mean, I've been doing it for the past 23 years, and it's tough. It's not an easy business. And honestly, and I think what mommy does, being a nurse, is a lot more important. Whereas I can feed people, mommy can save lives. And not to say that I'm not intelligent, but I see how you are, and I see what you can be, and I know that that would be a lot more than what I've been in my life and am. And I think that you're going to use that brain and do much better things than what I do.
5: Yeah.
7: Hold on a second.
6: How many slices you got, buddy?
3: I got three plain, one chicken.
5: Francesca Montanaro sitting in Katona Pizza Pasta in the Bronx.
6: Two bottles of Coke for 20
5: and I think that's it.
6: Your total is $17.50. Thank you very much.
4: Francesca Montanaro. She says she plans to become a nurse, or maybe a psychologist, or maybe a scientist. In the meantime, she'll be spending her summer in the pizzeria. This story is produced by Sarah Kate Kramer, with help from Nellie Gillis and me. It was edited by Deborah George and Ben Shapiro. Thanks this week to Jessica Diehl from NPR. Radio Diaries is part of Radiotopia, a listener-supported network from PRX. I'm Joe Richman, and we'll be back next week with another Hunker Down Diary.

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1: This is Clever Apes. For as long as I can remember, this has been my first memory. It's my third birthday party. I'm sitting at the picnic table on our screened-in porch. The carpet is this green astroturf. I unwrap a Tonka truck and immediately put it on the floor and start playing with it. That's it. I've always remembered that, but over the years it started to feel less like me in that scene. So is that a real memory? I've been thinking a lot about this lately because my son just had his own third birthday party. What will his first memory be, and how might that affect the person he becomes? I'm not the only one interested in this. So is Catherine Hayden.
2: We know that children as young as 7 and 8 months of age are forming episodic memories, memories for events.
1: Hayden is a psychology professor at Loyola University Chicago.
2: As adults, we have a real sense of who we are as a function of who we were in the past, why we're doing what we're doing, what it is about our childhood that led us to be the people we are today.
1: It turns out the way we form those first memories has a lot to do with the person we later become, but maybe not in the way we thought at all. To understand them, we first have to talk about a mystery of the brain. Little kids, age 2, 3, 4, have lots of memories, and yet hardly any of them last.
2: What we don't understand very well is why then adults have fewer of these memories than you would expect from a normal forgetting function, just what I would normally forget over the course of a year.
1: This phenomenon is called childhood amnesia, and there are a bunch of theories about why it happens. One idea is that after age 5 or so, we start storing our memories in language. We get used to retrieving those memories in words, and we forget how to call up the things we recorded with our pre-verbal mind. And that change may hint at a broader shift. Northwestern University neuroscientist Ken Poller says each memory is created in the context of how we see the world, hung on a framework of meaning we've assembled. To recall the memory, we have to have access to the point of view we had at the time.
3: As an adult, perhaps we can go back to how we thought about the world when we were 14, but it's much more difficult to really bring up our conception of the world when we were 3, because it's been overwritten, it's been elaborated so much.
1: That process plays out in a concrete way in our brains. We make memories by linking networks of neurons together in our cortex, but all that wiring gets tangled and rejiggered as we add new memories.
3: The cortical networks that are used for memory storage are used for many memories, so it's not that each memory is a different set of neurons. So if they change rapidly, we're going to have many changes for other memories and corrupt other information.
1: Here's where I, for one, start to feel pretty unsettled. Each time we fire up one of those networks, we actually rewrite it. That memory of my third birthday party is probably a memory of a memory.
3: Pretty much every old memory we have from 10, 20, 30 years ago is not an original recollection of that event, but it's a recollection based on each of the further times when we've retrieved that memory and processed it further.
1: In a sense, every time we revisit one of those old memories, we've put a little more distance between ourselves and the record of that event. Am I the only one who gets the existential heebie-jeebies from all this?
3: Our memory is not a perfect readout of what initially happened.
4: But these memories are so intimately tied up with our identity and our sense of self that, I don't know, it's interesting to think about how unreliable they are. I mean, what does that imply?
3: We build up a life story, and we have the capability of rewriting that life story and of reinterpreting things that happen to us in a different light. And so I think it's a very fluid sort of thing. Our conception of the self seems very solid. But that's illusory.
1: So if we really do construct our identities partly on childhood memories, we've chosen pretty shaky ground to build on. There's a famous anecdote that might shed some light here. It comes from one of the fathers of developmental psychology, Jean Piaget. As Northwestern University psychology professor Sandy Waxman tells it, Piaget had this memory from when he was just a baby.
5: And he was in his pram, and the nanny was walking him in the park, and he remembers that the nanny screamed and ran away with Piaget in the pram, and that there was a bad man.
1: The bad man was a thief or a kidnapper, and the nanny bravely eluded him.
5: And she was coded as this hero because she had protected Piaget, the baby, against this horrible thief. Well, it turned out years, probably decades later, the nanny wrote a letter saying, basically, I made it up. He can feel the excitement and the fear and the running, but it never happened.
1: It was just a fiction, a memory constructed from the stories people around him told.
4: But there's a reason Piaget felt that false memory so strongly. Loyola's Catherine Hayden says social interactions, telling and retelling stories, are a crucial element of memory making.
2: One theory is that the memories that you're going to be able to retain over the long term are those ones that maybe you experienced them nonverbally, but that you came to have a language overlay. You came to have words to express that memory before too much of it was forgotten.
4: That means the kind of family storytelling that fooled Piaget into remembering a lie can be flipped around to shore up true memories. Hayden has done research on the way parents talk to children. Some parents tend to rehash experiences with their kids, asking open-ended questions, drawing out details, leading the child to retell the story.
2: Parents who gave their children more of these kinds of opportunities to engage have children later in development who recall more information about their past.
4: So what's your name? Who are you?
6: Ezra James Spitzer.
2: So if you were trying to elicit memory of Halloween from your son...
6: I remember it.
2: You would start with that open-ended question of, what do we do on Halloween?
4: What do we do on Halloween?
6: Everybody gives me candy.
2: So you might follow that everybody question with, yeah, well, remember you dressed up in a costume. What costume did you wear?
6: As a robot.
2: That's an open-ended question, but it's more specific and probably very answerable because it was very salient.
4: What did the robot look like?
6: I'll show you when we're done interviewing.
2: And then you build and keep asking these open-ended questions.
4: We put on your robot costume, and then what do?
6: Did we not go to sleep?
4: No, we went outside, remember? And how did we go and get candy?
6: I'm going to house saying trick or treat.
2: Providing those encouragers to the child to say, that's right, you remembered that. Really good job.
4: Oh, now I understand. So we put on costumes... We went from house to house and said trick-or-treat, and people gave us candy.
6: Wait, chocolate-covered M&Ms.
2: And you've told the story.
4: We may have just planted the seed of Ezra's first memory. Still, there are so many things I wish he'd remember, but are hard to find words for. I wish he'd remember kissing his baby brother on the forehead when we brought him home from the hospital, or my hand on his feverish neck, singing him to sleep with a Joni Mitchell song. But even if he doesn't, I know those experiences help mold his developing brain. And so 30 years from now, the grown man straining to remember his robot costume will have been shaped by those more important things, even if he has no memory of them at all.

0: And so another installment of Clever Apes fades into the mists of time. You can refresh your memory at wbez.org/cleverapes. 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And don't forget to find our podcast and social media stuff there, too. Thanks, as always, to producer Michael DeBonis. I'm Gabriel Spitzer.
1: Look at my three M&Ms.
2: You think, are we finished?
1: Yes.
0: Back soon with more Clever Apes.
3: Whenever I hear the waves, I think about being out on the water and being out on my board. I remember the first time I went surfing. I had just met my future husband, and he was a surfer. And we were in college, and we lived in Irvine, down in, actually on the Newport coast. And I remember the first time I was ever able to stand up with a wave. It was amazing. Just that feeling of having just air underneath you and being lifted up and just being able to ride with a wave. What an incredible experience that was. Whenever I'm in stressful situations or places I don't want to be, I can literally turn to the sound of the waves and feel that place of calm and peace and really where I want to be.
4: My name is Jesse, and I'm wearing black designer jeans that I bought at Goodwill for about $4. And this shirt, though, was given to me by the Huichol Indians in northern Mexico. As an indigenous person, colors are central to the celebrations and rituals we have. I feel almost like the gay sensibility, if there is such a thing, very definitely in a positive way aligns with my own identity as to who I am as an indigenous person, a spiritual person, a caring person, someone who enjoys life and living it with all kinds of costumes on. I was in a monastery for a while. To their utter dismay, they put me in charge of the tailor shop. So I got to dress everybody. And the first thing I did was, well, I opened up all the closets in the tailor shop, and there were all these, you know, black gowns that had been there for I don't know how many years. They were actually turning green. And all. So I had a friend of mine, a big husky guy from Bakersfield who was a monk. I said, back up your truck. I opened the windows and I threw all of those out onto the truck, and he brought them out to the grape fields and burned the whole bunch. Well, I did get in trouble for that, to say the least. However, the community loved me because all of a sudden we were having to make new outfits. What I loved about it is I could throw this black, thin, almost like chiffon thing, because I had my parents bring me some really light material. And then we had it made, I threw it on, and I didn't have to wear anything underneath. I could just wander around the monastery grounds in this. I looked very prim and proper, but I felt so good and loose and free. Gay, for me, is like at the core of who I am. Whether I use the word gay or same-sex loving or whatever it is, that's at the core of me. So the core of me is going to be expressed in the colors I choose, the clothing I choose, the spirituality I choose, all of that.
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6: Hold it.
7: Poetry to the people.
8: Poetry to the people.
9: Poetry
10: people.
6: Poetry to the people.
7: Okay, poetry to the people.
8: Cardiology
9: by Nicholas Faith.
10: 1. Heart melts into ink.
9: Burns in the Arctic eternal night.
8: Melts snow to drips. 1.
10: 1.
8: Drip.
10: Drip. Drips.
9: Drips down manicured lawns.
10: Fills thirsty floral bellies.
8: Absorbs light.
10: 1. Day, I'll move this tower of stone and launch your brain into space.
9: Children of your children will sail past.
8: Oh, so slow. 1.
9: 1.
6: 1.
10: Child will spend his weekends in a brothel in Spain.
9: The
7: year of our Lord 1933.
8: He will drink port and smoke French cigarettes.
6: 1.
7: 1. Cigarette will burn down a forest.
6: Burn down a forest.
9: Give your legacy cancer.
7: Legacy cancer.
10: Cause the heart to quicken her tempo.
8: 2 hearts.
6: Glued together. Thunder growls.
8: Growls.
10: Through glistening teeth.
7: Exploring sonic seascapes.
6: 1 low rumble.
7: Oh, 1.
8: Bug dead. On the moving sidewalk at O'Hare.
6: Brief images from the grandiose life it led.
10: How vast.
9: 1 bug heart.
7: And mine.
6: And mine.
10: And mine.
8: And mine.
10: And yours.
7: I like this poem. I like how it flows.
9: The one dead bug. You've seen a million dead bugs, but then you see this one and now you're contemplating its life and your life and how you're connected with it.
10: One day I'll move this tower of stone and launch your brain into space. Children of your children will sail past. I like that. I think we all want to move mountains.
11: Nicklaus Faith is a self-described homegrown Okie whose poetry has appeared at the Curbstone Collective, a literary blog. His poem is called Cardiology. 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

0: When I was young in first grade, in the first grade classroom, I lost my two front teeth 2 days in a row. I lost my first tooth at math and my second tooth at writing the following day. In math, I was right in the middle of a story problem, and I asked Mrs. Corcoran if I can go to the bathroom. The bathroom that I went to was the one closest to the old music room. The bathroom is right down the hallway. Turn to your right. Can you see it? Where was your closest bathroom? If you are a girl, please stand out of the boys' room. If you are a boy, you can go in. I want to get the tooth out badly, so I tugged and tugged, and I finally got it out. After that, I told all my friends. I lost my second tooth when I was in the middle of my snowman story.
1: I went outside before dinner and made a snowman. My mom called me in, but I thought and I told my mom that let me make a snowman.
0: I asked Mrs. Wood if I can go to the bathroom.
2: William, go to the bathroom and wash out your mouth.
0: When I went to the bathroom, I was so excited to get that tooth out. When I got there, I looked at the mirror and said, 1, 2, 3, and I yanked my tooth out. After I lost my tooth, I even told some people who were not in my class. I was walking around the lower school saying, I lost my two front teeth 2 days in a row. I put my tooth in a Ziploc bag because Mrs. Wood and Mrs. Washburn didn't give me a little treasure box. I got to write my name twice on the tooth chart. See the chalkboard? Look at the left side. That's where the tooth chart was. After school, I told my mom. She was very excited that I had lost another tooth. That's the story of William, who lost his two front teeth 2 days in a row.

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1: We like to think, sometimes, that the holy, or even the profane, live in a building or a book until one day you accidentally call on the divine, and this time, for whatever reason, it hears you. On the next Snap Judgment, something sacred. 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

0: Stories to me are moments frozen in time, rearranged over and over again in my mind, dusted off, polished, and then sent out for someone to listen to.
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0: String theory remains a leading candidate for the long-sought theory of everything, one that unites classical and quantum physics in a tidy, elegant mathematical package. But nearly six decades after it was first proposed, it's still about as controversial as theoretical physics gets, with vocal proponents and critics and a whole bunch of physicists just trying to navigate the swampland in between. As a theory, though, it hasn't been stagnant, and in fact, a few recent papers continue this tradition it has of having surprising, almost miraculous mathematical powers to make things make sense. But does it make any sense, that is? Welcome to the Quanta Podcast, where we explore the frontiers of fundamental science and math. I'm Samir Patel, editor-in-chief of Quanta Magazine. Our regular columnist Natalie Wolchover has been covering physics, including string theory, for us for more than a decade. So it's natural that she'd be our guide for navigating this quagmire. She's here with us today to talk about her latest essay, "Are Strings Still Our Best Hope for a Theory of Everything?" Welcome back to the show, Natalie.
1: Nice to be here, Samir.
0: Okay, so Natalie, what's the big idea?
1: The big idea is really this disconnect that I think exists between the way string theory is talked about for the general public and the voices that are loudest. The message people get is that this is kind of a dead theory, and maybe even that people who are still studying it have this false hope, but that actually it's this dead end. So a disconnect between that and what I hear from theorists I talk to, which is that basically people think, yeah, it could be right. And not only that, but there is a huge community that's still pursuing it and thinks it really is still the most promising kind of theory of everything that we have as a candidate. So I wanted to try to understand why that is the view you come to when you know more about this. And then, you know, in the course of reporting on this, I also am aware of this new approach to the subject that's developed over the past few years that's actually adding more life and more excitement to this possibility, string theory.
0: So in order for us to get into this, like why there's a disconnect between the critics and general public perception of it and the way that it's seen within the physics world, I think it'll help to have a little string theory 101. And I wonder if it's not useful to start at the beginning with where this theory came from, because I think a lot of people don't even understand that part. So can you start us at where string theory was first initiated? Then we could talk a little bit about how it's evolved over the last few decades.
1: So it didn't originate as an idea for a theory of everything, which is to say a theory of where all four of the fundamental forces come from. It actually initially started as an explanation of what these particles called hadrons are that were popping up in experiments in the 50s and 60s. So people would bash together particles and then they would form momentarily this huge variety of different kind of composite particles called hadrons. And physicists were trying to figure out what was going on. It was a force called the strong force, kind of glues these particles together into composite hadrons. And so what were the rules there and what was really going on? Gabriele Veneziano was a theorist from Italy who was working in Israel. And he had this idea of it, basically this equation that seemed to match a lot of the data that was coming out about hadron. So Veneziano came up with this equation and he actually had like an epiphany and thought of this equation. So it did describe this hadron data. So then for a couple of years, everyone was really excited about this equation. It's called the Veneziano amplitude. And very quickly, some other researchers realized that what it was describing is two strings ricocheting off each other and moving apart. And sometimes two strings colliding, forming an intermediate state, and then those move apart. So this Veneziano amplitude was actually describing the hadrons as being like little strings.
0: When we say they're like strings, I think this actually might be part of where kind of the public misunderstanding of string theory comes from. Mm. What do we mean by the word string in this context?
1: Basically, it's a band of energy, and it's a one-dimensional kind of line that's oscillating. So the original idea is this open-ended line oscillating, basically vibrating in these different patterns. And then you can also close the ends of the string and then have a loop that's vibrating. And those are, the string can just do that, attached to itself or be freely moving as an open string.
0: And this is in contrast to the way that we usually think of particles as like a point, like an infinitesimally small point is the way we tend to treat particles mathematically. And so Veneziano had this epiphany that if you didn't treat it as a point, but as a vibrating one-dimensional string, something interesting happens with the math.
1: Yeah. And I'll clarify that he actually did not himself think of these as strings. He came up with the equation. Other people realized, oh, the things being described by that equation are little strings. And there's always a question of, well, what's really going on with the point? What is a point really? How can a point have properties? So, you know, that mystery goes back decades before Veneziano came along, and it's still an ongoing question. So strings actually get around a lot of problems that come up through the infinitesimal nature of points.
0: And this is, for context, this is in the mathematical descriptions we're using to describe ultimately the way stuff behaves.
1: Exactly.
0: Okay. Yeah. Okay.
1: But Veneziano's amplitude, it really didn't describe hadrons. What happened was within a few years, maybe 5 years, an alternative theory of hadrons was discovered, invented, and that treated hadrons as composites of quarks and gluons, which are more fundamental particles that are fluctuations in this quantum field. And so that picture was correct and that became established. But string theory, this idea that there might be these little wiggling lines of energy, that stuck around and it became a theory about those fundamental quarks and gluons themselves, as well as all the other fundamental particles. Yet basically, people realized, actually, okay, so hadrons are actually composites of smaller things, and that's actually why they behave like strings, because you can imagine two things stuck together and wiggling around each other as the two ends of strings. But those smaller things themselves could be strings. And in fact, when you have an open string wiggling around, that can give rise to all three of the forces that we now know to be quantum forces. We have equations for. And then when the string connects its ends and wiggles around, that closed string can underlie the properties of gravity. So in the early 70s, some people who would continue to study string theory, even though it was fell out of fashion, realized actually this is potentially a theory of everything.
0: Prior to this, and in other contexts, we don't have a mathematical framework where you can, in this relatively elegant way, connect the other three forces with gravity. Like, gravity is always kind of the problem here in developing a theory of everything. But people look at it and say, okay, this actually, if we think about this as a vibrating string instead of a point, and we are able to do things like connect the ends of it, mathematically, it does describe everything that we want it to describe. So what's the problem?
1: Well, there's a couple of problems. One is the strings themselves would be so small that we just have no hope of ever seeing them. We're talking, basically, if an atom was made of atoms that were equivalently small as atoms are to us, and those atoms had atoms, that would be the size of strings.
0: Okay.
1: We're never going to see them.
0: That's a big problem.
1: It's a big problem.
0: That stops us from making predictions and then testing them on the basis of this theory.
1: Yeah.
0: Right.
1: Yeah.
0: Okay.
1: Another problem is, very early on, again, it was realized that in order for the math of string theory to really make sense, there have to be, initially it was 26 dimensions of space-time, and then later it changed to 10 because of an extra symmetry. It wasn't recognized originally. So there have to be 10 space-time dimensions, which means that we have to swallow the idea that there are six hidden dimensions of space. That was a bitter pill. You know, it's still probably one of the main criticisms of string theory is that's just, a lot of people would say, well, it's a 10-dimensional theory, therefore it's not the theory of our world. String theory,
0: because our world is
1: four dimensions
0: that we can perceive. We don't know that there aren't six other dimensions. Yeah. But it is a complicated thing to say that in order for this to work, there has to be six other dimensions that are too small or in some direction that we can't ever possibly see them.
1: Yeah, yeah. So it's a really big stumbling block for people. And then another problem was realized based on how those dimensions are organized, what configuration they're in. The idea is they're all bundled up together on small scales. So if you could zoom in really small, you would suddenly see that in every position in our big four dimensions, you can actually move a short way in some additional dimensions, six additional ones. But the way those six dimensions are all curled up affects the pattern of how the strings vibrate in the dimension. So it's almost like a flute changing size will change the sound of the sound waves inside the flute. So the states you get in the universe, the fields, the set of particles depends on the configuration of those small dimensions. And no one has found the configuration of those small dimensions that could underlie the exact set of quantum fields and particles in our world. And the hope of finding the exact configuration is kind of hopeless because there's so many possibilities. Right. So it's like looking through the biggest haystack you can ever imagine.
0: So we see here some of the criticisms and why they would resonate with people, right? Which is that mathematically, this theory does a lot, but it asks a lot of us, which is to say it's very complicated. It needs six other dimensions. It is hard to visualize. And then on top of that, it's impossible to test. And the actual specifics of how it would literally describe our universe are lost in an infinite, seemingly infinite number of haystacks.
1: Right, yeah. Right.
0: I guess so then the next question is what's gone right with string theory that has it persisting as a potential component of a theory of everything?
1: The thing that goes right always with string theory is the math. It's just very elegant and self-consistent. So the more it's studied, the more things work out. And there were two kind of big revolutions in string theory when everyone was super excited about it. The first one was in the mid-80s. These two guys, they were studying string theory when no one cared, no one thought it was interesting because of these issues we talked about. And it was just kind of on the fringes. So they realized it has this beautiful, almost self-healing property to it where these anomalies that could be a problem in the theory kind of all cancel each other out, and then it's consistent. And that's exactly what happens also with the Standard Model of Particle Physics, our current kind of best quantum field theory of the world. So people pay attention to this. And when that happened, it was like, okay, this is a unified theory of the four forces. It's self-consistent. Amazing. That's probably the theory of everything.
0: When they're in these theories, when we're in these mathematical frameworks and you use a word like elegance, what we're talking about is it's almost like the smoke to the fire, right? If the math is working out this beautifully, if things are canceling each other out in ways that solve problems, if surprising connections come out of the math, it's an indication that something about the theory that you're working with holds water. Because otherwise, why would these things just start happening? Like, it's an indication that there's something right about it, right?
1: Yeah, that's right. And the other revolution was of this nature. It was in the mid-90s when Edward Witten, famous, important physicist, realized that, so at that point, there were five different versions of string theory, like these anomaly cancellations I was talking about. And these five versions, you know, that was kind of annoying. It's like, well, why are there five? It would be nicer if we just only had one that everything led to. And people were realizing there's dualities connecting all of these five. One is actually the other one in disguise, where you're changing, you're making one of the variables really big, and it turns into one of the other string theories with that variable small, they're equivalent. So these equivalences between the five all suggested they're really one thing. And that's an 11-dimensional theory, and the variables you can change about the five different string theories are all like almost different positions in this 11th dimension that unites them all. So once that happened, once again, it was like, okay, there's one theory here and that's got to be it. And, you know, it's really the draw is these mathematical kind of qualities it has.
0: To keep up, though, with the theme of the PR problem, is that these kinds of advances that to theoretical physicists and mathematical physicists make a lot of sense and indicate something deeper and more profound and potentially more universal are not easy to translate into something tangible that people can hold on to. And now, and I think this is part of the impetus for you writing this essay, is that we're sort of at another place recently where string theory is getting another moment or getting some more smoke, as I put it. So tell me a little bit about what's been happening the last few years here.
1: There's this ascendant technique in physics theory called the bootstrap that's being applied to the question of, is string theory true? That has really kind of revitalized that question. So this way of doing it is basically you assume things that you think might be true about the world or are true based on what you know. And then you use those assumptions, kind of put them in mathematical terms and pose equations that you want. And then you try to bootstrap what the only possible outcome could be. And what these amplitudeologists, people who focus on scattering amplitudes, have started applying the bootstrap to try to understand when particles collide and they get to be more and more energetic. And what these bootstrappers find is that based on various assumptions about scattering, about particles, about the world, you can arrive at that Veneziano amplitude as the only possibility for particle scattering at high energies. Another paper is more striking to a lot of people in a lot of experts. And that's a paper that assumes the maximal level of supersymmetry, which basically means there are these families of particles that have different amounts of spin. It's an intrinsic property, but they all share the same set of interactions. Like they all slot into the same equations. And so this supersymmetry really simplifies calculations. And so that's why it's so useful as an assumption. And by assuming this, you can again show that the Veneziano amplitude is the only high energy form of the scattering equation you can get.
0: But our universe is not maximally supersymmetric.
1: Yeah, our universe is not. The other way to read this is if maximally supersymmetric quantum field theory is actually string theory in disguise, you know, if actually those particles of that theory, when you zoom in, they're really strings, then some physicists would assume that other quantum field theories, like the ones we know describe the particles of our world, also are string theory in disguise. That conclusion is a matter of opinion. So we're never going to resolve, again, this like controversy around string theory because of this, but it adds more fuel to the debate.
0: It's such an interesting negative space in science, in as much as you mentioned, it has this beautiful mathematical structure, yet it's untestable. We're not running against a brick wall. Like, we can make more and more progress in understanding that mathematical structure, and yet we still can't find out what the particular aspects of the six hidden dimensions are.
1: Yeah.
0: So it's not stuck, but it's also never going to be what we want it to be. I don't know if that's even a fair way to put it.
1: Yeah, yeah. And I think that's where so much of this sociology comes in.
0: Yeah, yeah. It's like, it's psychological, it's sociological.
1: Yeah, and it's partly because of this being just different than what happened in the past. Like now, physicists are asking these questions about realms of the universe that they can't possibly probe. And so the tools we have are just the kind of the logic and the math and seeing how they work. And some people just don't think that that's real physics and that it's a waste of time. It's something that kind of riles people up a lot.
0: Yeah.
1: So I think the critics have taken on this role of reminding everyone that this is not a proven idea, that other ideas should be welcomed into the fold. And I think that, of course, is important to do, but it is, I think, they have set themselves up as the adversaries of string theory, when really they're not saying it's wrong. They're just saying it's stagnated or can never be proven right, or we should be going back to the drawing boards more than we are. Or...
0: yeah, and everyone is entitled to their opinion on what, like, the arc of big B, big science should be, right? That's fine. Mm-hmm. But, I mean, like, I noticed in your essay that one of the authors of one of the bootstrap papers is like, okay, here's the situation. We don't have to be emotional about it. That's almost, I think it's a direct quote. It's like, we don't have to be emotional about it. And it is a very interesting situation where, like, you can't avoid needing to state that. Like, mm-hmm. we are just, like, we're calculating, we're theorizing, we're trying to understand things from the mathematical framework perspective where this all started. And I think that's kind of the bootstrapping ethos in a way. But we do have to say to each other and to people, like people in the physics world, have to say to each other, like, let's talk about the thing. We don't have to get really emotional about it. And I think there may have been reason over the years to be emotional about it, but we might be in, like, a different place now. And it's probably not fair to say that string theory is stagnating exactly, even if some of the criticisms

0: even if some of the criticisms about it being untestable and unprovable remain valid.
1: Yeah, and I mean, he says we don't have to get emotional, but that advice did not work.
0: It does not. No, it doesn't. It doesn't. You know, in the, I don't think that advice has ever worked in any context in human history. Let's not get emotional about this. Like, that doesn't work.
1: Yeah. But yeah, even in the impression I've gotten of the reception of this article, it's like so many people involved have something to be mad about. You know, people who don't like that these critics were even quoted, because why do these critics even have a right to have a say, versus people who think that they can't believe we even covered string theory. It's so dead that why are we even talking about it? You know, everyone is still feeling very, very emotional.
0: It's raw. It's interesting. Yeah. And we want to be fair and understanding and think about the actual science, but it is, especially in this case, just impossible to divorce from its own history, from our history, from what it can, can't do at the end of the day.
1: Yeah.
0: I loved reading this essay. I feel like I understand, if not actual string theory more, at least I understand the scientific / cultural context around it in a way that I think is really useful. And it gives this really great sense of perspective on scientific debate, on what we know and don't know, but also what we can and can't know. I think everyone should check it out. Thank you for coming on the show, Natalie.
1: Oh, thanks so much, Samir. Glad you liked the essay.
0: Before we let you go, we always like to ask our guests for a recommendation. So what's exciting your imagination this week?
1: I got this review copy of this amazing book that just came out. It's called Geology and Illustrated History by David Bainbridge. And it's just got the most incredible images of infographics that kind of give you a sense of Earth's history, illustrations from people kind of trying to understand how canyons or mountains form throughout history. So a visual guide to the understanding of our planet. And it's just an awesome book to look through that I feel like would be the perfect present for a lot of people.
0: Thank you. That sounds awesome. Also on Quanta this week, you can read about the parts of our immune systems that we have inherited from bacteria, and a piece about quantum jamming, or techniques to interfere with quantum systems or communication. We're going to leave you today with a different kind of strings. This is a clip of Alchemical String Theory, a collective of avant-garde musicians performing a live improvisational piece at the Red Light Cafe in Atlanta in 2024. It's more than just a name. Members of the collective say they're inspired by quantum mechanics and the vibrations of string theory.

0: 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We'd love to hear from you. 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I'm Quanta's editor-in-chief, Samir Patel. 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

0: that they called the Super Bowl that had been played the day before. I called my friend Julian and asked him if he'd watched it, and he said he had. When I asked him what happened, I was not surprised to hear him say that he fell asleep. This is good. What else is television for? I'm Robert Skoglund in Tents Harbor, Maine.
1: Hello. Very good. How are you?
2: I'm in Windsor, Massachusetts, a town along Route 9, nestled deep in the Berkshire Mountains. The town is home to just under 900 people and a couple shops. One of those shops is Sangar General Store, owned and operated by Prem Sangar. Prem doesn't fit the typical general store owner mold. Heck, she doesn't even fit the mold of Windsor. But the people of Windsor don't care.
3: We just all love her. She's a real contribution to community, okay?
1: Perfect. Thank you.
2: Prem was born in Punjab, India. Growing up, she never really imagined moving to the United States. But then she met Ashok, a family friend. They got married, and her plans quickly changed. They moved to San Francisco, where Ashok worked in convenience stores. He had dreams of owning his own store someday. For Prem, it was difficult to adjust at first.
4: No. It was too hard. Even I have a bachelor's degree I have over there, but I felt here, what am I doing here? I don't get anything, just like even I can speak English. Not very well, but it was hard.
2: No matter how hard the transition was, Prem knew it was worth it if it helped the man she loved reach his goals. So when Ashok's cousin told them about a general store for sale in Windsor, they jumped at the opportunity. But unlike California, Windsor wasn't home to many other Indian people. So it took time for people to accept Prem, Ashok, and their young daughter. Prem remembers when they first started selling samosas at the general store. Samosas, Indian puff pastries filled with spiced vegetables, baffled most residents of Windsor.
4: People were shocked. What are these? Would you explain to me again? What are they talking about? I mean, the tune was just, they were just, what they're doing? I said, who will buy these? It was not nice on that time.
2: But it didn't take long before the samosas became a hit. And through samosas and the general store, the Sangar family started to become a part of Windsor. Even as the only Indian family, Prem remains confident that if they treat people with respect, others will do the same to them.
4: I believe in, we are all human beings. We have to love each other. What's the culture is, that's different. That's me, how I keep my culture inside. But for all other people, they're all good people. They're always honest person, because if I'm honest, they're all honest.
2: And the community has been honest with the Sangars. Prem can trust that when she runs to the back of the store, there's never a fear that someone may steal from her. While business hasn't always been good in Windsor, the community always has. And that's kept the Sangars here. Ashok died in 2010. His death hit Windsor hard, but it was hardest for Prem and her daughter.
4: It was too hard for her. She was so close. Yeah. Still, we all miss him, but it's hard. She's missed him a lot. Because with him, that's our life. He was.
1: I'm sorry, I don't mean to.
4: No, I just want not to be.
1: But he was a good man, and he was a good person.
4: Very good person.
2: When Ashok passed, Windsor didn't sit idly by. They became Prem's support system, and it was more than thoughts and prayers.
4: Whole community was here for me. They took care of my business for long enough how much I could come back to my business. They took it by themselves.
2: It's been 8 years since then. And Prem still loves her community. It's what makes Windsor special for her.
4: Whenever I need their help, they're there for me. That's the only reason keeping me here too. I don't feel like I'm alone here, or no one just here for me or something. That's the only reason I can tell.
2: Every day, Prem continues to live out her husband's dream, and she thinks Ashok would be proud of her. Prem didn't plan for the life she has, but she's happy. As she tells me, there are a few other jobs where your friends come to you.
4: Sometimes people ask me, what do you do for fun? I say, I don't go somewhere. People come to me for fun. So that's my thing, to being a fun.
2: For Prem, the people of Windsor aren't just her community. They're her family. And all it took was a little perseverance and some samosas. Reporting from Windsor, Massachusetts, I'm James Scoblewolf.
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0: Welcome to USC Annenberg's This California Life. I'm Megan Donis. This season, we document Altadena after the fires, following this remarkable community as it recovers and rebuilds. As part of our series, we collaborated with the Charlotta Bass Journalism and Justice Lab at USC. And in our next story, Bass fellow Daniela Lake explores what the Black community in Altadena can learn from another thriving Black community consumed by fire during the Tulsa Race Massacre of 1921.
1: And then we start coming further across Altadena Drive, and that's when we were literally like you just walked us right into a volcano, an active volcano. Everything was on fire. Everything. The bushes, the trees, the houses.
2: It was like a blowtorch just right over everything.
3: I've never seen anything like that. Never. No.
4: You're listening to Rooted in Recovery, a podcast series from the USC Charlotta Bass Lab, exploring how Altadena's Black community is recovering after the devastating Eden fire. I'm Daniela Lake, a master's student in journalism at USC and Bass Lab fellow. Each episode will highlight a different piece of the story, from Black food culture to mental health, memory, and rebuilding. But in this first episode, we begin with the fire itself.
1: And that's when the wind really started cranking. And I was like, you know what? We're in trouble. This is bad. And then you could hear the radio. And you could hear them start calling out streets, going, wait a minute, that's impossible for the fire to have gone down that far. Now it's into the community. Now it's no longer a hillside or a brush fire.
4: That's Keith Holloway, a Pasadena fire engineer. His station was one of the first at the scene of the fire.
1: The wind was blowing so hard a couple times, I had to literally back up because I couldn't walk forward. It was blowing all the stuff in my face. I couldn't see, so I had to back into the fire and back into the houses. Everything was on fire. I mean, literally, it was like looking or standing inside of a glowing toaster.
4: He's been a firefighter for over 40 years. He's seen a lot of disasters, but nothing like the Eden fire.
1: I was here for the Northridge earthquake, all the whole Y2K funny business. I mean, a lot of stuff. The LA riots after they had the verdict for Rodney King. I was here for all that stuff. So I've seen some things, but nothing ever to that magnitude. It's unrecognizable. Looked like somebody dropped an atomic bomb. It was an experience, definitely an apocalyptic experience.
4: Altadena residents, like the Wilson family, would also describe the Eden fire as apocalyptic.
2: And you can literally see everything was just burning. Everything just from the mountains down to almost Muir High School was just on fire. So once I went up, turned the corner, and the church was on fire.
4: The Eden fire burned over 9,000 structures. 6,000 of those were family homes. Like many residents who lost their home and place of work, Reverend Andre Wilson lost both his home and church to the Eden fire. He's served as the pastor of Altadena United Methodist Church for almost a decade.
2: In order to process it, you have to be alone. And when you're moving like this, you don't really have time to process it. I've been moving, trying to get my check-in on congregation members, trying to find new facilities, trying to get aid. So you really hadn't had time to process it. I went by yesterday to try to process. And even then, people were yelling at me, hey, get your head up, it's going to be okay. And so it's hard to process because people really want you to be better and actually don't really understand that mourning is a good part of healing.
5: For many of us, we're not really sure like what day it is. You know, it is like you're grieving, someone's died. And so life continues, but you're sort of in a daydream sort of state. You're exhausted, you have a lot of moving parts. You're not in your home element. You're in a new place, or you're in someone else's home, or you're in a new place. And then your church home is gone.
4: That's Heather Wilson. The Wilson family is staying with relatives as they recover.
5: So everyone's routine who's been affected is upside down. And yet people kind of expect you to act like none of this has happened, and you still have obligations to fulfill. So it's a balancing act.
2: I know everybody in that neighborhood. I grew up in Altadena. That's everybody I know. So that compounds it, because even people that aren't part of the church, I know have lost homes. So it's just surreal. Everybody you know has lost something.
4: When visiting Altadena now, some streets like Lincoln Avenue appear somewhat normal at first. One sign reads $40 for 2 weeks of yoga, and some restaurants like Perry's Joint are still open. But then you turn the corner on a street like Altadena Drive, and you're hit with the devastation. Avison Charter Schools is burned, and for some homes, all that's left are the front staircase and chimney. For one house, it's the washer and dryer. But what was Altadena like before this devastation? Because of the fire, some people were learning for the first time that Altadena was 18% Black and that it had a thriving Black community with Black-owned businesses and Black homeowners. Heather Wilson recalls her first impression of Altadena back when she was visiting her childhood friend.
5: When I was about 8 or 9, we went over to her house, and her father was a dentist. And, you know, I was walking around, and she had a nice home, and there were, like, Black people around. And where I was raised, that just, they were not there. And so it was so refreshing as a little girl to see just regular Black folk walking around, living their lives, being teachers and doctors and dentists or whatever. And that was really just a beautiful thing for me as a little Black girl in an area that I didn't see a lot of people that looked like me. So it was a very, very special and unique place. And over time, because of the beauty by the mountains, you had more and more people, Latinos and Asians and whites and Armenians, kind of slowly move in. And so it was it's a very multicultural, but has a really strong African-American history here. And that's really, really special, especially in Southern California. And it's also unique because, as he was saying, in Southern California, we tend to be very segregated when we go home. There's tons of everything in SoCal, but at home, most neighborhoods are all one thing or another. And so Altadena was really, really unique in that, not only for the history of having the middle-class Blacks there, but also later on to being such a welcoming place for all persons to come. And it's a really beautiful thing. One of the reasons we really appreciate when my daughter goes to school, you have a bit of everything. And you don't see that a lot in LA.
4: Similarly, attorney Lee Merritt, a civil rights attorney, reflected on how seeing Altadena's Black community positively impacted his upbringing. He's known for his work on racial justice, including cases related to police brutality and hate crimes, such as when 25-year-old Ahmaud Arbery was shot and killed by 3 white men in Georgia back in 2020. Attorney Merritt represented Ahmaud Arbery's family. It was a case that, along with the murder of Breonna Taylor and George Floyd, sparked national outrage in 2020. Attorney Merritt said that being introduced to the Black community in Altadena changed his life trajectory.
6: In high school, I was adopted by my grandmother who lived in Pasadena. And it was really a turning point in my life because she was pulling me out of suspension, expulsion of my prior school, gang violence, and a number of other things. I was introduced to this cocoon of a community in Altadena, Pasadena. And this was a Black middle-class community with folks who, for example, were connected to Morehouse College, where I eventually went to school, where there were African-Americans who were invested in the arts, who owned property, and introduced me to a new, I guess, a Black experience that I didn't know existed. Mine was rooted in incarceration and gang violence, et cetera. And so this opportunity, when I was 14 or 15 transitioning into high school, was really something that put me on a path to be able to be not only have access to some of our higher learning institutions, but to be a better representative of our community as a whole.
4: But now many of those Black families are displaced. But this isn't the first time a thriving Black community was destroyed by fire. To understand Altadena's future, let's look at our past. The Tulsa Race Massacre. In the early 1900s, Tulsa, Oklahoma had its own thriving Black neighborhood, located in Tulsa's Greenwood District.
7: Well, they called it Black Wall Street because it had almost 200 businesses.
4: Black Wall Street was a bustling hub for Black entrepreneurship. It was home to Black-owned shops, hotels, theaters, but all of that was torn apart overnight in 1921 when a white mob stormed into Black Wall Street, setting fire to everything in its path, burning homes and businesses. It's believed to be the worst incident of racial violence in American history.
7: We're talking about a community that was devastated in over less than 48 hours, over 1,550 homes and businesses destroyed. 1,550 homes and businesses destroyed. They talk about up to 300 people died, but what we do know is actually 3,000 people were disappeared, never to be heard from again.
4: Attorney DeMario Solomon Simmons represents the last living survivors of the Tulsa Race Massacre. He's also the founder of Justice for Greenwood, an organization formed almost 100 years after the massacre to get justice and reparations for the Greenwood community, which was never the same after the massacre.
7: Not one of those businesses that were impacted by the massacre are operating today. So there should be funding and consulting services for descendants to be able to build businesses back up.
4: Although the Black community in Tulsa was devastated by racial violence and Altadena was ravaged by a natural disaster, both were prosperous Black communities that were ultimately consumed by fire.
7: I think some of the parallels that we see in rebuilding is that they're going to have some of the same challenges dealing with insurance, or either not having enough insurance and not being able to get the proper information to the insurance companies. Another thing that we see that's still plaguing Greenwood today that I think is going to be a problem in Altadena and Black communities across this nation, many of these people have been living in these homes for decades, but they don't actually own the homes, meaning that they have received these homes passed down from their families, but they didn't do the proper estate planning. They haven't done proper probate. And that's a big problem that we see in Tulsa, but throughout this nation. And we have to have a program of Justice for Greenwood to address that.
4: Even in the face of these challenges, there's still hope in rebuilding.
7: I want the people of Altadena to understand that they can rebuild, and they should rebuild, and they should rebuild even forward-thinking and better than what they had before. And you have to come into that mind state once you start the rebuilding. Come together as a community and say, what do we want this community to look like again? And make sure that they are standing together to not allow the vultures and the predators that want to come in and swoop up the land and get the land for cheap because people are, you know, desperate. You know, you lose everything overnight. That is something that, if it hasn't happened to you, it's very difficult to even imagine. So people are desperate. People need to live their life today. But I hope the people of Altadena can take the example of Greenwood to stick together and fight to keep the land that's been in their family for so long.
4: Even in the devastation, the birds are still chirping in Altadena, and on some lawns, grass is starting to grow again.
5: Altadena, I believe, will never be the same as it was before the fires. And it doesn't mean it's going to be worse, but it's going to be different. I do hope that it will be still a home, a beautiful place where all people can come together, Blacks and whites, and feel at home and comfortable. That is my hope.
4: The congregation of Altadena United Methodist Church has found a temporary home at Scott United Methodist Church in Pasadena. After the fires, they came together to worship and support each other.
8: Look at your neighbor. Say neighbor. I need you.
4: Members of Altadena United Methodist Church call their church family Home of the Abundant Life.
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4: 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I'm Daniela Lake. 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
0: This story was reported and produced by Daniela Lake with sound mixing by Rebecca Katz. 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
9: This is Bird Note. How long can a bird fly without once touching the earth
10: or alighting to perch. Experts have speculated for years that some kinds of swifts spend long, continuous periods of their lives in the air. To figure out exactly what they get up to, Swiss scientists began researching alpine swifts, a large species with a wingspan of over 2 feet. The research published in 2013 involved attaching sensors to some of the swifts while they were nesting in Europe and recovering them on the bird's return from spending winter in Africa. It was already known that the swifts eat on the wing, but what about sleep? The sensors showed long periods when the swifts were gliding and not flapping their wings. But scientists aren't sure if that means the birds were asleep. Could be that, like some other animals, alpine swifts do all their sleeping during the summer breeding season and don't sleep at all during migration. As for why they stay aloft so long, while they're supreme flyers, swifts find landing complicated. They can't perch because they have very short legs. So, if they can manage it, avoiding touching down makes perfect sense. For BirdNote, I'm Michael Stein.
11: He died in 91 after a year of fighting leukemia, and they thought that was that. So when they got a letter from him in 92 on their anniversary, they thought it was a little strange. The letter started, "Hey, Sally and Rob, just wanted to wish you a happy anniversary," and went on from there to ask about their kids, etc. They thought it was strange to have received a letter from a man who had died the year before, but they assumed that the letter had just been lost in the mail, tossed into some incorrect bin, or a miswritten zip code had gotten it routed to the other side of the country and was only now getting to them. That first letter broke their hearts a little bit. To have him come back, to remember the times they wasted on his porch swing, drinking wine and looking out over his vegetable garden. But then the following year, when a second letter came, they wondered what was going on, and they brought it up the next Sunday when they got together with the bridge group, which was how they had met him in the first place. That's when they heard that not only they, but all of the members of the bridge group had been getting letters too, which everyone agreed was very strange, and then Rob bid four clubs. At the next get-together of the bridge group, one of the other members said she had found out what was going on with the letters and why everyone was still getting them. As it turned out, the dead man had left a slew of letters behind with instructions for his son to mail them at particular times of the year, which his son, an only child and now an orphan, a kind of doting boy, maybe a bit slow, seemed to be doing without fail. All the letters were similar enough that, over time, Sally and Rob knew without opening them what each of the letters said. And as time moved forward, his questions didn't. For example, he would ask about their daughter, what new play Laura was in this year, when Laura had stopped acting the year she graduated high school in 95. Every year it surprised Sally when the letters came again, partly to realize that the dead man must have written tons of these just before his death, but also that his son would play out the ruse for so long. She could only guess that it must have been that their friend thought this was a way of reminding them that after his death he still cared about them. But over time, as the letters kept coming, she got the feeling it was more his way of trying to prevent them from forgetting him. Either way, by the time 99 came around, the bridge group didn't even meet anymore, and Sally and Rob had moved on, and the yearly reminder of the lost friend became too much. Also, maybe it was that they were both getting on in the years themselves, and on the edge of a new millennium, their own mortality was that much closer, and the reminder of death, or any death, was more than they wanted to deal with. Maybe it was callous of them, but by the time the seventh letter came around, Sally and Rob were throwing them in the trash without even opening them.
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14: The sun is red, and I eat peanut butter near a bone-dry cattle trough in a dining chair in the high Nevada August desert. The day before, I woke up wet in the misty rain over Pando Aspen Grove and breathed in life from the world's largest living organism, a massive clone forest. Today, I breathe in the death of a different forest, burning hundreds of miles away and entering my lungs as a thin, then heavy, gray sadness. Antelope, Monitor, the Big Smoky Valley, I cut north, then west on Highway 50, and the loneliest road in America unfurls in front of me, a black carpet, heading into the smoky sunset.

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1: Well, let's see, what do we got for cows out there? We've got, let me look at my list here. I got a list somewhere. We've got Israel, and India, and Ireland, and Iceland, all the same family. And we've got, of course, Tinkerbell. Tinkerbell and Thumbelina are our sisters. Merle, Kayla, Flirty, Tamara, Tangerine. We got an April, she had August this year, her cat. Marigold, McCoon, Miss Socks, she's got four white socks. Mistress and My Lady are ETs, you know, the embryo transplants. My Lady's cat is My Lanta. Spice and Sage, and Mercury, Music, Spritz, Coral, Aster, Phoenix, Milkweed, Magic, Irene, Kelso. We got quite a few K's at one time. Kayla, Kelso, Krista, we have this made it. But they're just different names. Then we try to go from the same letter. Yeah, we got Miss Fortune, who, the original misfit, who was blue wrong, half blood. She had two white ones, she had a red one, she had red and white, she had two or three blue roans, she had a black, she had just about every color. And her daughters have all had one blue roan. They should be coming. They come down through the woods. There's a water tub up in the middle of the woods. They stop there and drink. And in the morning, about 4 o'clock, I get out the bathroom window and I holler to them. And sometimes they'll holler back. Sometimes you don't hear anything. So when I head to the barn, I holler again. Usually they holler back then, or else they're here. They all come.
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1: This is Ira Glass. 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

0: Coming up on Tech Nation, science and biotech make a great leap forward. It doesn't happen very often, but it's looking really good. I'll be speaking with Dr. Corey Nicholas, the co-founder and CEO of Neuroma Therapeutics. They've been working on, well, essentially getting your brain what it's lacking. And in this instance, they focus on epilepsy, a condition shared by some 3 million Americans. Their first data in humans shows a great leap forward. The technique may also have potential with other conditions, from Parkinson's to PTSD. All this coming up on this week's Tech Nation.
1: Let's take five with Moira Gunn. This is 5 minutes.
0: Remember SARS, the immediate precursor to COVID-19? How exactly did it start? In 2012, I interviewed David Quammen, the author of Spillover, Animal Infections, and the Next Human Pandemic.
2: SARS did not start with humans. SARS emerged from an animal somewhere in southern China. It was a mystery for a while which animal it emerged from. And it got into people by way of restaurants, probably, that were serving wild animals in what they call the wild flavor vogue in southern China. And then it got into a man, a doctor, who decided to visit his nephew, go to his wedding in Hong Kong. So he went to Hong Kong and checked into a hotel. And from that hotel in Hong Kong, SARS spread to the world.
0: Wow. How long did that take?
2: Hours. Hours. Maybe a couple of days. The man, this doctor, checked into room 911 on the ninth floor of the Metropole Hotel, and he may have sneezed, he may have coughed in the elevator, and people up and down the ninth floor then left that hotel the following day, got on planes for Toronto, Singapore, Beijing, and Hanoi, and carried the SARS virus with them. 78-year-old grandmother flew back to Toronto. She was getting sick on the way. She eventually landed in Toronto. She died. By the time she died, her son was infected. He went into the hospital. He died. People in the hospital got sick. Some of them died. And that went on in these several cities. It all came from a virus, and that virus came from a wild animal. In retrospect, we know that the animal was a bat. And sometimes they pass from non-human animals into humans, and they don't cause disease. They become innocent passengers, new viruses that we're carrying around without any effect. There's one called simian foamy virus that falls into that category. Passes from monkeys in Southeast Asia into the humans, who sometimes feed monkeys in sacred monkeys at monkey temples. And this virus jumps across. Simian foamy virus, one of the scientists I followed, Lisa Jones Engel, studies that. But simian foamy doesn't cause disease. Yet it's sort of an indicator of opportunities for other viruses to pass, and that's why she studies it, because one of those other viruses could be the next SARS.
0: Now, we recently had on Bill Wasik and Monica Murphy with Rabbit, and of course, Monica is a veterinarian. She explained how bats can very quickly and simply, you just think they fluttered by you, but in fact, they've broken the skin.
2: I just had lunch with Bill. That's a very interesting book.
0: There you go.
2: Rabbit, yeah.
0: Very interesting book. And we can understand about the monkeys. This doesn't explain how a gorilla could give you a disease, though.
2: No.
0: Because I would run.
2: From a gorilla?
0: Yes.
2: Well, that's rational, whether the gorilla has a disease or not. But gorillas are involved in Ebola. Actually, what started me on this whole book project was I was at a campfire in a forest in Central Africa, in the midst of a sort of a cross-Congo walk, something I was covering for National Geographic. And at this campfire, I was talking with these two local guys, two Bantu guys who were working on this trek, and they started telling me about the time Ebola virus struck their village. One of them lost six family members. He had a niece who died in his arms. He was covered with her blood, but he didn't get sick. And then the other fellow told me, you know, there was a peculiar thing, too, when Ebola struck our village. Nearby in the forest, he and I saw a pile of 13 dead gorillas, a pile of 13 dead gorillas in the forest. And I knew from my reading of the literature that Ebola kills gorillas and chimpanzees as well as humans. That was the moment. That was 12 years ago, but I never got that image, that phrase, out of my mind. 13 dead gorillas near the Ebola-struck village. It represented the connectedness of us and other species by way of the diseases that we share.
0: David Quammen's 2012 book, Spillover, Animal Infections and the Next Human Pandemic, has received new interest of late. Small wonder. David Quammen is a 3-time recipient of the National Magazine Award and a contributing writer for National Geographic. He recommends a different way of shaking hands with your friends. Use your feet. I'm Moira Gunn. This is 5 Minutes.
1: 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I'm Paul Lancourt.
0: From San Francisco, I'm Moira Gunn, and this is Tech Nation. Today on Tech Nation, we're talking about an experience of success in science and biotech that we don't often see. Usually we're hoping for a little better quality of life or precious time, even a little more time in extending a life or stopping the progression of a medical condition for some relatively short period of time. But today we're talking about something that has all the earmarks of a great leap forward, both for science and for biotech. I'll be speaking with Dr. Corey Nicholas, the co-founder and CEO of Neurona Therapeutics. And without stepping on Neurona's good news, let me just say that they've essentially been working on delivering to the brain something essential it lacks. And they've been working on it for over 2 decades. In their very first treatment, they focused on the most common type of epilepsy, temporal lobe epilepsy. While epilepsy in general is a condition shared by some 3 million Americans and 50 million more worldwide, Neurona's potential is not limited to temporal lobe epilepsy, or even epilepsy alone. There are many disorders of the nervous system, and epilepsy is just one. Neurona's technique may also have potential for other neuropsychiatric disorders, including Alzheimer's and dementia, Parkinson's, and even brain trauma and PTSD. But all that is looking ahead. What we have today is clear progress for the underlying science and a durable 2-year success for Neurona's first one-and-done therapy. We'll talk about exactly where Neurona is in its bio-entrepreneurship journey, which started on that long-ago lab bench to this place today, where it may actually be able to help millions of people live lives they simply didn't think possible.
3: Tech Nation is underwritten in part by MindK, a global software development force in a world where every business can be global, on the web at mindk.com.
0: And now, Dr. Corey Nicholas. Dr. Nicholas, welcome back to Biotech Nation.
4: Thank you, Moira.
0: Now, we have some really good news to report in Neurona's quest to develop effective treatments for epilepsy. But before we get to that, let's give everyone a view of what the experience of epilepsy is like for people who have this condition and the treatments currently available to them.
4: Well, epilepsy is a huge unmet need, and I think most people don't realize the severe quality of life issue that it poses. Epilepsy affects 3 million people in the United States. And despite there being over 36 medications for seizures, most adults with epilepsy continue to have seizures. And it's thought that an estimated 1/3 to 1/2 of people living with epilepsy have their seizures poorly controlled by the current medications on the market. And so, unfortunately, for about 1/3 to 1/2 of the population with epilepsy, the current medications just aren't good enough to control their seizures and to allow folks living with this disorder to do the things they want in life. And so for this reason, you know, there's a definite need for alternative therapies.
0: Now, we certainly can say that the seizures themselves would stop you from doing a lot of things. You don't want to be out and about or driving a car, anything like flying a plane and suddenly have a seizure. But the medications, any of us who take medications, are subject to side effects.
4: Right. And many of these medications work by reducing activity in the brain. And so a common adverse effect of the anti-seizure medications is somnolence or sedation, fatigue. And a lot of these can be troubling. And a lot of the medications can also affect, as you said, cognitive function and can impair memory. Absolutely. And many times, one drug is not enough. And so a lot of the patients that we see are coming in on a polypharmacy cocktail of multiple medications, and each of them have their own contraindications and are not so well easily combined with one another. And so a lot of them, the combinatory effects aren't known. And so this is a definite concern and risk.
0: So what do you do if the current medications don't work?
4: So people who are drug refractory, meaning that, you know, they're not responding to at least two or three of the anti-seizure medications on the market. And oftentimes they've tried many more than that. And at this point, if folks have access to healthcare, which of course is not a given in our challenging healthcare environment, then people would be referred to a neurologist and then on to a comprehensive epilepsy center. And these are accredited epilepsy centers that are called the National Academy of Epilepsy Centers, and they have levels to them. And so level 3 and level 4 are the top centers, and there's about 250 of these centers across the United States where if people aren't responding to medications, that's ideally where they should go to seek additional care. And now at these centers, patients will be evaluated for the nature of their seizures and the location in the brain at where they start and how they spread. And this is done using the latest state-of-the-art imaging and EEG technologies. And unfortunately, for about a third of people that undergo these monitoring workup tests, they find that the seizures can't be pinpointed to a particular place in the brain. And at this point, many people have no other options. Now, for two-thirds of people, generally speaking, they can find a point in the brain where the seizures start. And these are what's called focal onset epilepsy. Most times, they start in the temporal lobe of the brain. But there are many others that start in other lobes of the brain. And if they can pinpoint an epicenter for seizure onset, then some of those folks can be eligible for a surgical procedure to either remove that part of the brain or to destroy it with a laser. And in well-selected people, this can potentially be a good option, but it does, due to the destructiveness of those surgeries, it does carry a risk of impaired brain function. And most notable in the temporal lobe is memory loss. And this can be irreversible on cognitive function. And so for some, it's not a good option, especially folks that are younger, that have their lives ahead of them, ambitious life goals. It's not a good option for those individuals. And for others, they're just simply not eligible because of this risk. And the surgeons don't want to touch areas of the brain that are quote-unquote eloquent areas of the brain. And for all, it's a very scary prospect, obviously, to go in to have a part of the brain removed or destroyed and to potentially come out of the operating room as a different person in a way. Now, for some, it can be a good option. And so they should be evaluated and these options should be thoroughly discussed. In some cases, going in sooner rather than later is highly advised by epilepsy physicians, because the sooner you can get evaluated, if you are a good candidate, to have the seizures dealt with before the repeated seizures can damage the brain as well. And so you want to get that evaluated by, a neurologist and a neurosurgeon and an epilepsy center as soon as possible. But the point is here is that the current surgical options are still largely suboptimal because they pose a risk of irreversible impairment for some people that go through with them. And so this is why what we're doing at Neurona has so much potential in that we're developing a cell therapy that could possibly restore function to this part of the brain and repair that part of the brain in a non-destructive manner, potentially regenerative manner. And in this way, preserving cognitive function and hopefully taking care of the seizures.
0: Now, from your last visit to Biotech Nation, Dr. Nicholas, you reminded us that we had billions of nerve cells throughout our bodies and that we had even more neurotransmitters communicating between all these nerve cells, operating all the time, even as we speak. And some are excitable neurotransmitters, as in get excited, and some are inhibitory, as in calm down. Remind us about what neurotransmitters do, especially in the brain, and what do they have to do with epilepsy?
4: So brain cells come in a couple of main flavors. The first are glial support cells, and the other are the neurons or neuronal cells, which the neuronal cells are the cells that conduct electricity through the nervous system. And the neurons connect to one another through synaptic connections. And in those synaptic connections, there are these little chemical messengers called neurotransmitters, which communicate from one neuron to the next and propagate that electrical impulse through the circuitry. And so most of the neurotransmitters and the neurons in the brain that are secreting these neurotransmitters have an excitatory role in that one neuron communicates to the next and excites the next, which excites the next. And this is what propagates electricity signals through the nervous system. And this excitatory neurotransmitter, the predominant one in the forebrain is called glutamate. Now, what a lot of folks don't know is that, and that's the majority of the neurons in the brain, but what's not understood is that there's a minor population of neurons representing about 30% of the neurons in the brain that are inhibitory. And these neurons secrete the key inhibitory neurotransmitter that's called GABA, which stands for gamma-aminobutyric acid. And its role is to inhibit the other cells from firing. And so it's a very delicate balance between the inhibitory cells and the excitatory cells that allows our brain and our neural networks to function in a normal state. And there's this optimal set point of activity that's very important to maintain in order to have a healthy functioning nervous system. And what can happen in epilepsy and in other diseases is that these two signals can become imbalanced. And you can have too much of the glutamate, too much of the activity, and not enough of the GABA, which leads to this hyper-excitable, imbalanced state. That is essentially the definition of an epileptic seizure.
0: I'm speaking with Dr. Corey Nicholas, the co-founder and CEO of Neurona Therapeutics, a former member of the faculty and postdoc in the Department of Neurology at UC San Francisco. His research work, in part, evaluated the therapeutic potential of interneuron cell therapy in neurological disease. I'm Moira Gunn. You're listening to Tech Nation. Now, I remember you telling us before that you are born with all the inhibitory brain cells for life. They're created pre-birth.
4: Yes, and that's true for most of the neurons in our brains, is that they are generated during the peak period of neurogenesis before birth in utero in the second and third trimester. And as far as we know, for most of the neurons in our brains, there is no stem cell after birth in our adult brains that can replenish aging or dying neurons, either through aging or through different types of traumas from the environment or from genetic predisposition. And this is why disorders of the nervous system are so, so difficult to treat.
0: Now, let me ask you this before we get on to Nirona's big idea. And that is that we can certainly observe epileptic seizures, but do we actually have a test to ensure that's what we're looking at? Do we have a technology or a set of technologies to tell us?
4: Yes. So so seizures come in different flavors as well, and it depends on where the seizure starts and how it spreads through the network. Epilepsy is truly a neural network disease. And depending on where in the brain that electrical hyperactivity is occurring, it can have different physical manifestations on behavior. And seizures can start, and by the way, these are usually not predictable. In other words, they're spontaneous. They can strike at any moment. And this is why they can be so scary. And oftentimes they start as an aura or a hyper intense feeling of euphoria or confusion. And this can then evolve as the electrical activity starts to spread around the brain into more disabling phenotypic manifestations, such as twitching of the hands or lip smacking, impairment of vision. And these can then evolve further into complete loss of consciousness events where someone can freeze for quite a long period. And this can result in crashing a car or walking into the street. And then, of course, as the seizure engages both sides of the brain more fully, this can result into the most severe type of seizure, which is the grand mal tonic-clonic seizure, which often involves full convulsing and falling to the ground. These seizures, oftentimes, people think that, well, if you're only having one seizure every month or one seizure a year, it's not a big deal. Well, it is a huge deal, because you have just one or two of these in a year or ever in life, and that can damage the brain from a single event. It often sets the brain up for future events that can strike. And so it's very common for people with epilepsy to have had their first seizure during childhood, oftentimes after a fever called a febrile seizure.

0: fever called a febrile seizure, and then not have a seizure for decades. And then suddenly later in life, start to have spontaneous chronic recurrent seizures, and to then be formally diagnosed with epilepsy later in life. And so just having a single severe seizure can be very just devastating. And not to mention that, you know, a seizure can result in a fall, and can result in having to go to the ER. Burns are very common. And then, of course, there's always a risk of SUDEP, which stands for sudden unexpected death from epilepsy. And that is obviously just not acceptable. And so, and the thing about epilepsy that is so hard is that you never know when a seizure is going to strike, as I said. You also never know when it's going to spread. And so these can strike and stay mild and never evolve, but they can also continue to spread around the brain and evolve into a very serious event.
1: So in one sense, they create damage and extensive damage go on themselves.
0: That's exactly right. And it's thought that the more seizures you have, the easier it is to hit that threshold where the brain can continue to seize. And so it can be very progressive in this way.
1: Okay, so what was Neurona's big idea?
0: Well, so our idea at Neurona was to develop a regenerative cell therapy that could provide balance to the brain in a non-destructive way. And so rather than the current surgical paradigm of having the seizure-prone part or parts of the brain removed or ablated with a laser, we wanted to put the missing cells and the missing inhibitory tone back into those parts of the brain. So to regenerate the cells that are missing and to then deliver that cell material precisely where it belongs, and to in this way regenerate and restore and repair the nervous system.
1: So you're talking about those GABA cells, the GABA inhibitory neurotransmitters. You're saying if we can put those in, the ones that say calm down, in a sufficient balance, so it balances the excitability transmitters, then you can stay in balance and avoid the seizures.
0: That's precisely right. And so we are delivering neurons that are those inhibitory GABA secreting neurons, and these are called interneurons. And we're putting these neurons precisely at the epicenter of where seizures start, and allowing these cells to bring that GABA inhibitory signal that's been missing in this part of the brain and to reconstitute that using this cell therapy approach, so that we can re-achieve that balance and that set point and quiet the seizure storm.
1: Now, two questions here. First of all, how do we get these GABA cells, and do I need my own? And the second question, I realized I asked two questions there, but the second question is how do you get them into my brain?
0: Right. So there are a couple of different approaches for accomplishing this goal. One is to use stem cells that are patient specific, but the other is to use stem cells that are what's called off the shelf, or one cell line for all recipients. And we've chosen the latter path so that it's an off the shelf therapy, meaning that the cells are ready on demand. They don't have to be manufactured separately for each person. And because of that, they are the therapy is actually frozen, and it's ready when patients enter our studies. It's suitable for all, essentially. There is no matching immunologically or conditioning. We do give a short course of in what's called immunosuppression in the early phase of the therapy to facilitate long-term survival of the cells, because we do intend for this to be a one-and-done procedure. So we think, and to the best of our ability in all of the preclinical testing that we've done, that one administration of this procedure will be sufficient, hopefully for a lifetime, and that these cells are intended to

0: migrate into that neural network in the brain and become part of that network. And they make those synaptic connections. And once they do that, we think that they will be a permanent resident and that they will be, you know, part of the brain in the recipient for a lifetime.
1: I'm speaking with Dr. Corey Nicholas, co-founder and CEO of Neurona Therapeutics. We'll talk more after a break.

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In the second half of our show, the early readout from Neurona's Phase 1-2 study, what it's planning for Phase 3, and what else it's working on. Stay with us.

0: You're listening to Tech Nation. I'm speaking with Dr. Corey Nicholas, the co-founder and CEO of Neurona Therapeutics. We've just been talking about how Neurona's inhibitory cells must be delivered to the precise location in the brain where seizures originate.
1: And so the cells are delivered in an image-guided procedure. So I mentioned earlier that when patients come to a comprehensive NAEC, National Academy of Epilepsy Center, for a workup, EEG and MRI imaging are performed. And this is where the surgeon and the neurologist can triangulate the seizure onset zone in good candidates for this type of therapy. And so they can see by MRI and are some other imaging modalities such as PET and or by EEG as to where the seizures are starting. And it gives them a target for where to put the cells. And then the cells are then the frozen product, which contains these inhibitory cells, is thawed, and then it's loaded into a MRI-compatible cannula or needle, essentially. And then that is carefully guided using intraoperative MRI or CT into the part of the brain where the seizures are coming from. And then these cells are carefully and slowly infused into that part of the brain. And the infusion process takes 1 to 2 hours, depending on the dose we're using. And so it's relatively... it's a very small volume, but it's infused at a very slow and careful rate. And then the delivery cannula is removed, and the patients have all come out of the procedure just fine. And then they stay overnight in the hospital for observation. But to my knowledge, everybody has gone home the next day and has been doing very well.
0: Okay, so now we are... Many months since we first talked. Was it 2 years, I believe? You're now in the midst of a phase 1/2, as we say, an accelerated study. And while that's not completed, for a portion of it, there is an early readout. So let's talk about what you did in this study and what you see as a result.
1: So the phase 1/2 trial that's ongoing originally was in 10 subjects, 10 patients. Five received the low dose of the cell therapy that's called NRTX-1001, developed by Neurona Therapeutics. And then a second 5 patients received the higher dose of NRTX-1001. Since those patients have been treated, we've enrolled an additional 8 patients into the trial. So 4 more at the low dose and 4 more at the high dose. Given how well things were going, we decided to expand it. But that was that happened later, and so we don't have the data yet on that expansion group. But we do have some data now on the first 10 patients, and we shared this recently at the American Academy of Neurology annual meeting in San Diego this past month, where we now have at least 1.5 to 2 years of follow-up on the first 5 patients to receive the lower dose of the therapy. And these were people who had that same form of epilepsy that we were talking about earlier. These are adult patients who have drug-resistant seizures coming from one temporal lobe and had failed a number of medications and decided to try the cell therapy instead of the lobectomy or laser ablation surgeries. And one of the we always ask the doctors why their patients decided to come into the trial, because it's very brave, first-in-human trial, don't have any evidence of precedent of safety or efficacy. And so that is truly heroic and altruistic for these early patients to enroll in a bold effort like this, not knowing the outcome. But they all say that one of the advantages of coming in to the study, the cell therapy trial, is that you can always have the other surgeries later if the cell therapy were not to work, that everything stays on the table, essentially. Whereas, conversely, you can't do it the other way around. If you go in and you have a lobectomy to remove that part of the brain or a laser ablation to destroy that part of the brain, there is no part of that brain left to regenerate. And so you'll never be able to have, you know, a cell therapy or any other option in the future. And so I think that the mindset for many of the early patients, not to put words in their mouth, but what we've heard word of mouth is that, you know, this is something that they could, you know, as long as it's safe, they could try and still have all of those options ahead of them. And so they all came in and they had a single dose of the cells, and we've been following them, and the trial is still ongoing. So this is all preliminary, but we've seen substantial seizure reduction in 4 out of those first 5 patients. And so one of them has become completely seizure-free for 2 years. 2 more of them have become nearly seizure-free, meaning that just their most severe seizures have been completely eliminated, also out for 2 years. And then a 4th patient has had about an 80% of reduction from baseline. And so a very successful outcome. And then we've had 1 patient of the first 5 that has not responded yet. Now, this has been very encouraging because many of these folks, as I mentioned, have the hardest to treat seizures. Some of them were having, you know, 20 to 40 seizures a month, right, despite being on medications. And so some of them have spoken out to the press on their own accord and have commented on how, you know, positively transformative this has been in helping them to get their quality of life back. And obviously, you know, the trial is still running and time will tell, but it's been really phenomenal and encouraging for the first 5 patients who overall have had as a group, a 92% median reduction in their baseline seizure frequency. And that was at the 1-year mark. And now that they're in the 2nd year, as I mentioned, so 2 of them are at 2 years and 3 of them are at 1.5 years. The 4 that responded in the 1st year have had a durable response in the 2nd year. And that's one of the things we didn't know when we spoke you know, many months ago is, you know, that's great that we're seeing some early glimmers of hope, but will it be durable? And so far, you know, fingers crossed for these folks, it has been. And that's also after the patients have come off that immune conditioning treatment. And it's been very, very good to see that there hasn't been any sign of, you know, relapse or loss of response in the first 5 patients.
0: What about side effects?
1: Yeah, and so far, we haven't seen any adverse events related to the cell therapy. And you know, there have been some mild to moderate effects due to that immune conditioning in the first months. Those have generally been well managed. And for these first 5 individuals that have now come off of those immune suppressant agents, all of the adverse events that were attributed have fully resolved. So there has been nothing that's persisted that's been adverse. And that's what we had seen preclinically as well. And you never know until you test it in humans, obviously, but we had a very, we had good reason to believe that, you know, the cells were going to be safe. And this is, you know, through rigorous testing preclinically in a variety of models. And it's also by design. And so these neurons, they're not just indiscriminately pumping out GABA. It's not like a drug that's pumping out the GABA. The cells, as I mentioned, become part of that network. And so because they're part of a network, they become regulated by the network. And so we think of them as providing the GABA on demand. And so they respond to a seizure by providing a proportional amount of GABA, and they achieve this level of homeostasis that's really unique as a cell therapy. It's very much unlike any other modality where you're giving a drug and it's just blasting GABA in the brain and putting the brain to sleep. And in all of our preclinical testing, we never saw any type of sedation or memory impairment or fatigue or any other kind of adverse effects. So we had a high degree of confidence, but of course, seeing that it's been well tolerated in the first patients is very gratifying.
0: That's really an interesting perspective as well, because it's like, well, now you're going to be generating this. We need this. It's like, no, you only need it at certain times. And if any of us say, well, I've never had a seizure, you don't know that you didn't have incipient ones, that your GABA just calmed right down, never saw it.
1: That's exactly right. And so, and in fact, one of the patients of the first five who's had a really nice response actually came in for an EEG. And the EEG measures these lower level of spikes in this part of the brain. And they're almost like the monomer building blocks of a seizure. And so even though this patient was having only, I say only tongue in cheek, because this patient was having, I believe, 40 seizures a month, which are, behavioral seizures, they were having 1,000 epileptic type of spikes per hour. So to your point, Moira, this epileptic activity is oftentimes subclinical, and people don't know that that's happening underneath and driving the gradual buildup of this activity that eventually, runs away like a runaway train and causes a seizure.
0: Now, there is not just a tremendous unmet need here. I know the FDA has given you expedited review designation, and you've, begun to design a phase 3 clinical trial. What do you expect to see in this phase 3 trial, knowing that your phase 1/2 is ongoing?
1: Right. So we, based on this early data, submitted an application to the FDA for what's called an RMAT designation, which stands for Regenerative Medicine Advanced Therapy. And that's similar to a breakthrough designation, but for regenerative therapies. And to be eligible for this, you have to have some clinical data that suggests that this could be, potentially efficacious and, filling an important need as a regenerative medicine for a serious illness. And, given that we were seeing encouraging signs of seizure suppression and safety, and I didn't mention also that we've not seen any permanent cognitive deficits. We've not seen memory loss or any type of impact on quality of life or other type of neuropsychological impacts. In fact, we've seen a couple of the patients with significantly improved scores on these very sensitive neuropsychological tests. And so with this body of evidence, the FDA granted us the RMAT designation in the middle of last year. And then this provides additional meetings with the agency to discuss how to best advance the program in a safe manner. And so with this, these conversations have led to an alignment with the agency on the design of a single phase 3 study to test in a controlled manner whether the therapy is safe and effective, and if the data continue to hold, could support a future application for drug approval.
0: I'm speaking with Dr. Corey Nicholas, the co-founder and CEO of Neurona Therapeutics, a former member of the faculty and postdoc in the Department of Neurology at UC San Francisco. His research work, in part, evaluated the therapeutic potential of interneuron cell therapy in neurological disease. I'm Moira Gunn. You're listening to Tech Nation. When might you be recruiting for that?
1: And so the plan is to start enrolling in the second half of the year, this year.
0: So this year, 2025.
1: That's right.
0: Fall of 2025. Watch this space. I hear. Yes, which is extremely fast, especially on ongoing phase one, two. It's like they see real promise here, obviously.
1: Right. Well, the phase one, two primary endpoint is at 1 year. And so the first five patients at the lower dose have surpassed the 1 year endpoint in the phase one, two. As I mentioned, they're now off almost near the end of the second year. And then we had a second dose that was a higher dose in another five patients that we reported interim data on at the AAN meeting, which is also showing promise. And we're seeing a similar reduction, although that cohort hasn't yet made it all the way to the 1 year mark. And so we're seeing, encouraging effects at both dose levels. Preclinically, we didn't see a difference in the dose levels with respect to safety or efficacy. And so we think that they're behaving in much the same way. But in other words, by the middle of the year, we will have completed the one-year endpoint on both of the dosing cohorts, and we'll be ready to pick a dose to go into the phase three. And the phase three is designed as a randomized, double-blind, controlled trial of the cell therapy versus a sham control group. And the sham control group, in this case, is a sham procedure. And so patients that come into the study will be randomized, and meaning that they won't know which arm they're going to be put into. And two-thirds of them will receive the cell therapy, and one-third will not. And they will essentially be anesthetized, nothing will enter the brain. So there's nothing injected. There's nothing touching the brain. It's essentially a sham procedure, and they'll wake up not knowing if they had the cells or not. And then we will follow these patients for a period of time until they reach the primary endpoint, at which point they'll become unblinded and they'll find out which group they were in. And if they were found to be in the sham group, they will then have the opportunity to receive the cell therapy at that point.
0: Now, when I first interviewed you, we were just wishing and hoping we'd see some results here. And not only has this all been moving along, Neurona has another phase one, phase two on a different aspect, if you will, of this, as well as a number of pipelines and some new science. Some of that new science, I'm not even sure what it's about, but why don't you give us a shot? Tell us about your other pipelines and clinical trials, and tell us about your new science.
1: Right. Well, we're very excited about NRTX-1001 for the treatment of focal epilepsy beyond just the one temporal lobe that we're currently treating. And so we have a second phase 1-2 trial that is active. It's actively enrolling in people that have the same disease, MTLE or mesial temporal lobe epilepsy, on both sides of the brain. So both, essentially, it has two seizure foci. And then in this population, in a single procedure, we'll be injecting the cell therapy into both of the temporal lobes simultaneously. And in this way, attempting to quench the seizures coming from both temporal lobes of the brain. And this is a population that's has, if you can believe it, even higher unmet need, because people that have two seizure foci in both temporal lobes are not eligible to have lobectomy procedures by and large, because if you destroy or remove both temporal lobes, you become severely amnestic, right? Because the temporal lobe is part of the brain that controls memory formation. And so this population of patients truly has no other option. And we're very hopeful that the same results can be extended to this group. And this trial is actively enrolling. It'll be in 10 adults. You can go on our website, neuronotherapeutics.com, to find out more information about the trials and the eligibility criteria. We have another study that's also active, that's a continuation of the first, the unilateral trial that I just went through. And this is in a slightly different population of patients that has the epilepsy coming from the part of the brain that is not damaged on the MRI. So it's a bit of a nuance, but these individuals have their seizure foci identified exclusively by EEG, which in many people, they cannot see where the seizures are coming from on the MRI. And so it's very important to be able to triangulate the seizure focus by EEG and to show that we could administer the cells into this population identified in this way to hopefully have the same outcome and broaden the applicability. And so these trials are ongoing. We have the studies running at approximately 30 centers across the United States. These are the accredited comprehensive centers that I mentioned earlier. And so you know, encourage folks to go, and if they or loved ones are affected with drug refractory seizures, to go to level 3 or 4 center period to have a workup to evaluate options. And of course, if you're interested in the trial, you could talk to your physician about whether or not you would be a good candidate for the cell therapy investigation, if that's of interest. Beyond temporal lobe epilepsy, we do have very much interested in testing whether or not this same therapy can be effective in seizures coming from other lobes of the brain beyond the temporal lobe. And there are many adults and children that have different ailments in the cerebral cortex. Many have what's called focal cortical dysplasias, where a part of the brain doesn't develop normally and can cause seizures that are difficult to manage. And so many of these are in areas of the brain that can't be removed, what are called eloquent areas of the brain. And so we would like to test in the future whether the cell therapy approach can be safe and effective in those folks. And then beyond epilepsy, and by the way, there are other epilepsies of interest. I should mention that there are many epilepsies in other parts of the brain that start in one or more places, and we're not sure why they start, and there's no clear fingerprint to see where they're coming from. We're interested in those. There are also others that are due to secondary to traumas, like a traumatic brain injury or a stroke or a tumor. And so these are sort of where we're headed with this approach. And then beyond epilepsy, we are interested in Alzheimer's disease, Parkinson's disease, neuropathic pain, and potentially neuropsychiatric disorders like schizophrenia and PTSD. And that's a big basket of things. But the thing that's common about them all is that they share this hyperactive pathophysiology, this hyperactive circuitry of too much electrical activity coming through that circuit. And so it's at its core is the same fundamental of putting these inhibitory cells to quiet that part of the brain, repair that part of the brain in a homeostatic, regulated manner.
0: So you're after it. You're looking for too much excitement. You're very calm, Dr. Nicholas. I like this. Now, I have to say that you've been at this a long time. It must feel great to finally see some just real results here.
1: We've been working on this for a very long time. This goes back to the late 1990s. In the labs of my co-founders at the University of California, San Francisco, where many of these discoveries were first made. It has been a long journey, and it's very gratifying to see it move truly from bench to bedside. And, to see the early results are fantastic. And also, it always has to come with the level of scientific rigor and the caveats that it's still early. And so we need to keep testing it. And we think that the phase 3 study that will be designed in anywhere between 30 and 90 patients, and we're still fine-tuning the sample size based on the maturing data set from the phase 1-2 trial, which we aim to lock down by the middle of the year, and then in advance of starting that phase 3 trial in the second half of this year. But we think that you know, this next trial will be, being that it's a double-blind controlled study, will be of the highest rigor to conclusively determine whether or not the approach is working. And, you know, we hope to then at that point take it beyond the United States and to look, you know, at Europe, for example, and Asia, and start to advance this for everyone that may be looking for an alternative.
0: Well, Dr. Nicholas, thank you so much for coming in, and I hope you come back and see us again.
1: Well, thank you so much, Moira, for having me back on. It's a pleasure. And I just want to thank the amazing team at Neurona for their dedication in developing this and continuing to advance this therapy and program for epilepsy and other disorders of the nervous system. I want to thank our clinical collaborators. As I mentioned, this is a several hundred person effort now with 30 medical centers around the United States and growing. I want to sincerely thank the patients and their families who are part of this program and by participating in this, advancing our understanding, and hopefully making this available for more patients in the future. And I lastly want to thank the California Institute for Regenerative Medicine, which has helped to fund a lot of this work. And so we're very lucky here in the state of California.
0: Dr. Corey Nicholas is the co-founder and CEO of Neurona Therapeutics. More information is available on the web at neuronatx.com. That's Neurona, N-E-U-R-O-N-A, neuronatx.com. Each of the clinical trials for which Neurona is actively recruiting, and which Dr. Nicholas has just described, are presented in detail on the Neurona Therapeutics website. It identifies participating centers, direct contact information, eligibility parameters, including precise inclusion and exclusion criteria on becoming a study participant, timelines, the measurements being examined, the participation level required, and how travel expenses, if any, will be handled. This information can be found under the tab Clinical Trials at Neurona's website, neuronatx.com. For information about Level 3 and Level 4 epilepsy centers near you, the National Association of Epilepsy Centers links 300 member centers in 44 states. 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

0: These attendees are seeking to build the perfect computer interface.
1: So they are custom mechanical computer keyboards.
2: The keyboard is the dominant way that human beings interact with machines for the purposes of language.
0: Although the first keyboards assumed every language uses an alphabet,
2: there was sort of an assumption baked into the keyboard as a concept summarized as one key, one symbol. Well, that doesn't work for Chinese.
0: Modifying our tools is part of a long arc of history.
3: Most of our technologies in human history have had something to do with communication.
0: Now we're bypassing keyboards altogether.
4: Just kind of cutting out the middleman and using brain signals to control those devices instead.
0: We go outside of our minds in this episode of Big Picture Science.
5: Live from NPR News in Washington, I'm Windsor Johnston. A drive-by shooting in the West Bank today has left one Israeli man dead. Officials say five other Israelis were injured in the attack. NPR's Greg Myrie is in Tel Aviv and reports the gunman was also killed.
6: The deadly shooting took place at a gas station in central Israel that's close to the boundary with the West Bank. Israeli police said the gunman fled in his car and continued shooting, wounding several more Israelis nearby. The suspect, a Palestinian citizen of Israel, was then shot dead. Israelis and Palestinians clash frequently in the West Bank. Such attacks are much less common inside Israel. On Friday in the West Bank, Israeli troops fired into a car at a checkpoint and killed a 7-month-old boy. The Palestinian family said the car was stopped at the time of the shooting. Both parents were injured. The military acknowledged the shooting and said it was investigating. Greg Myrie, NPR News, Tel Aviv.
5: Investors will get a look into both inflation and the housing market this week. NPR's Stephen Bisaha reports home sales have been dragging.
7: Historically, spring is a hot time for home sales, but the market's cooled in recent years due to high mortgage rates. Tuesday, the National Association of Realtors will report May's existing home sales. Zillow's already reported sales down nearly 3% from a year earlier. On Wednesday, the Labor Department will share the latest on consumer prices. In April, prices rose 3.8% year over year, much faster than the Federal Reserve would like. If this week gives us similar inflation numbers for May, that would increase pressure on the Fed to raise interest rates this year, especially after a strong jobs report showed May added 172,000 jobs in a still resilient labor market. Stephen Bisaha, NPR News.
5: Ebola continues to spread in the Democratic Republic of Congo, with new figures showing more than 450 confirmed cases. Emmett Livingstone reports the Congolese government is reimposing travel restrictions.
8: Without warning, the Congolese government suspended flights to and from the city of Bunia, the capital of Ituri province. It's the second time Congo has suspended flights since the outbreak began last month. Ituri in eastern Congo is the epicenter of the Ebola outbreak, harboring over 94% of the confirmed cases. Official figures released on Friday showed that 71 new cases had been recorded in a single day. The number of Ebola fatalities also jumped. Congo's National Institute for Public Health said in a report that this shows there is, quote, rapid and ongoing community transmission. Aid workers on the ground paint a similar picture. Hospitals are poorly equipped and overwhelmed, they say, and there's no way of knowing the true number of people who have been infected. For NPR News, I'm Emmett Livingstone in Kinshasa.
5: This is NPR News in Washington. More than a million people lined the streets of Madrid today, waving flags and banners to welcome Pope Leo. He greeted the crowds as he made his way through the city in his Pope-mobile on the second day of his official visit to the country. During his sermon, Pope Leo urged worshipers to express their faith by helping others, saying God identifies with the poor, the downtrodden, and those who are alone and forsaken. During his visit, Leo will also address the Spanish Parliament and meet with survivors of sexual abuse within the Catholic Church. The annual Tony Awards will be held tonight at New York City's Radio City Music Hall. Jeff London reports some revivals have been getting a lot of buzz.
9: Two shows are duking it out for the Best Musical Revival Tony. Ragtime, based on the E.L. Doctorow novel set in the early 20th century. And Cats, the Jellicle Ball, which takes the Andrew Lloyd Webber musical and sets it in the world of drag ballroom. On the play side, a revival of Death of a Salesman starring Nathan Lane and Laurie Metcalf is favored to win.
10: So attention must be paid.
9: The ceremony will be broadcast live on CBS tonight. For NPR News, I'm Jeff London in New York.
5: I'm Windsor Johnston, NPR News in Washington.
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0: Participants at this lively meetup in New York City are all keyed up.
1: Go try it. It's unbelievable. To me, it's the best keyboard here. This is the second best.
0: These enthusiasts are not buying new keyboards, but building them from scratch or modifying old ones. Why go to the trouble? Well, humans have long strived to refine the tools we use to communicate, whether chiseling marks onto stone, writing on paper, or typing into a silicon-based machine. But the tools aren't neutral. Every extension of our minds reshapes culture and changes how our brains process information. Welcome to Big Picture Science. I'm Molly Bentley. We find out where these tools are headed, such as brain-machine interfaces, and the evolutionary origins of the human need to push our inner lives outward. In this episode, Outside of Our Minds.
2: Yes, so this is a reproduction of the old IBM BeamSpring keyboard, and these two are reproductions of the IBM Model F keyboards. BeamSpring keyboards came out in the 1970s.
0: Take a look at the keyboard on your computer, or if you're old school, on your typewriter. Does the layout work for you? Is it ergonomic? If not, this group can help you tweak it.
3: I'm Gordon Diggs. I'm the organizer of the New York City Mechanical Keyboard Meetup. This is our 11th meetup.
0: This year, producer Shannon Geary joined the keyboard enthusiasts, or Keebs, as they shared tips and sampled customized boards in the busy hall.
3: I just checked, and we have checked in 175 people.
4: Wow, that's amazing. Now, for folks who maybe aren't as familiar with, like, what mechanical keyboard building is, like, how would you describe it to someone who's unfamiliar?
3: Sure. So they are custom mechanical computer keyboards, and basically you're able to customize the size of the keyboard, the look and feel of the keyboard, the way that it sounds, really just sort of like you can really make it your own.
5: Can I type on this?
4: Yeah, absolutely.
5: Oh wow, it really feels satisfying.
0: We had a hunch that this gathering of highly motivated toolmakers might intrigue anthropologists who study how technology shapes cultural evolution. I know one of those scientists personally. He's my brother.
6: I'm Alex Bentley. I'm professor of anthropology, archaeology, and computational social science at University of Tennessee in Knoxville. Most of our technologies in human history have had something to do with communication, and it makes total sense to me that people would be passionate about an interface that many of us spend hours and hours a day using.
3: But then you could also have sort of like smaller form factor keyboards, like 40% keyboards or 35% keyboards.
4: Got it. Okay, so kind of reimagining what people actually need to use the most
3: while
4: typing.
3: Yeah. And a lot of like smaller keyboards are designed around like moving your hands less. So I really like 60%.
0: We know intuitively why humans want better tools for communication, but these keyboard aficionados are passionate about improving the interface that connects bodies to that technology. Dr. Bentley explores the arc of human innovation over the past 2 million years in a book, Collaborators Through Time, how humans partnered with nature, technology, and each other. And he partnered with another scientist to write it.
7: I'm Mike O'Brien, anthropologist. I teach at Texas A&M University, San Antonio. It's all based on information and how we get information to each other.
6: The sequence, if we go way back before language, would probably start with grooming. You know, primates groom each other as a way of communicating, and then utterances, and then spoken language, and then stone, but also sculpture, cave art, pottery, bones, lots and lots of intermediary stages of communicating language. And then eventually we get to cuneiform and clay tablets and papyri and paper and printing and all the rest of it.
8: This is essentially the grandfather of a lot of more modern split keyboards in this style. Trying to find one of these was just an absolutely Herculean effort. I spent months
0: Spending all that time to find or design the perfect keyboard puts the Keebs squarely on the long arc of human cultural innovation. In this case, it's humans striving for the most efficient interface to move their ideas from their minds into the world. But why bother externalizing ideas in the first place?
7: Oh, that's a great question. And we see this archaeologically, that once you start sharing information, that you don't have to keep everything in your brain. People starting to live closer together, interact, communicate with each other. It's not just so I can tell you a great story. It's to convey information, and you can convey information. Two brains working together are exponentially better than two brains working side by side, but with very little interaction.
0: Dr. Bentley says that as humans, we store information outside of our minds. The development of writing was a major inflection point in human evolution. Whether we make visual marks by striking paper with an inked ribbon or by scratching lines in clay, writing is a symbolic representation of thought.
6: So some of the earliest writing from about 3500 BC are actually marks on pottery, accounting for the contents, for example, how many things are in this pot. The origin of writing was not to express ideas, but was probably to count things. Then as cities become more and more complex, there are reasons to reach more and more people.
0: Once humans committed their ideas to durable media, then those ideas could influence each other.
6: Along the Silk Road in western China, there's a cave called Dunhuang. And around 850 BC, it's filled with tens of thousands of manuscripts. They're about Buddhism, Taoism, Zoroastrianism. They're in Chinese and Tibetan and Sanskrit and Turkic. And it's a library filled with information. And the way that a human being is going to be able to come up with new ideas, or a group of human beings is going to be able to come up with new ideas and new ideas build into more new ideas, is probably going to be through a library rather than simple forms of language. So I think the biggest transition for language as thought is the accumulation of written texts that allows us to combine more ideas and tear them apart and rebuild them and form new stories and new inventions and everything.
9: What is it about written word or the typed word that is so valuable to humans?
6: Well, it's the principal means by which we transferred information to the next generation. So the famous Hammurabi Code, which had rules about everything, even about, you know, how to make beer. And as people started to live in densely populated cities, so increased the number of different specialisms. Some people were scribes, or some people served the temple. Some people made stone beads. Some people were merchants, everything. We become more and more fractionally expertise on different things that allow the city to function. And eventually, just the transmission of that expertise has to be done in writing, or at least some form of storable media. It goes beyond the point of being able to transmit orally.
0: Some cultures that do not have written language have a different relationship to objects and time.
6: Some groups that have been observed in anthropological ethnography that have simple language, they also tend to have simpler kinds of ways of perceiving the world. For example, a group called the Piraha in Amazonia did not have something called recursion, a feature that's supposedly universal in language. And they had no color terms, a rudimentary counting system, and they had no words for things like all, each, or every. And when somebody left the village, they used a phrase called it gone out of experience. And one of the anthropologists who described them as living almost entirely in the present, so that when you left the village, you were gone out of experience.
0: The evolution from oral traditions that relied on memory to written expression that offloads memory to stone tablets or eventually tablet computers required us to adopt different skill sets. But did it also change our brains? Mike O'Brien.
7: The brain that we have today is probably pretty much the same we've seen for about 40,000 years, but it's wired differently.
9: I feel often, Alex, that I don't know what I'm thinking until I can write it down. And often when I write in my journal by hand, that is when I really understand what it is I'm thinking and I can process my ideas. In other words, what I'm trying to say is our tools and our habits change the way we think and maybe even retain or understand our own thoughts. Sorry, that was kind of long and meandering.
6: No, that's absolutely the case. And effectively, that piece of paper is like a storage unit for your thoughts. And you're able to put more thoughts on that piece of paper, even writing, than you would be able to just thinking out loud. As for whether language is thought or writing is thought, for those of you who remember being in math class and doing pre-calculus or geometry or calculus, you definitely do not think those thoughts. It requires the pen and the paper. Same goes for writing poetry. It doesn't just all come at you. Well, I might take that back. Maybe it does for some. But there are definitely forms of writing that very obviously supersede what anyone could think in their mind. Because we construct systems of language, of writing, that allow us to construct more complicated thoughts. Mm-hmm. And this is why I think you mentioned that you feel a certain connection with your thinking process when you're writing on paper. There is a difference between writing on paper and writing on a keyboard.
9: What is the difference? Keep going.
6: Writing on paper is spatial, it's visual, and it's very intuitive. And the keyboard, you know, the QWERTY keyboard, Q-W-E-R-T-Y, a fascination by all those folks that you mentioned at the convention, that is a historical remnant of, as many people know, the early typewriters, and it was an effort to keep the typewriter keys from jamming. So when we write with a keyboard, we're actually constrained to, you know, the symbols are laid out in front of you in some kind of preordained order that makes no sense really in terms of your thought process. And so I think many of us relate to the fact that that actually we can only think clearly when we write on paper or we go for a walk. There are many different realms of thought that map onto the way that we're communicating with others or with ourselves.
0: As so often happens when I talk to my brother about these things, I need to mull them over, and taking a walk is a perfect way to do that. Thanks for the suggestion, Alex. We all need a break like this from our devices, and yet we can't quit them. We are hooked on that instantly available, searchable information. And anthropologists have thoughts about how that is changing culture.
6: The simple answer is that we're overwhelmed with information. But we've been overwhelmed with information for a long time. I mentioned the library at Dunhuang having 50,000 manuscripts, and that's 850 AD. So most of our written history is a time of when we can't process as much as out there. But lately, it's the exponential growth in information and the way that it's sent to you on your feed and in algorithms and so on overwhelms people so much that they just pass on the worst quality information. Just almost by definition, for a meme to spread out to hundreds of millions of people in one day means that nobody has had the time to think it through very deeply. Otherwise, it couldn't spread that quickly and through that many people. So what does that do to our culture? Well, I think it's pretty obvious what it's been doing to our culture. The media that has the most volume of messages sent isn't the most reflective or nuanced. Rumors and gossip can spread much faster, and it's not about the truth of the story. It's about what grabs the attention. Expertise just gets left behind amid all the noise.
0: Some say that noise is getting louder. Of the many examples of tools that have reshaped communication culture, from paper to printing press to computers, Drs. Bentley and O'Brien say that one shoots to the top of the list. The question is, Where is it taking us?
7: We can't escape the fact that AI is the greatest example in the history of humankind. People think that things like ChatGPT have been around forever. No, it's not even 4 years old, and everybody uses it.
6: And many of us have already done this. We're starting to offload cognitively into AI, and we're going to be very reliant on AI doing this filtering for us. It could go either way, in my opinion. It could be very helpful for us to sort the wheat from the chaff. And it could also go the opposite way, where it puts the bias towards what's popular or new on steroids even more. And we start recycling a lot of the content with the help of AI. So your question is really important right now as to where we go from here. And we really need to think about the particular ways that AI and large language models train on existing language.
9: Is it possible that because AI draws on our vast knowledge, I mean, that's how these large language models learned. Humans were the ones that put information into the internet to begin with. If the quality of our reasoning or our critical thinking and if our thinking becomes less nuanced, then goes back into the computer and the large language models, AI, learns off of that, won't that degrade the quality and the intelligence, if I can use that word, of AI?
6: It sure will. And keep in mind, it's early days. It's, you know, it's been a few years since November 2020.

0: 2 years since November 2022, and that's nothing compared to the in the past. Generations would vet information, you know, folk tales 5,000 years old, plenty of time for them to be vetted. A study that we have in review right now shows subtle changes in the language of scientific abstracts from 2023, because lots of scientists now use ChatGPT to at least help them proofread their abstracts, if not help them write it. And yes, as AI and humans together produce more and more text together, that becomes part of the training data for AI. And there is a phenomenon that is predicted that could be a problem called AI model collapse, where basically what's going in is the same as coming out. It's like breathing your own CO2.
1: Well, Alex, you have convinced me to write up my notes by hand after this interview. Thank you so much for talking to us.
0: Yeah, thank you. And keep writing by hand.
2: Alex Bentley is a professor of anthropology, archaeology, and computational social science at the University of Tennessee in Knoxville. Michael O'Brien is an evolutionary archaeologist and professor of history at Texas A&M University. And their book, a result of expressing their ideas into computers via keyboards, is Collaborators Through Time, How Humans Partnered with Nature, Technology, and each other. Coming up, the visual symbols we use to communicate are not universal. How do you put a language with no alphabet on a keyboard?
3: There was sort of an assumption baked into the keyboard as a concept, and that assumption can be summarized as one key, one symbol. Well, that doesn't work for Chinese.
2: The history of the Chinese keyboard next, as Big Picture Science continues outside of our minds.

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1: Last fall, I got a new stove, and all of a sudden, with a very loud bang, the oven door opened with a fireball.
0: Yes, we even know what to do when a leg of lamb makes your oven explode. 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
2: Hi, I'm Clay Ryder, and I invite you to take a journey through Sound Ideas. Every time we'll explore a different musical theme pulled from the world of creative improvisation. So join me for a sampling of the best of swing, bop, blues, soul jazz, fusion, vocals, Latin sounds, and just about everything in between. It's all happening next time on Sound Ideas.
3: Yeah, you have a few standard deviations from QWERTY.
4: Different arrangement of numbers and letters,
3: yeah.
4: Or some of them, you know, taking away numbers and letters.
3: Yeah, both COMAC and Dvorak are just rearrangements of a standard keyboard. So the letters just move around. All the modifiers and numbers are in the same place.
5: As hackers and makers at the New York City Mechanical Keyboard Conference provide each other with input about their inputs, they are following the keystrokes of a long line of resourceful innovators going back to the first products released for the computer age.
6: Printers, monitors, and keyboards, none of these things in, say, the 1980s, out of the box, off the shelf, worked for Japanese, Chinese, or South Asian scripts, Southeast Asian scripts. A lot of modification had to happen.
5: The early keyboards made in the West were designed for English. A few dozen keys on a standard keyboard accommodates the 26 letters of the Latin alphabet, A, B, C, D, and so on. But Asian languages use tens of thousands of characters, many of them complex, instead of an alphabet. And the early keyboards didn't have the real estate to include them. So hackers and modifiers, or mods, who were keyed up about this, got to work.
6: Silicon Valley and the, let's say, the American computer market owes a massive debt of gratitude to

0: modders and hackers that took their off-the-shelf machines. They go in kind of under the hood, so to speak, of the computer, and they move around wires. They break terms of service. They violate all sorts of legal deals, but they do it in order to make something work better. My name is Tom Mullaney, and I'm professor of Chinese history at Stanford University.
1: The author of a two-part series, The Chinese Computer, A History, and The Chinese Computer, A Global History of the Information Age, Dr. Mullaney discussed with Seth Shostak the often forgotten history of the development of the Chinese computer, providing us with another example of how our communication tools have shaped culture.
2: Well, it seems to me, Tom, that the biggest problem would be input. I mean, this keyboard that's in front of me at the moment, yeah, it has about 100 keys, double that if you allow me to use the shift key, but there are tens of thousands of characters used in, well, China, Japan, other Asian countries. So how did the Chinese computer solve this problem?
0: Well, if you go back to the origin of the keyboard, which now is, you know, in the 20th century, the 21st century is the dominant way that human beings interact with machines for the purposes of language. If you go back to the origin of it in mechanical typewriting, there was sort of an assumption baked into the keyboard as a concept, and that assumption can be summarized as one key, one symbol. You could also say what you type is what you get. If I want the letter Y to appear on the page, or T or K, I find that symbol on a key and I push it. And I expect in the very fiber of my being that that symbol is going to appear on the screen or on the page. Well, that doesn't work for Chinese. That doesn't work for actually a very, very large number of languages. And so in order to make the keyboard work for a writing system like Chinese with, let's just round it up to 100,000 characters, you have to think of it in a different way. You have to abandon the idea that what you type is what you get, one symbol, one key. And you have to assume a different relationship between the keyboard and language.
2: Well, maybe you can tell me how that works. I mean, is it
0: sure.
2: simply that I hit a key and instead of getting a letter or a stroke, as you might be tempted to do for a written language like Chinese or Japanese, that it might give you a whole sentence or a whole phrase?
0: What you're doing when you type or when you input in Chinese is you're giving the computer a set of instructions or criteria. You're giving qualities of the Chinese characters that you want. The computer is taking that information and saying, you know, saying, okay, well, if this is what the user wants, let me go into computer memory and bring back all of the Chinese characters that match that criteria. And I'm going to present those options to the user in a little pop-up menu, this little screen that follows you along as you type and constantly, dynamically gives you different options. So I'm typing in the letter B, then the letter E, then letter I, and let's say I'm using a phonetic input system in Chinese. This is a way of writing out the sound of a character. What that input method editor, the computer program, is doing is with every single keystroke saying, okay, what characters do I have, Chinese characters, do I have in memory that begin with the sound of B? Oh, wait. Now he typed in E. Okay, now I've got to throw out half of the things I brought back because now what he's after is something that starts with B, E. Oh, wait, he typed in I. Now I've got to throw away half of the things I just suggested. And the computer is constantly showing the user, showing the typist, the characters that match that criteria. And then it's up to the typist to look at that pop-up menu and say, yeah, I want option 3 or option 6 or option 1.
2: So the computer is, you know, using its knowledge, its memory of the language that you're trying to input here to try and guess
0: yep.
2: what character you're trying to input. And then it puts, you know, the possibilities that it's found on the screen and you check one of those, you decide on one of those. Does this mean you have two screens? I mean, is that the way it's done?
0: Two screens, that's right. Chinese computing, Japanese computing, Korean computing, and actually many other non-Western writing systems have two screens, not one. And the pop-up menu doesn't just give a crude one-time statistical guess, putting the most common, the second common. It also pays attention to what you just typed, the context of what you're writing about. And it can make smarter and smarter and smarter guesses, so the input system also learns.
2: Sounds like it gets better with time. And so the obvious question is, well, you know, consider the contemporary situation. I can type maybe 50 or 60 words a minute, one of my greatest accomplishments, I think. How do you compare the information input speed that I can achieve using a Western language with using a Chinese computer?
0: Well, if you, you know, if we use the classic kind of Guinness Book of World Records way of thinking things, we know who the fastest recorded typing speeds on an English keyboard are. And what we also know is that the fastest recorded input speeds in Chinese now exceed the fastest recording typing speeds. Why? This is the question. It has to do with the fact that the absolute ceiling, the speed limit, the maximum speed limit of input is higher than the ceiling of typing. And we know this. We knew this back in the 19th century. We knew this in the late 1800s. If you walk into a courtroom, the stenographer, whose job it is to create a faithful verbatim transcript of that, is never, ever using a Remington or an Olivetti or a QWERTY typewriter. They're using a special kind of typewriter called a steno typewriter. And we don't have to go into it, but I'll just say the steno typewriter is one of the only real examples of English input that have existed in the 19th and 20th century. There are a few others, but it's this special machine that works similar to Chinese input. And the reason that stenographers in courtrooms use it is that not a single human being on earth could ever keep up with the speed of human speech using a Remington typewriter or even a keyboard. But if you sat down with a, you know, with an input system, you can. And in fact, the maximum speed in input is much, much higher than the maximum speed of typing.
2: I have to say, I had an uncle who, in fact, was a court reporter. And he,
0: there you
2: he
0: go. Could,
2: and he had one of these keyboards. He showed it to me. I was just a kid. I you know, didn't know what the point was. But, you know, now I ask, well, okay, so obviously he could keep up with spoken communication. I could just sit there and talk at him, and he could get all that down.
0: Oh, you could record a whole sentence in one keystroke. Objection overruled is one chord. It's like playing a chord on a piano. Is one chord is objection overruled. That's how they keep up.
2: I think what's really interesting here, from an engineering perspective, maybe a science perspective, is the fact that the QWERTY, as we call it, the QWERTY keyboard, can be adapted to input Chinese characters. It's ideographic and not alphabetic. This means that I have to memorize the sequences for a lot of these characters, building up these characters stroke by stroke. And there are lots of characters in these languages, right? There are tens of thousands. So how old am I before I can write them? I mean, do I ever get very good at it?
0: Oh, you get very good at it very quickly. Remember, you're not building it up stroke by stroke. You're still, Seth, you're still stuck in the model of the Western. You're not spelling anything. You're not typing anything. So think about this. If I asked you to type the word cat, you are literally C-A-T. That is like how we assume it works, right? That's not how it works. Now imagine a world in which your goal is not to type cat. It is to find cat. So for the first Chinese computer, and this was developed at MIT by a person who spoke not a word of Chinese, they discovered that when you are trying to find a word rather than trying to spell a word, you actually have to enter fewer keystrokes because all your job is to find a match. And so suddenly they stumbled upon auto-completion, what we now call auto-completion. So that's how it gets really fast, really quick.
2: Is this going to lead to faster input for those of us in the West? I mean, to take advantage of this possibility?
0: Oh, you could do it tomorrow. This is a technique or an approach that is available to any language anywhere in the world. The question is, we have a keyboard in our mind. The power of that assumption of what writing is, the power and the depth of the assumption of what is natural for language, what is hard for language, what must be so difficult. And all of that is pure imagination, pure fiction.
2: But the bottom line of all this is, okay, how many bits of information, in the kind of the formal sense, how many bits of information can we convey with this method, you know, per minute, per whatever, per second? And that's determined not by the method we use. Ultimately, it's determined by our brains, right? I mean, this is just the wiring of our brains, and this is as fast as we can go.
0: Yeah, oh, absolutely. I mean, there is a speed limit. The speed limit, you could say, is the speed of literally our wetware. It's the speed of the optic nerve. It's the speed of, you know, and that has been measured. The throughput of the whole system, the whole human organism, that's been measured. What is the actual amount of data going through? Now, what's interesting about stuff like generative AI is it's just lifted that speed limit. And I'm not saying that's a good thing. I'm not saying it's a bad thing, but that's how I would put it. And now people can technically write at 20,000 words per minute.
2: Well, Tom Mullaney, I want to thank you very much for speaking with us.
0: That was a lot of fun. Thank you, Seth.
1: Tom Mullaney is a professor of Chinese history at Stanford University and the author of a two-part series, The Chinese Typewriter, A History, and The Chinese Computer, A Global History of the Information Age. Well, now we turn to you, Roland, for some perspective about what it means, this cultural march in technology to improve the way that we communicate.
3: I think, Molly, what Seth was talking with Tom Mullaney about, it's all about compression of information. And I suppose what's interesting then is with this typewriter approach, which is a bit like predictive text, is he starts typing out the first bits of the Chinese sound for cat, and suddenly all these ideograms pick up and you say, right, that's the one. And he says it's much more efficient at capturing the idea. I think this is what really interesting for me is how you compress the amount of data that goes into an idea.
1: And probably the reason that predictive text works so well, at least for me, and it's quite humbling, is there's a limited combination of letters or words that I tend to use. So the computer seems to know what I'm about to say next because I'm not exploiting the whole, you know, range of what I could be saying in word
3: no,
1: or thought.
3: No, absolutely. Again, this is the compression. You know, if you think of the literal numbers of combinations of letters that you could put together, if you've got 26 letters in the alphabet and you can put them in any order and have repetitions. If you play a game like Wordle, you quickly realize that most of those combinations never come up. And that's why Wordle is a game that you can actually play.
1: Auto-completion is fast. AI is faster. But what if we do away with pesky keystrokes altogether?
4: Just kind of cutting out the middleman and using brain signals to control those devices instead.
1: Next, hooking our hardware directly to our brain's software as big picture science continues to go outside of our minds.
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1: While our keyboard enthusiasts modify input devices to improve efficiency, neuroscientists and other researchers are engineering technologies that do away with mechanical interfaces altogether. In the ultimate merging of bodies with technologies, these systems connect to the brain directly.
4: Hi, I'm Betts Peters. I'm a brain-computer interface researcher based at Oregon Health and Science University, and I'm the treasurer of the Brain-Computer Interface Society.
1: Brain-computer interface technology, or BCI, is also referred to as brain-machine interface, or BMI. Both refer to providing direct pathways from the brain's electrical output to the input of a digital device, either by electrodes on or in the brain, or non-invasive technology.
4: My first professional job was working for the local chapter of the ALS Association, so helping people who had lost their speech or their hand function or both to find new ways to communicate and control a computer, control a telephone, and keep in touch with friends and family through technology.
1: Dr. Peters introduced Roland Pease to this new world of wiring our thoughts, beginning by dispensing with the myths about it.
4: So a lot of media reports about brain-computer interface will refer to it as mind control technology or things of that nature, but it really is more analogous to a mechanical keyboard than you might think. This is just people who have lost, in most cases, or never had the ability to control their muscles to do something like type on a keyboard or move a mouse. And so it's just kind of cutting out the middleman and using brain signals to control those devices instead.
3: And those brain signals, they're electrical, essentially.
4: Mm-hmm. Yeah, just electrical impulses happening within the brain. And instead of moving your finger to press a key, you're using your brain to make a selection. So it's not like the system just knows what you're trying to say and it's going to, you know, tell your innermost thoughts and speak them out loud without your control. It's still the user is very, very much in control. And that's why we call it an interface. It's an interface between the human who's controlling the computer and that computer that they're controlling.
3: And so instead of having a keyboard, what is it that you have on or maybe in your head to try and detect that electrical activity?
4: Yeah, on or in, exactly. There are both implantable and non-implantable types of brain-computer interface, or BCI. So the implantable ones are the ones that you hear a lot about in the news these days, especially with Neuralink. And with those, there is a surgery to implant electrodes either on the surface of the brain or kind of probing into the brain slightly. And they look a few different ways. So the Neuralink system kind of has these very, very thin filaments that a surgical robot threads into the brain in very specific locations for speech function or motor function or whatever they're trying to address. There's another company called Synchron that has what they call a stentrode. It's like a stent, basically, with electrodes embedded in it. They thread it in through a blood vessel up into the brain and then kind of expand it so that the electrodes are resting against the walls of the blood vessel, and then they can acquire the brain signal that way. There is a much better signal to noise ratio for the implanted ones, and there's a lot more you can do with them. That's part of the advantage. But I do think there's still a role for the non-implantable systems, and that's a lot of what the work that my research group has done has focused on. For non-implantable systems, you essentially, it's EEG. It's the same kind of technology that's used for looking at brain signals for like a sleep study or something like that, where you wear a cap with electrodes, or sometimes there's just individual electrodes, a couple of them held in a headband or affixed to the scalp with a certain kind of adhesive. Of course, that way, then they have to go through the hair and the skin and the skull and all of these layers that kind of affect the signal. And so you can't use a non-implantable BCI in the same way that you can use an implantable BCI.
3: But I can see the advantage that it's, as you say, it's less invasive. It's probably much easier just to get on with that. But again, these electrodes are just picking up the kind of electrical activity that represent your brain doing something, and you're then sort of interpreting that in some way as a typewriter, you say?
4: Yeah. So I'll start with the non-implantable systems first. The most common type of non-implantable BCI system is known as the P300 speller. The P300 is a certain type of brain signal. It's called an event-related potential. So it's a brain signal or potential that happens after an event, a certain stimulus. And
3: a bit like an aha.
4: Exactly, an aha. And so in the P300 system, Basically, you're looking at a grid of letters on the screen, and rows and columns of that grid are being sort of flashed. So you might see the top row of all the letters is being flashed, and then there's a column that's being flashed. And you're kind of focusing your attention on one particular letter, and every time it flashes, either as part of a row or a column, your brain kind of goes, oh, that one. You kind of get that aha response. And so we have what's called a classifier, so an algorithm that can tries to learn the difference between what your brain does when it sees something not interesting. So when your letter isn't flashing and it's kind of like, no, okay, nothing interesting's happening here. The difference between that and when your letter flashes and you have that aha response.
3: I mean, this reminds me of the way that Stephen Hawking famously typed out his messages, his thoughts. He was twitching a muscle, I think, when he saw the right letter. Here, you're twitching a neuron, as it were.
4: Exactly, exactly. Like twitching a neuron, I think that's a good way to put it. Yeah, Stephen Hawking had a little sensor that was mounted kind of on the edge of his glasses against his cheek, and he could twitch a little muscle in his cheek. And the computer presented options in a pretty similar way, flashing through rows and columns of a grid of letters on the screen. And when his letter was highlighted, he would twitch that little muscle in his cheek. So very, very similar.
3: I mean, I always imagined that to be very slow. Would this process be a lot quicker that you're working with?
4: So the non-implantable systems, no. It can be quicker than the kind of muscle twitch-based systems like Dr. Hawking used. And in fact, he was investigating BCI for himself toward the end of his life. But yeah, it is still a very slow way to communicate. Often the letters have to be presented several times because the system is kind of gathering evidence from multiple flashes and multiple brain responses to be really sure that, oh, okay, you wanted the A and not the B or the C.
3: But you're working with patients for whom even slow is better than not.
4: Exactly, exactly. Yeah, if your choice is between a slow way to communicate and no way to communicate, you're definitely going to choose the slow way. BCI, at least the non-implantable systems, it's never going to be fast enough to even come close to keeping up with natural speech, like the way that we're talking now. That can be up to, you know, 150, 200 words a minute. And with these systems, we're talking more like one or two words a minute.
3: I mean, you've come to this because you've seen the need, I presume.
4: Exactly, exactly. Yeah, as I mentioned, I worked with people with ALS at the beginning of my career, and there was a lot of things that we could offer them. You know, the type of system that Dr. Hawking used with those muscle twitches, there's pretty advanced eye tracking now where someone can have their entire body still and just move their eyes to make selections on a screen, and you can type messages that way. But in more advanced cases of ALS, people do lose even that eye function. And so I met a few folks along the way where unfortunately I had to tell them and their families that the technology that's out there really couldn't do anything for them. So when I had this opportunity to join a BCI research group, I kind of thought, oh, this is the next frontier. You know, this is kind of filling in that gap for the people who don't have anything that works for them right now.
3: I mean, how close are you to the kind of system you want? Have you already rolled it out to people? Are you still trying to experiment? Are there things that aren't quite right yet?
4: Oh, there are definitely things that aren't quite right yet. Unfortunately, for the work that we've done, and this is true of a lot of non-implantable systems, it tends to work really, really well on people without disabilities in a controlled lab environment. And then you take it out to the home of someone with severe disabilities, and you know they've got other medical equipment in the room. Their dog's barking in the background. There's other things happening that can either impede the signal or there is some evidence that the actual brain signals themselves can change in conditions such as ALS, that those brain signals don't look the same or act the same as in people without the condition. So we really haven't gotten it to work consistently well for the people who really need it. There have been some really exciting advances in the implantable space, though.
3: Yeah, tell me about.
4: Yeah, so the implantable systems, as I mentioned earlier, they have a much better signal-to-noise ratio. You don't have to go through all those layers of skin and bone and other stuff to get to the signals. So those systems are approaching the ability to essentially translate thought into speech. It's still with the user's intention. It's not just you kind of think something offhand and that's spoken out loud, but someone can imagine speaking and sort of intentionally imagine moving their mouth and tongue and trying to speak. And the computer can interpret those brain signals and classify them into computer-generated speech.
3: So that's very interesting. So that, again, comes back to this idea of, you know, typing with your fingers. To type with your fingers, you have to have the intention. The brain has to sort of send the instruction to your fingers to move this way and move that way. And I guess in the same way, when you're thinking about speaking, there are other neurons which are doing that thing of saying, okay, exhale now, rattle the voice box, move the mouth to shape it, and so on.
4: Exactly, exactly. And in ALS, for example, ALS is a disease that affects the motor neurons. So essentially the wires, if you will, that carry the messages from the brain to the muscles of the body to get it to actually do things. So the brain is still functioning. The brain is still able to attempt to send those signals to speech. It's just that the wires aren't working, so the messages don't get there and make the articulators move. It can't move your mouth and tongue. So if you have electrodes that are positioned in that area of the brain that's still trying to send those signals, you can pick those signals up. And then you just have to have the right algorithm to classify them and the right synthesized speech engine to put them out into the world.
3: Do you think in the future, I guess it would have to be at least a decade away, some of this technology may actually extend beyond those with disabilities to people who, I suppose, in a way, want to multitask even more, maybe flying a plane by thought or something like that. You know, there are other ways this could be extended.
4: Oh, yeah. Oh, yeah. And in fact, there are definitely research groups that are working on other applications outside of the world of assistive technology for people with disabilities. And, you know, gaming is potentially going to be a big market.
3: I mean, I've certainly heard in the past that with all these technologies, the gaming market is the one to lock into because the returns are so huge that everyone else benefits if you can excite the gamers.
4: Oh, absolutely. Yeah. And that then also opens up a world of entertainment for people with disabilities as well, and to have fun, to be creative. You know, there are BCI systems that have been developed to create music and art and other forms of creative expression. And I think all of that is just going to make our world richer.
3: Betts, thank you so much.
4: Thank you. It's been a pleasure to talk with you.
1: Betts Peters is a brain-computer interface researcher at Oregon Health and Science University and the treasurer of the Brain-Computer Interface Society. Well, Roland, if we look at the big picture of some of the ideas in this show, it leads us to merging with our tools. We've been talking about how humans have taken their internal ideas and pushed them out in various ways. Up to now, our tools have remained outside of our bodies. What do you think it means to integrate our brains with our computers? I mean, where does the machine end and the human start?
3: Well, I'm going to do this, Molly. Okay, so I've got an idea. I'm going to start typing it out on my keyboard. That is thoughts in the brain that then turn into muscular instructions that go down the hand into the fingers, and then it comes up on the screen as a set of words and so on. So,
1: but you don't have any wires in your head.
3: No,
1: you're
3: but
1: not
3: I think,
1: merging
3: I
1: with
3: think
1: your
3: it's such an interesting
1: machine.
3: Extension of what we're doing already, in a
1: right.
3: sense, that it's a more direct version. What I've heard, there was a really strange experiment I heard about years ago. When they were doing some of these brain interface works with monkeys, experimental monkeys at the times, and they were getting them to control a joystick, basically, to move a cursor on the screen. And they were recording the electrical brain patterns. And then at some point, they stopped controlling the cursor with the joystick, but just with the brain patterns. But partway through the experiment, they suddenly found that the monkeys stopped moving the joystick themselves, but the brain patterns were going on and they were actually directly moving the cursor with their brains. And so even the monkeys could actually do this because it became instinctive. So I think it's, to extend that.
1: So the impulse is coming from the brain. The impulse is coming from the brain. And in some ways, the interface is, it's not superfluous, but
3: it gets shortcut.
1: It gets shortcut.
8: It sounds like this is, we're on what is a very natural trajectory.
3: Yeah, I think it's very natural. It started with chiseling stones and grunting, and it's gone to sort of just plug in my brain.

This show would not be possible without the key inputs of senior producers Seth Shostak and Gary Niederhoff, assistant producers Shannon Rose Geary and Brian Edwards, and contributors Sikand Akbon and Roland Pease. I am the executive producer of Big Picture Science, Molly Bentley. The original music in the show is by Dewey DeLay and June Miyake. And this episode of Big Picture Science that looks at the technology that allows us to take our inner ideas and push them out is called Outside of Our Minds.

0: Jim Ewing had to get his foot amputated after a climbing accident. But thanks to a new procedure, his prosthetic feels like it's his real foot.
1: Your brain recognizes this piece of equipment as being part of you. It just adopts it and starts using it as if it belongs there.
0: How technology is augmenting humans. That's next time on the TED Radio Hour.
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0: From the Center for Investigative Reporting and PRX, this is Reveal. I'm Al Letson. Residents in a small North Carolina town are frustrated with the news.
1: To me, Fox News just not, they don't tell the whole story.
2: I'm not particularly interested in MSNBC.
3: And that's where I'd get irritated and not want to listen to it.
0: Like in a lot of places, local newsrooms are shrinking, leaving people in the dark and straining democracy.
4: Because I'm not going to vote if I can't get the information.
0: But despite its challenges, some in the news industry are trying to find a way forward.
5: Every single person has to figure out what's true in the world. 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
0: Today on Reveal, repairing the cracked foundation of the Fourth Estate. But first, this news.
6: Live from NPR News in Washington, I'm Windsor Johnston. Voters in Maine head to the polls Tuesday for a closely watched Democratic Senate primary. Frontrunner Graham Plattner is seeking the nomination to challenge Republican Senator Susan Collins in November. NPR's Tamara Keith reports Plattner has faced scrutiny over a series of controversies.
7: So this started with offensive old Reddit posts that he deleted. Then last fall, there was a firestorm over a skull and crossbones tattoo he got on his chest in 2007. He swore he didn't know the symbol was associated with the Nazis and got it covered with a wolf tattoo. Then last weekend, it came out that his wife revealed that early in their marriage, she caught him sexting with a number of other women. Plattner is fighting back and also explaining that a lot of his behavior was the result of difficulty adjusting to life after his military service.
6: That's NPR's Tamara Keith reporting. Despite the fallout, party leaders have continued to back Plattner's campaign. In a race, Democrats see as key to winning back the U.S. Senate. A search is underway for the suspects who opened fire at a street festival in Toledo last night, leaving at least 12 people injured. George Krall, the city's director of public safety, is asking residents for any information that would help in the investigation.
8: I am imploring my fellow Toledoans to look through your cell phone video and reach out to TPD and help them catch the people who did this.
6: Toledo Councilman John Hobbs also spoke shortly after the shooting.
9: What happened is not a reflection of what our city is and what we stand for. And so we are hoping that as a community, we will come together and get this solved quickly.
6: Two victims remain in critical condition. Authorities say they haven't decided whether the festival will reopen today. Four people have died on North America's tallest mountain over the last couple of weeks. Shelby Herbert with Alaska Public Media reports the latest fatality is one of Denali National Park and Preserve's own rangers.
10: Robin Pendry of Washington State was a seasonal mountaineering ranger with Denali National Park. The National Park Service says she was out on a climbing patrol when she fell into a crevasse. Despite rescue efforts, Pendry died on Thursday afternoon. The week prior, three other climbers died after a fall on another part of the mountain. They were members of a Latvian mountaineering expedition traversing a route with several exposed sections. Denali sees climber fatalities almost every few years, though park employee deaths are uncommon. The National Park Service says it's investigating these incidents. For NPR News, I'm Shelby Herbert in Fairbanks.
6: This is NPR. Voters in Peru are heading to the polls today to elect their new president. Recent surveys indicate most people are deeply unhappy with the stark far left versus the far right choice. Reporter Simeon Tagle has more from Lima.
11: For the third time in the last four elections, Peruvians face a polarizing choice of presidential candidates. Far-right candidate Keiko Fujimori or a far-left opponent, Roberto Sanchez. The election comes after years of political chaos, runaway corruption, and rising street crime. Many voters blame the outgoing scandal-racked Congress, dominated by Keiko's Popular Force Party. She is promising to build maximum security prisons and send the army into the streets. Sanchez, a member of that Congress, plans to nationalize large chunks of the economy and curb imports. The tightly contested election is expected to be decided by the unusually high number of undecided voters who are dissatisfied with both candidates. For NPR News, I'm Simeon Tagle in Lima, Peru.
6: The Vegas Golden Knights beat the Carolina Hurricanes 5-4 on Saturday night to take a 2-1 lead in the Stanley Cup Final. The teams take 2 days off before meeting in Game 4 on Tuesday night in Las Vegas. The NBA Finals shift to New York on Monday. The Knicks hold a 2-0 lead over the Spurs. New York won both games in San Antonio, including a 1-point victory in Game 2. President Trump is expected to attend Monday night's matchup. 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
0: From the Center for Investigative Reporting and PRX, this is Reveal. I'm Al Letton. The Corner Cafe sits on the main street in Elizabethtown, North Carolina. My friend, journalist, and radio reporter John Bewin is here to talk to a group of locals. John walks up to a half a dozen men sitting around a table in the middle of the cafe. They're regulars.
13: Name's Ray.
14: Ray, nice to meet you, Ray.
15: Rudy.
14: Nice to meet you.
0: These guys meet here every weekday. They're in their late 60s and older. Several of them tell John that an important reason they show up here is to find out what's going on in their community. How these guys find out what's going on around them is actually why John came here today. Elizabethtown is teeny, population 3,000 plus. It's in Bladen County in what's known as the border belt with South Carolina. And local news is pretty barren, especially compared to what it was a few decades ago.
16: We don't have a source. The Bladen Journal puts some.
0: This is Ray Cross, the retired dentist. Throughout the 80s and part of the 90s, Ray's wife, Denise Cross, used to work at the local paper, the Bladen Journal. Eventually, she served as the editor. Now, back then, the paper had a staff of several full-time reporters.
16: And, you know, they'd have somebody, if there was a commissioner's meeting, somebody was there and gave you a report. If there was a board of education, somebody was there and gave a report. You get nothing.
17: You didn't think we were important.
16: They tell you there's going to be a meeting, not what happened, what's going on, anything. So there was a Bladen County Planning Board meeting last night about a big issue, and you won't hear what it was about. We are really in a starved area as far as local news goes.
17: We actually looked at the Bladen Journal.
0: The business model for news has all but collapsed in the U.S., especially at the local level, killing off reporting jobs and leaving thousands of communities without the information they need to act as citizens. Another crisis facing journalism, trust. 50 years ago, more than 70% of Americans said they had confidence in the media. Now, that number is less than 30%. Today, we're going to dig into why so many journalism organizations have gone the way of the dodo and what can be done for the ones remaining to rebuild trust with their audiences. To do this, we're partnering with Scene on Radio, the podcast from PRX and the Kenan Institute for Ethics at Duke University. Later, we'll hear from co-host Chenjerai Kumanyika, but first, reporter and host John Bewin picks up the story at the diner in Elizabethtown.
18: The men around the table at the Corner Cafe, lamenting the decline of their local paper, recognize that the economics of the newspaper business changed.
16: Of course, you got to have sell advertisements to make it a go of it and that type of thing. But just the small markets started to suffer.
17: We actually looked at the Bladen Journal.
18: That's Robin Summerlin, who owns a local business, asking if I've ever read the Bladen Journal. It serves this county of 30,000 people and comes out weekly.
19: In my opinion, it's nothing but fluff. The headline the other day was 550 people running in the race at Lou Mill. That was the number one top story. No news news.
18: Hear that? No news news.
16: But once again, it's just him and his wife at the paper. Isn't that right?
20: Yeah, they have an office person.
16: Yeah, they don't have
20: any staff.
16: I don't count
20: her at all. I don't count her in the paper.
13: We're one of the biggest counties, and you know, we go from East Arcadia all the way over to White Oak. And
18: when I met Mark DeLapp in 2025, he was the editor and general manager of the Bladen Journal. He has since retired. He's not from Bladen County, and the paper's owners aren't either. DeLapp ran the paper for Champion Media, based 170 miles away near Charlotte. Champion owns a collection of small-town papers in seven states.
15: Right now, we're heading toward the downtown area. The courthouse is over to the left.
18: The Bladen Journal's history in Elizabethtown dates to 1898. It was independently owned until the 2000s, when a newspaper chain acquired it. It was sold several more times before Champion bought it in 2017. Mark DeLapp is originally from Wisconsin. Before coming to the Journal in 2024, he edited rural newspapers in Minnesota, Iowa, and Wyoming.
21: I've been used to working in areas where I'm the staff. Here, when I came here, it was the same thing, and that appeals to me because I have the creative control of what goes into the newspaper.
18: DeLapp does have a customer service rep, a part-time sports editor who mainly covers the high school teams, and a few unpaid contributors, including his wife, who writes a food column. Mark inherited a Bladen Journal that had already been downsized. He talks with pride about changes he's made, like ramping up the use of photography.
21: We went from maybe having maybe four or five, maybe up to eight pictures in the newspaper to almost 40 pictures a week. I'm a photographer, so that's kind of one of my passions.
18: Mark's own articles are usually profiles of local people and other features, or light personal essays, for example, about his failed attempts to raise houseplants. He admits there's not a lot of news in his paper.
21: It is a small community. It's not like we've got a lot of news. We have to prioritize what we are putting in. I write so much content sometimes during the week that things sometimes don't get in.
18: DeLapp knows that some in the community are not satisfied with the Journal in its current state. But he says that's the life of a journalist. You won't please everyone.
21: Some people have said this is the best it's ever been. And some say, no, you don't cover everything you're supposed to cover and things like this. And so when you got one person trying to run to all the stories and cover it all, that's, I think, the best you can do.
18: No question, DeLapp has a tough job. But the bare-bones staffing of a newspaper like the Journal can affect not only the stories that it covers and doesn't cover, but also the quality of its journalism.
1: The confidence and the trust has really, really diminished.
18: This is Althea Weaver. She lives in the tiny, mostly black town of East Arcadia, 25 miles from Elizabethtown. She was chair of the Democratic Party in Bladen County from 2023 until the spring of 2025.
1: Sometimes there's editorials that are in the Bladen Journal that I would call questionable.
18: A disturbing example, she says, came in 2024. The day before the general election, November 4th, the Bladen Journal printed a statement from Weaver's Republican counterpart that contained inflammatory misinformation.
1: The Republican Party chair, he put an article that was very, very controversial. Talked about immigrants in Bladen County being allowed to vote and they were not registered, and just stirred up a whole bunch of controversy that was not true.
18: The claim was that undocumented immigrants were voting, which of course would be illegal. It would have been one thing if the paper had quoted the man making these accusations in a news article while accurately identifying him as a partisan official and pointing out there was no evidence for his claims, which there wasn't, according to the North Carolina Election Board. Instead, the Bladen Journal published this.
22: The following was sent via email from Wayne Schaefer of the Board of Elections. FYI, important to note that Hispanic voters are suddenly showing up at the polls at the last minute, despite 17 days of available early voting. We are seeing reports of Guatemalan and Venezuelan individuals showing up to vote, but not all of them have proof of citizenship or of legitimate photo ID. If you see this sort of thing going on...
2: In case you didn't catch it, the article had a serious factual error, aside from the unsubstantiated allegations about voter fraud. It wrongly identified the author of the statement, Wayne Schaefer, as being a member of the Bladen County Election Board, when in fact he was the county Republican Party chairman, not a nonpartisan government official, but very much a partisan player. The paper's manager and editor, Mark DeLapp, told me it was an honest mistake and not his fault.
21: That was kind of a strange situation.
2: DeLapp said he mistakenly described Schaefer as being with the County Board of Elections because a member of that board emailed him Schaefer's statement, along with other information from the board.
21: We pretty much just print what the Board of Elections sends us.
2: DeLapp said a board member named Michael Acock sent him the Schaefer statement.
3: Hello.
2: Hello, Mr. Acock. When I reached him on the phone, Mike John Acock, a Republican member of the five-member election board, confirmed that he'd received the statement about illegal voting written by the GOP chairman and passed it on to Mark DeLapp at the newspaper. He told me he's sure that DeLapp knew who Wayne Schaefer was, so he can't explain why DeLapp's article misidentified Schaefer as part of the election board.
3: I am regretful that Mr. DeLapp apparently had a lapse or whatever and got it wrong. Sorry that happened. It happened. You can't go back and fix it. I am confident that it was an oopsie, if you will. He did not mean anything malicious by it.
2: Mark DeLapp concedes that his paper printed false information. But despite a request from the State Board of Elections that he issue a correction, he told me he'd felt no need to do so.
21: I would not have run a correction because it came out of their office.
2: That is, from the County Election Board.
21: If I write something and I make a mistake, I'll write a correction. But if I didn't write it, how am I going to correct it? That's not journalism.
2: Actually, it is journalism. DeLapp printed a factual error, not to mention explosive, baseless allegations. Good reporting would have meant correcting those errors. To understand the collapse of the local news economy in places like rural North Carolina, I went to see one of the nation's leading experts on that trend, Penelope Muse Abernathy. As it happens, she lives in the border belt, an hour's drive west of Elizabethtown.
4: I'm Penny
23: John.
2: We're in Scotland County now, near the county seat of Laurinburg.
4: Almost at peak for the azaleas and the rhododendron, but...
2: Penny lives with her husband in her childhood home, which she tells me her parents built themselves after World War II.
4: What people don't realize is when you're living in the country, it's always something. I mean, it is...
2: Abernathy decided to come home in retirement, but she had a long career holding important jobs elsewhere.
4: I am a retired professor, retired business executive for the Wall Street Journal, New York Times, and Harvard Business Review, and a journalist. And once a journalist, always a journalist.
2: Abernathy ended her career in academia at the University of North Carolina and then at Northwestern. She's one of the nation's leading experts on the collapse of the journalism industry, and in particular on news deserts. More on what that means in a minute. Penny's story offers a revealing window into the media crackup, especially in newspapers, and how it flowed from bigger technological and economic changes.
4: The summer after I graduated from high school, I started as a journalist at the Laurinburg Exchange right here.
2: The Laurinburg Exchange, which serves Scotland County, is another weekly that dates to the 19th century. Today, it's owned by the same chain that owns the Bladen Journal and has a similar skeleton staff. Penny went to the University of North Carolina in the early 70s, working summers at the Laurinburg and Greensboro newspapers. After graduating, she reported for papers in North Carolina, Kansas, and finally at a Dallas daily that no longer exists.
4: While at the Dallas Times-Herald, I had one of those great epiphanies where you realize that the great journalism war that was going on then was not going to necessarily be won by good journalism.
18: At the time, in the early 1980s, Dallas was one of the last cities that still had two daily papers fighting for dominance and survival, the Times Herald and the Morning News. Both had good reporters who covered the city well, she says. But Penny saw that her paper was going to lose out because of unwise business decisions
4: that were often being made by chains with leaders who lived out of the community and basically focused on the profit.
18: Penny reached out to a trusted mentor, an executive with the Knight Ridder newspaper chain.
4: And I called him up and I said, I've just realized the war is going to be lost here. And he said, if you care about good journalism, you need to learn the business.
18: Abernathy got a mid-career fellowship at Columbia to study business and economics journalism. She stayed to get her MBA and learn finance.
4: And, you know, what it did is it taught me to understand what was going on with private equity at that point. It taught me how to understand hedge funds.
18: In other words, she got educated about the piles of capital that drive what happens in the U.S. economy, including the news industry, and how the people who move that money around really operate. The deep economic changes of the last few decades are key to the story of American journalism and its collapse. But before we tell that story, here's Penny talking about happier times, just one or two generations ago.
4: I think the kind of golden age of newspaper journalism was from the late 70s up through the early aughts.
18: In those years, newspapers were thriving financially and expanding their staffs. Lots of metro papers prided themselves on serving not just their cities, but their states, or big chunks of their states.
4: For instance, you get the Raleigh paper in North Carolina saying they covered eastern North Carolina like kudzu. And in fact, they did, similarly for Charlotte. So we benefited in North Carolina by having really four or five really robust metro papers. You had one in Charlotte, you had one in Raleigh, you had the Greensboro and the Winston-Salem paper, and then you had the Fayetteville and the Wilmington papers and the Asheville papers kind of coming in at the right under that big umbrella.
18: Between the 1950s and 2000, North Carolina newspapers, large and small, won 10 Pulitzer Prizes, including seven just in the 1980s and 90s. In those days, North Carolina's bigger city papers had one-person bureaus dotted across the regions they covered. So the Raleigh, Wilmington, and Fayetteville papers all had reporters working and competing for stories in the border belt, in addition to the local papers, at least one in each county, with several full-time journalists. In the early 2000s, North Carolina's two biggest papers, the Charlotte Observer and the Raleigh News and Observer, each boasted a newsroom of 250 to 300 people. But that was then. As of 2026, each of those papers employs just a few dozen journalists, a small fraction of their reporting power a few decades ago. Combined with the collapse of most small-town papers, this means there's almost nobody covering a lot of these rural counties, period.

0: Through her work at the University of North Carolina, Penny Abernathy popularized the term news desert.
1: I define a news desert as an area, whether urban, suburban, or rural, where there is very limited access, and I want to say very limited access, to the type of critical news and information that feeds a democracy at the local level and brings us together to solve problems.
0: The latest edition of a national report that Abernathy created at UNC found that about two-thirds of North Carolina's 100 counties are now news deserts. Penny and her husband, Harry, a retired pastor, and like her, a former newspaper reporter, are active news consumers. But she tells me even they just come up empty sometimes.
1: Let me give you two examples. The first one is with local county commissioner races here. I tried like the dickens to find out where people stood. I basically ended up not voting in that because I'm not going to vote if I can't get the information. The same thing happened with sheriff's race 2 years before. And I mean, my husband and I, as former journalists, we are diligent. We know how to go get the information.
0: But you can't find a news article that no one has written or published. So what happened between that financial golden age for newspapers from the 70s to the 2000s and today?
1: Well, you know, we look at two or three inflection points right here. And so it's really quite common to say digital did it and Craigslist killed off the newspapers. In fact, Craigslist really hurt the large metros.
0: In those lucrative years, newspapers made most of their money from advertising, including classifieds. Craigslist, founded in 1995, gave businesses and anyone with a couch or a car to sell a cheaper and sometimes free way to advertise. Other online advertisers joined in, from Facebook to Cars.com. For big city newspapers, demand for ads fell off a cliff. That didn't really happen in small towns. Abernathy says local businesses like car dealers and retail stores still routinely advertised in their hometown papers into the 2000s. But the spread of big box stores like Walmart took out a lot of retailers, and the Great Recession of 2008 killed off countless other local businesses.
1: When Wall Street sneezed and then had a cold and then pneumonia, it was disastrous for many of these small rural communities that were still supporting a local newspaper because Main Street suffered horrendously, especially in the aftermath of the mortgage crisis and everything else.
0: The U.S. has lost one-third of its newspapers since 2005, according to Abernathy and her colleagues at Northwestern. The collapse of their business model brought about a dramatic shift in the incentives for newspaper owners. Penny explains. Before the Great Recession, if you wanted to buy a strong local newspaper, you had to pay about 14 times that paper's annual profit.
1: Think about that for a moment. That means if you're going to own a newspaper for 14 years, you're going to have to invest if you want to sell it again.
0: In other words, you had to keep the paper strong for more than a decade just to get your investment back and to entice the next buyer.
1: In the aftermath of 2008, suddenly you could own a newspaper for three times earnings.
0: Now, as an investor, you could get your money back much more quickly. This was like a flashing blue light special for private equity firms to buy up newspapers by the dozen.
1: And at the end of 3 years, you can decide, you can come in, and the first thing you're going to do is you're going to slash cost. And I'll go on and milk the cow, harvest it, or I will flip it, which there were a lot of flipping. Or the third thing, you can just say, oh, gosh, we cut costs. There's just no, we're going to consolidate it with another paper four counties away. And that's how you end up with getting a what I call ghost newspapers, papers that are still published, either online or in print, but they have really nobody on staff.
0: The newspapers we're talking about in the Border Belt, like the Bladen Journal we visited in this episode, are not quite ghost papers by Penny's definition. they have at least one full-time journalist.

0: analyst on staff, but they are a shell of what they used to be.
1: Money isn't the only challenge facing the news industry. There's also a crisis of trust. A majority of Americans say that major media has a left-leaning bias. But is it true? That's coming up next on Reveal. Stay with us.
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1: From the Center for Investigative Reporting and PRX, this is Reveal. I'm Al Letson. Today, we're looking into the collapse of American journalism, including a crisis of trust. A 2025 Gallup poll found that 7 in 10 Americans said they had little to no confidence in the media when it comes to reporting the news fully, accurately, and fairly. And people on the political right are far more likely to say the media has a left-leaning bias. But is it true? To dig into that, we're partnering with the podcast Seen on Radio. Reporter and host John Biewen picks up our story in rural North Carolina, a news desert down in the southeast corner of the state. Here's John.
0: We opened the show here at the Corner Cafe in Elizabethtown, North Carolina. But I have to tell you about one more thing that happened that morning.
6: Can I just ask sort of whoever wants to?
0: When I asked where they get their national news, the men who spoke up said they watch TV networks that they see as fair to President Trump and Republicans.
7: I don't watch a lot of news, but what I watch Newsmax or Fox, and I feel like it's not as politically leaning.
8: Don't believe a thing coming out. I mean, they're so biased and telling untruths, but I essentially watch Fox.
0: I ask, is everyone here on the same page politically? Ray Cross, the retired dentist, says...
8: The liberals quit coming. No.
0: The man sitting straight across from me hasn't said much. His name is Robin Summerlin. He's balding with a gray beard and mustache. As he gets up to leave...
9: I'm a good work.
0: Summerlin writes something on a small piece of paper and casually hands it to me. It's his name and a phone number. I want to know what's up, but we make eye contact, and I decide not to ask. I slip the paper in my pocket.
8: Take care, buddy.
9: See ya.
0: When I get home, I call the number, and days later, Summerlin and I meet at the small business he owns on the edge of Elizabethtown.
10: So where are we, Robin?
9: We're at the Front Porch Party Rental Warehouse. This is where we're storing our inventory of tents, tables, chairs, and linens.
0: Robin's been in the party rental business for 25 years. He's in his late 60s. I ask him about what happened at the diner.
10: Sounds like you had a little something more you wanted to say to me. Tell me about it.
9: Absolutely. I mean, seriously, I had to go, but I also had to go because my friend right beside me just piped right in with, I watch Fox News and Newsmax all the time. And I mean, I don't even think I would know how to find Newsmax. I might listen to Fox News 20 minutes here and 20 minutes there a week just to see what they're saying. My friends that we eat breakfast with all the time consider me a liberal, but I consider myself in the middle. I am a CNN person. CNN, I believe, is calling him out correctly on almost everything.
0: Him being Donald Trump.
9: I'm a complete anti-Trumper. I despise him. I think he is terrible for our country.
0: Summerlin says he voted for Kamala Harris and hasn't voted for any Republican for 30 years. I ask him why he was eager to say all this publicly, but not in front of his friends.
9: Well, we don't actually talk about politics much at breakfast, which is fine with me. You know, I mean, it's a good subject to stay away from. I know how they feel.
0: Near the end of our conversation, Robin says he appreciates that we're taking a look at the news media.
9: I value good journalism. It's important to me. I think it's important to the country. I want somebody to talk truth to power. I want there to be questioning and back-checking and calling people out.
0: It seems fair to say that most people would agree with that sentiment in principle. Just about everybody would say the news media should report the facts and hold powerful people accountable. But for more than half a century, there's been a steady drumbeat, overwhelmingly on the political right, of this accusation.
11: Now, I recognize, sadly, that the Washington Press Corps is all too often the Praetorian Guard of the left.
12: The media's focus on priorities, they don't line up with the rest of America.
13: No wonder people hate the media. Now, at this point, neither the press nor the Democrats have a shred of cred.
0: So, what about this claim of a liberal news media? First, we have to get clear on who and what we're talking about. Which media? There's general agreement about the meaning of the phrase mainstream media today. The leading national newspapers, New York Times, Washington Post, Wall Street Journal, the big three broadcast TV networks, and the major cable news networks. Some would include PBS and NPR. But fewer and fewer people get their news from these sources. That's why you increasingly hear them called the legacy media. These outlets used to be dominant.
14: We see that older people, yes, are still sticking with TV, but younger people are increasingly preferring to access news via social and video networks. So 54% of...
0: This is Richard Fletcher of the Reuters Institute at the University of Oxford in July 2025. He's presenting the results of an annual survey that his institute does across dozens of countries, including the United States. The survey found that in 2025, social and video networks, think Facebook, YouTube, TikTok, Instagram, for the first time, they passed television as the leading source of news for Americans. So what about these fast-growing new media sources? Do they exhibit liberal bias? In a 2025 study, Media Matters for America, a left-leaning media watchdog group, looked at more than 300 popular online shows.
15: And then we evaluated if they did in fact talk about news and politics and whether they did so with a right-leaning or left-leaning ideological bent.
0: That's Kayla Gogarty of Media Matters at a University of Delaware event in July 2025. She says the researchers used publicly available data to assess the audience size of these various shows.
15: First and foremost, we found substantial asymmetry with right-leaning shows having five times as many followers and subscribers across platforms as left-leaning shows. As you can see from this chart here, the right-leaning shows are indicated by red and the left.
0: She's describing an infographic that went viral. Against a white backdrop, there's a bunch of big red circles with names like Joe Rogan, Ben Shapiro, Jordan Peterson, and Charlie Kirk. The red circles are interspersed with some blue ones, most of them much smaller. You may have to zoom in to see the names of the left-leaning shows. The Young Turks, The Breakfast Club, Midas Touch podcast.
15: So this means that there are more right-leaning popular shows online and that these shows have larger audiences. In fact, we found that 9 of the 10 top shows with the largest followings were right-leaning. Only Trevor Noah's show, which was categorized as left-leaning, even breached the top 10.
0: Add to this that a relentlessly right-wing network, Fox News, is the number one cable news channel in the country, that conservative media companies like Sinclair and Salem own hundreds of local TV and radio stations between them, and that most of the top talk radio hosts are right-wingers, Sean Hannity, Glenn Beck, Dana Loesch, Hugh Hewitt, and many more. With all this in mind, I was tempted to say, well, so much for the claim about a liberal news media. But not so fast. I talked to this expert who said, first of all, don't write off the importance of the legacy media.
16: I think they have not lost their influence.
0: Michael Massing is a longtime writer and former executive editor of the Columbia Journalism Review. He pointed out that the legacy media still does the lion's share of original reporting.
16: These are large news gathering operations, and I think that that is the critical thing. I think that they are putting out information that everybody else sort of then either feeds on or amplifies on or criticizes and the like.
17: All right, Dan, here's the Wall Street Journal story has published. I'm just reading this now for the first time.
18: The Washington Post has stunning new details today.
19: Well, again, I don't know if the New York Times actually produced any real evidence of a so-called drug problem, but again...
20: And it's an explosive new story in The Atlantic that just posted. It cites dozens of FBI sources, which is...
0: The same goes for the national news that reaches people through their local outlets, TV, radio, and newspapers. A great deal of the actual journalism flows from the legacy media. Massing says another reason to take old media seriously is its powerful influence among elites, at least establishment liberals and centrists. The Times, the Post, the Journal, and a few other outlets, the Atlantic and the New Republic, you could argue they are the media for lots of society's most powerful people in government, business, education, the arts.
16: All of these are dependent on these top publications for their information and their worldview.
0: The mainstream media are far less dominant than they used to be, but they still matter. So, what are their biases?
21: Hello. Hey.
22: Hi, how are you?
0: I asked Peter Beinart, the writer and professor of journalism and political science at City University of New York.
22: Sure.
0: What's the best argument for liberal bias in the legacy media?
22: I think the strongest argument for that would not be about coverage of economic policy or foreign policy. It would be that these institutions tend to have people who are of backgrounds that are more secular than most Americans. They're going to be more urban. They may be more young. They will have come often out of particular kind of educational institutions. And that may incline them to a set of views about what we think of cultural issues, whether it's guns or LGBT issues or abortion or perhaps even immigration, that would mean that they see those things quite differently than Americans who are more religious, more rural, maybe less likely to be college educated. And so I think that there is a cultural divide there.
0: So, Beinart says, legacy media lean liberal on social questions. But what about other core issues like the economy and foreign policy? To help make his point, Beinart distinguishes between terms like liberal or left of center and stronger language like left wing. Never mind far left.
23: The far left media has spread terrible lies and stories about the Trump administration and the...
22: Depends what one means by left wing, you know. One kind of longstanding or kind of simple way of thinking about what left wing means is that it involves some fundamental critique of capitalism or connected perhaps in foreign policy, a critique of imperialism.
0: Peter says you'd be hard-pressed to find a sustained critique of capitalism coming from, say, the New York Times, CNN, or the broadcast networks.
22: None of those are places that actually regularly platform socialist voices, for instance.
0: Don't forget, Beinart says, most leading news organizations in the U.S. are themselves profit-making corporations.
22: So they're participating in the capitalist system, and they themselves are subject to corporate pressure. So to me, it just shows the degradation of language to call these institutions left-wing. If you wanted to call The Nation left-wing, or Jacobin left-wing, okay, I think then you could have a reasonable conversation about that, the use of that term.
0: Beinart also mentioned imperialism, the long-running American project of overseas domination, as he puts it. People on the left often oppose and criticize the country's foreign adventures, as do some on the right. What about the legacy media and its approach to international affairs?
23: States like these and their terrorist allies constitute an axis of evil.
0: This is from a CNN special report in September 2002, during the lead-up to the U.S. invasion of Iraq the following March.
2: The case against Saddam, the publicly available evidence, is largely circumstantial but troubling.
0: Most Americans now see the Iraq War as a mistake, a war not worth fighting. Some would say a foreign policy disaster. The Bush administration, with congressional approval, launched the invasion of Iraq based on claims that turned out to be false, that the government of Saddam Hussein was building weapons of mass destruction. Afterwards, some in the mainstream media apologized for their role in backing the administration's claims. Michael Massing wrote a book about the episode. He highlights a New York Times article in September 2002 with the front page headline, U.S. says Hussein intensifies quest for A-bomb parts. In the piece, reporters Judith Miller and Michael Gordon chose an ominous image, writing that some in the administration worried, quote, the first sign of a smoking gun may be a mushroom cloud.
16: It was the idea that the smoking gun of Iraq's weapons of mass destruction could end up being a nuclear bomb going off. And it got picked up by the Bush administration officials.
0: Condoleezza Rice, Bush's national security advisor, was soon quoted by other news organizations using the very image the Times reporters had coined. We don't want the smoking gun to be a mushroom cloud, she said. Massing says the Times and other major outlets downplayed the more skeptical voices within the U.S. government about the claims of an Iraqi nuclear program.
16: And the country paid a price. Again, I don't want to overstate. I mean, the Bush administration is obviously the entity that is responsible, but the news media played a supporting role led by the Times.
0: A lot of experts have made this observation, that on international issues, the legacy media are generally more conservative and more in sync with U.S. government policy than they are on domestic issues. So it seems there is a grain of truth to the liberal media accusation on some social issues. But on the whole, there's a powerful case to be made that that narrative is a myth. The decades-long drumbeat has had its intended effect, though. It's been a strikingly successful campaign. The story of a left-leaning media has caused millions of people to tune out or to go looking for news that aligns with their biases.
1: Coming up, I sit down with John and his co-host, Chenjerai Kumanyika, to talk about how the decline of local news has helped fuel the perception that the media leans left. 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
1: I'm Jesse Thorne. 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
0: I want you to envision what I'm feeling when you're listening to my songs. 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
1: Plus, we'll hear from Joey Santiago from the legendary alt-rockers The Pixies. That's on the next Bullseye from MaximumFun.org and NPR.
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4: From the Center for Investigative Reporting and PRX, this is Reveal. I'm Al Ledson. For nearly a decade, Donald Trump has attacked news organizations that publish critical stories, dismissing them as fake news. It's part of a coordinated effort to discredit the press as biased. Our partners today from the podcast Scene on Radio have been looking into the state of the news media, including accusations of one-sidedness. And the hosts are with me now to talk about what they've learned. My good friends, John Bewin and Chenjerai Kumanyika. Gentlemen, how you doing today?
5: Doing good.
6: Glad to be here, man.
4: So you looked at two big ideas here, the implosion of the business model for journalism and also this accusation of liberal bias in the media. Are those completely separate issues or are they related in some way?
5: Yeah, it might seem like they're separate, but I do think they come together. There's been this drumbeat for decades and decades, mostly from the right, that the news media are biased towards the left or that are left-leaning. But that gets exacerbated in a time when you have the spread of news deserts where local reporting has collapsed across much of the country. So why would that be? Well, when you have no local news, people actually pay more attention to national news. And national news is much more heavily oriented towards the Republicans versus the Democrats, the left versus right. And the media that people consume is often very partisan, even more so on social media and video platforms and so on. It's the algorithm feeding you the perspective of your side and telling you that the other side hates you and they are against you and they're terrible, right? So that actually ends up exacerbating that sort of divide and contributes to the perception of media bias, particularly among folks on the right. So I think the two kind of conversations really come together in that context.
4: Your podcast, Scene on Radio, is all about asking big, hard questions about who we are and how we got this way. Why did you decide to dedicate the newest season to diving deep into the state of journalism? Why do you think it matters?
6: Listen, on one level, one thing I think John and I have encountered, and I'm sure you have, is that everybody is kind of infuriated with the news media, right? On various sides on the political spectrum, people are really, you know, talk about news and you're just going to see everybody's blood start to boil. I mean, certainly the trust in the legacy news organizations is really low, and there's all kinds of data to prove this, but the problem is, we need the news media. We can't avoid it. You need to know what's going on with your local politics, your local school board, and you need to know what's going on in the country. And so we can't avoid it. And yet I think that the vocabulary we have to talk about the problems, just simply hurling the accusation of bias or the assumptions we have, even I think people who are very smart about this, people I agree with, a lot of the assumptions are off. So I think that this is crucial because I just don't think we can solve the crises that are in front of us right now. And I should say, we are in profound crisis right now of democracy, right, of the environment, of all these things. And we need information, good information, to be able to solve this. So we wanted to give ourselves better history, a better vocabulary, and suggest, you know, some of the ways forward.
4: Why'd you decide to focus your reporting on a rural part of North Carolina, Bladen County? Like, what do you think we can learn from this place in particular?
5: We decided early on that we wanted to have not just the expert voices and the historians and the media experts, but that we wanted to ground the project in a place and in the lives of regular people and sort of looking over the shoulders of quote-unquote everyday Americans as they're thinking about and consuming the news that they get. And southeastern North Carolina, it's close to where I live. It's a couple hours drive. And it's a diverse place that has seen a lot of the economic and political shifts that are really quite common across the country. So it's very representative in that way. It's also, these are places that are news deserts, where their local news organizations have shriveled to next to nothing, and they just don't have information about what's going on around them.
7: Chenjerai, you teach journalism at NYU. I'm curious whether anything about what you learned in the reporting that you both did about news media influence, does it change or influence the way you think about teaching journalism?
6: Oh, it definitely does. Like I have, you know, we have a popular intro to journalism class here at NYU. And I see these, you know, kind of bright-eyed and bushy-tailed students who come in, and I'm like, wow, y'all are basically like, yo, I'm not going to go and become some kind of like tech entrepreneur. I want to do this, right? They really believe in journalism's power to change the world. I think that some of the myths that we're debunking in this series are built into some of the materials you get, sort of narratives about what has come before. I mean, in some sense, I think journalists do a better job than people think about handling the idea of objectivity. A lot of students come thinking that, like, I'm just going to tell them, be objective, and that's it. And it's like, no, there's been robust debates about this. Ultimately, though, I think the most important thing is that, and one thing we explore in the series, is that the best journalism in this country, the journalism that has been the most factual, that has done the most for democracy, has been journalism in which people were part of a tradition that was advocating for something, whether it's where I'm advocating because I don't want the environment to be destroyed. It was the black, you know, journalists who were advocating for black people to have rights and to try to achieve part of a democracy. It was the women who were fighting for women's rights, like journalism that happened in those contexts. That's literally, they created the stuff that we say we're proud of when we talk about America. And they were also factual. It's not a binary between reporting, investigating, trying to figure out what's true, rendering it in its complexity, but ultimately saying, yo, if this ultimately is a white supremacist conclusion, I'm going to report that. What's crucial is that you got to report the truth even when it challenges your assumptions. Don't go in with a hypothesis and just confirm your hypothesis. That ain't journalism. But if your journalism condemns people in power, you damn sure better report that.
7: Were there things that you guys found that really surprised you?
5: For me, I came away with a stronger sense than I expected going in that most of the problems that we have with our news media at the root have to do with the fact that we have an overwhelmingly for-profit corporate news media system. And that that is a policy choice that this country has made over centuries and particularly over the last, you know, 50 years. And it's not the choice that other countries like ours have made. And it sets us apart in ways that are not enviable and not good. And that's a debate that we're not having in the country. So that if our project could, in some small way, help to advance a discussion about, well, what would actually constitute a good and effective and functioning news media system in a functioning democracy, we'd be very happy about that.
6: Look, this crisis of news that we're exploring in this series has a lot of pieces to it, but we still have to figure out what's true. Every single person has to figure out what's true in the world. And I think that journalism gives us a way to do that. It's the best set of methodologies for us to do that, especially in real time. And we need institutions that can help us do that. So as frustrating as it is, I don't think it's something we can give up on.
7: Damn, I don't know what to say. Like, that's beautiful. Yes. John Biewen and Chenjerai Komunika, thank you so much for coming on to the show.
6: Thanks for having us, man.
5: Thanks for having us, Al.
7: This week's show was adapted from the latest season of the Scene on Radio podcast. 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Stephen Rascone provided production support for this week's show. Victoria Baranetsky is Reveal's general counsel. Our production manager is the great Zulema Cobb. Music by Michelle Osis, Lily Hayden, Alex Weston, James Nathan Jones, and Jason Hill. 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Taki Telenidis is our deputy executive producer. Our executive producer is Brett Myers. Our theme music is by Camerado, Lightning. 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We are a co-production of the Center for Investigative Reporting and PRX. I'm Al Ledson, and remember, there is always more to the story.

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0: I knew a thing or two about cowboys. Like, I grew up watching Bonanza and Gunsmoke and Lonesome Dove reruns. I viewed the cowboy to be the archetype of American independence and grit. But black cowboys, the only black cowboys I knew were Sheriff Bart in Blazing Saddles and Cowboy Curtis on Pee-wee's Playhouse.
1: 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I'm your host, Jennifer Hickson. In this hour, border crossings, big reveals, Saving the High School Musical, and venturing out to discover the world of black cowboys.
0: And so I went home and I bought my plane ticket and I just sat there for the next few months anticipating what this could possibly be like. In my head, it was like Soul Train, but everybody was on a horse.
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2: Live from NPR News in Washington, I'm Windsor Johnston. President Trump says he's confident Iran will eventually agree to a U.S.-brokered peace deal despite ongoing resistance from leaders in Tehran.
3: They're proud. There are things they never thought they'd be doing that they're going to have to do. They've got no choice. And it takes a little while. You know, you're talking about 47 years of getting away with whatever they wanted. I mean, this should have been done long ago.
2: Trump speaking on NBC. His comments come as negotiations continue to end the conflict, are now entering their fourth month. While both sides have repeatedly extended a ceasefire first reached in April, recent military exchanges near the Strait of Hormuz have raised concerns about the stability of the truce. Secretary of State Marco Rubio told House lawmakers last week that the military operation has concluded. Israel has carried out airstrikes in Beirut's southern suburbs, marking the first attack on the Lebanese capital since a U.S.-brokered ceasefire took effect. NPR's Jane Arraf reports Israel is also expanding evacuation warnings across parts of southern Lebanon as it threatens additional strikes.
4: Israel hit the southern suburbs of Beirut, according to Lebanon state media. The Israeli military said it was in response to Hezbollah targeting northern Israel. And the Israeli military has also issued new warnings for the major city of Tyre in southern Lebanon. Here in Tyre, there's only one part of what was a thriving coastal city that is not under the threat of attack. It's the ancient part near the ancient port, and it is full of thousands of displaced people. There are Israeli warplanes overhead, but people here still seem relaxed because there's nowhere else they can flee. Jane Arraf, NPR News, in Tyre, Lebanon.
2: A massive luxury development backed by President Trump's son-in-law, Jared Kushner, is facing growing resistance in Albania. NPR's Rob Schmitz reports Kushner is proposing to build a resort on top of an environmentally protected coastal area.
5: Every night for the past week, thousands of Albanians have marched along the main thoroughfare in the capital, Tirana, each time ending up in front of Prime Minister Edi Rama's office to protest his government's lack of transparency surrounding Kushner's project on a wildlife preserve. At a protest yesterday at the proposed site of the resort in Zvernich, Albi Batozi was among hundreds concerned about the project.
6: Because it will not be for me, it will be just for that 1% of millionaires.
5: This past week, state prosecutors froze the bank accounts of a landholding company tied to the resort. Rob Schmitz, NPR News, Albania.
2: This is NPR. More than a million people lined the streets of Madrid today, waving flags and banners to welcome Pope Leo. He greeted the crowds as he made his way through the city in his Popemobile on the second day of his official visit to the country. During his sermon, Pope Leo urged worshipers to express their faith by helping others, saying God identifies with the poor, the downtrodden, and those who are alone and forsaken. During his visit, Leo will also address the Spanish Parliament and meet with survivors of sexual abuse within the Catholic Church. Federal agricultural officials and the livestock industry in South Texas are on high alert for additional cases of a parasite called the New World screwworm. NPR's Will Stone reports it's the first detection in that state since the 1960s.
7: The New World screwworm is a parasitic fly that lays its eggs in the wounds of livestock and other animals and feeds on their flesh. It was a devastating pest for the cattle industry in the 1900s before a massive eradication program largely vanquished the fly from the U.S. Jason Sawyer, chief science officer for East Foundation, a nonprofit and ranching operation, says his industry has been preparing for this.
8: It is a threat that can be mitigated and ultimately eradicated. You know, we've done it before, we can do it again.
7: The eradication strategy largely relies on releasing millions of sterile male flies that mate with wild females, which causes the population to decline over time. Will Stone, NPR News.
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0: From PRX, this is the Moth Radio Hour. I'm your host, Jennifer Higson. In this hour, stories about putting fresh eyes on the past, returning to the scene, and finding new details you may have missed the first time around. Whether you see your past through rose-colored glasses or one of those magnifying mirrors that highlights every blemish, whisker, and scar, the passage of time always sheds new light. Our first story is by Ivan McClellan. He told this in Jackson Hole, Wyoming, where we partner with Center for the Arts. Here's Ivan.
1: I was born and raised in Kansas City, Kansas. Go Chiefs. The neighborhood that I grew up in had many sides. It was urban and country at the same time. It was beautiful, and sometimes it could be terrifying. My sister and I would run around in a five-acre field behind our house all summer long, and we would play, and we would eat blackberries until our fingers were sticky, and then we'd run home through the thistle, pick thorns out of our socks on the front porch. And then at twilight, the lightning bugs would come out, and we'd scoop them up in mason jars, throw some leaves in there, screw the lid on tight, poke holes in the top so they could breathe. At night, some nights, gunshots would ring out on the block, and my sister and I would lay on the floor and look up as the police helicopters lit up the street looking for suspects. There were a lot of gangs in the neighborhood, and they would walk around with pit bulls, and whenever they ran across a rival gang member, they would fight their dogs. I wasn't in a gang. I was a nerd and a church kid. But when I ran across this one guy, he would sick his dog on me. And I would go running, and all the backs of my pants got eaten up, and I got really fast. My mom worked two or three jobs to keep us fed, and we were latchkey kids. And we determined it was unsafe to go outside, so we quit going out in that field and playing. As I got closer to the end of high school, my prospects were kind of slim. I could go be a delivery truck driver, I could be a pastor at my uncle's church, or I could go work at the assembly line at the Ford plant. I didn't really want to do any of those things. I wanted to be a photographer. And so I decided I was going to figure out a way out of Kansas. I never felt like I fit in there, and I knew somewhere there was a community where I belonged. So I saved up $500 that summer, and I just upped and moved to New York City. And that money was gone in a week. And I just like worked any job that I could get. I didn't know anybody. So I like handed out flyers. I blew up balloons. I played guitar in the park. Anything I could do for money. Until some way, through a bunch of luck, I got a job as a photographer and a junior designer at an ad agency. I didn't know anything that anybody was talking about. They would say ROI, SEO, KPIs, and I would just nod my head and Google what they had said. And I did that long enough that I actually started to get pretty good at my job, and I got promoted. I went from junior designer to designer. And I went from designer to senior designer, and from senior designer to art director. Every time that I got promoted, I saw fewer and fewer black people around, until I got a job as a creative director. I moved to Portland, Oregon, and I hardly ever saw black people at all. Like, I was in this sea of white men at work, and I was never a culture fit. Like, I understood their culture, but they had no clue who Luther Vandross was. Or they had never stayed up till 2 a.m. watching Showtime at the Apollo. Or they had no idea why I might be afraid of dogs. This led to a case of imposter syndrome. I felt like I didn't belong in the rooms that I was in, that I was going to be found out, thrown out in the street, forced to move back to Kansas. One day I was at a party. I didn't know anybody there except for the person whose birthday it was, and so I was just drinking by myself and sulking in the corner. Somebody tapped me on the shoulder, and I turned around, and there's a tall black man with a salt and pepper afro, and he introduces himself. He says his name is Charles Perry, says he's a filmmaker. I say, oh, I'm a photographer. What are you working on? He said, I'm working on a movie about black cowboys. I said, what, like a Western? He said, no, like a documentary. I kind of laughed. I was like, oh, there's not enough black cowboys to make a whole documentary. Like, I knew a thing or two about cowboys. Like, I grew up watching Bonanza and Gunsmoke and Lonesome Dove reruns. Like, my school choir used to sing the national anthem at the American Royal Rodeo in Kansas. I viewed the cowboy to be the archetype of American independence and grit. But black cowboys, the only black cowboys I knew were Sheriff Bart in Blazing Saddles and Cowboy Curtis on Pee-wee's Playhouse. So we kept talking, and he said, well, you got to see it for yourself, man. Come with me to a black rodeo in Oklahoma this summer. I said, absolutely. It was exactly the opportunity that I had been looking for. Like, I had never felt more separated from black culture. And it going to a rodeo seemed like the furthest thing from working at a computer that I could think of. And so I went home and I bought my plane ticket and I just sat there for the next few months anticipating what this could possibly be like. In my head, it was like Soul Train, but everybody was on a horse. So August came around and I caught my flight to Oklahoma City. I drove an hour and a half to Okmulgee, parked my car, got out, and got just suffocated by 105 degree heat. It was 105 degrees, it was 100% humidity. As I was walking through the grass, chiggers were biting my ankles, and there were grasshoppers jumping up on my clothes. There was just a haze of barbecue smoke over the entire lawn. I couldn't breathe. And everywhere I looked, there was a white horse trailer glistening in the sun. And there was R&B music and gospel music and hip hop coming out of the trailers. And everywhere around me, there were black cowboys, thousands of them. I saw young men riding their horses with no shirt, a gold chain, basketball shorts, and Jordans. And they were walking up, hitting on women and talking trash to the other riders. And I saw old men just sitting stoically on their horses, and they had precise Stetsons and trim mustaches, pinky rings, and their shirts were so starched you could hear them crunch when they moved their arms. And the women, bedazzled from head to toe, bedazzled hats, bedazzled shirts with fringe, bedazzled jeans, and they had long braids and acrylic nails, and they were settling down these muscular quarter horses that they were gonna be riding 40 miles per hour in the barrel race later that afternoon. Like, I couldn't have fit in any less. I was wearing khakis and wingtips. But I felt so welcomed by this group of people. Everybody was so eager to share a smile, let me take their photo, and share their story. I met a man named Robert Criff. Robert had this leather raisin of a face. And he had this beautiful horse named Summertime. He pulled on her reins, and she put her legs down on the ground like she was bowing. It was so elegant. And he shook my hand. He had these 12 grit sandpaper hands. Mine almost started to bleed because I've got dragonfly wings for hands from working in tech for so long. And he offered me a bottle of water, which I desperately needed at this point because I'm like soaking wet. He's not a bead of sweat on his face. In fact, nobody else at the rodeo was sweating at all. And I looked like I had just gotten baptized. So he was wearing a Kansas City hat, so I said, where are you from? He said, I'm from Kansas City, Kansas. I said, I'm from Kansas City, Kansas. Where about? He said, oh, I live just off of 58th in Georgia. I grew up off of 57th in Georgia. It turns out that he lived on the other side of the 5-acre field from where I grew up. I never saw a horse back there. I never met Robert Criff, but he knew my grandma. He knew my pastor. We went to the same high school. In fact, he told me that half of the people at the rodeo come down from Kansas City every year for their family reunions. I was embarrassed. I felt silly because this entire culture was right under my nose my whole life, and I knew nothing about it. And I felt kind of ripped off because I was hanging out with these criminals chasing me with their dog. And I could have been hanging out with cowboys a field away. It immediately changed my perception of home away from a place of pain and poverty and violence to a place of independence and grit and cowboys. I was proud to be from there. The rodeo started, and a rider rode around the arena carrying a flag, a Pan-African flag. It's the American flag, but it's red, black, and green. And a singer belted out, "Lift every voice and sing." And she sang it with so much sincerity and so much energy that I heard it for the first time. She said, "Sing a song full of the faith that the dark past has taught us. Sing a song full of the hope that the present has brought us." And that to me was what this rodeo was about. What we have been forced to do in slavery, work the land, work with animals, we can now do in a celebratory mood for our own profit and our own entertainment. I photographed that rodeo with absolute joy. And I got home and I looked at the photos and I was just blown back by all of the vibrance and all of the energy and the fashion. It was like I had gone to Oz, clicked my heels back to gray homogenous Portland, but I had proof that I had been there. My favorite photo is of this rodeo queen. Her name is Jasmine Marie. And I asked her to take her photo, and she stands there and throws her hair off of her shoulders. And she's standing there with her chin up and her hair blowing back and her crown is glistening in the stadium lights. And she looks like actual royalty. I love all of these photos. Whenever I'm feeling separated from the culture, I just open them up and look through them, and I'm immediately taken back to Okmulgee. And I go back every year. I've taken my family with me. I've been to dozens of black rodeos around the country. My work has been featured in museums. It's been featured in magazines and published in a book. And I've seen the figure of the black cowboy elevated in film and television. And it's become a part of a narrative about identities in the West. But I do this so that my kids, when they draw a picture of a cowboy, they'll color it in with a brown face. And I'll do it so that I'll never again forget that this is a part of who I am as a black man in America. Thank you.
0: That was Ivan McClellan. Ivan is a photojournalist and designer. His current photo project, 8 Seconds, focuses on the stories of black cowboys around the country. Ivan lives in Portland, Oregon, with his wife and 2 children. Between May and October, he takes pictures at rodeos around the country. To see some of his beautiful photographs, visit themoth.org. Ivan said he's discovered a bunch of trail riding clubs in the community where he grew up in Kansas. Now when he goes home, he always hangs out with black cowboys. He's mostly on the ground taking pictures, but sometimes he even gets up on a horse. He might even be developing some calluses. In a moment, a woman celebrates her honeymoon without her new husband, and a grown man finds himself, somewhat reluctantly, back in high school when the Moth Radio Hour continues.
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0: This is the Moth Radio Hour from PRX. I'm Jennifer Hickson. In this hour, stories from people revisiting the past. In this next story, a new bride finds a unique way to walk in her husband's shoes. We met Rachel McCormick when we did a storytelling workshop for students at a high school in the Bronx where she was a teacher. She told a story to model the form for the students, and we were so intrigued, we asked her to share more. Here's Rachel McCormick live at a community showcase in the Bronx.
8: I spent my honeymoon in a tent in the desert alone. It was the summer of 2010, and I had just married the man of my dreams. He was funny, smart, and caring. He didn't really speak much English, but I figured, hey, that was something we could work on. We had met 4 years earlier on a soccer field in Poughkeepsie, New York, as I ate a mango on a stick and nursed a sprained ankle. When the game was over, Edvi came up to me and he heaved me over his shoulders so I wouldn't have to limp through the mud, and I was in love. I later learned that Edvi had come to the United States from Oaxaca, Mexico, 1 week before September 11th, 2001. And he had come here by crossing the desert between Sonora and Arizona on foot. Because of this, some people call him illegal. Other people say that he doesn't have papers. I mean, he has plenty of papers, birth certificate, diplomas, tax returns, but none of those papers authorize him to live in the United States. Because of this, Edvi can't travel. He rarely leaves the confines of New York City because he fears deportation. Fear is a big part of Edvi's life, and it's rooted in several near-death attempts to cross the border. In the months leading up to our marriage, we would sit on the couch and he would tell these stories of having to drink all sorts of nasty things to stay alive in the desert, like water from car radiators and water from cow tanks and even water from his own pee. He told this one story about getting lost in the mountains and having to slaughter a goat from somebody's ranch and roast it over tumbleweeds under the light of the moon. Knowing all of this, a few weeks before our wedding, I told Edvi that I wanted to honeymoon alone in the desert on the border in the same place he had nearly died several times. His reaction, like most other people's, was, why? Well, on one level, I wanted to have one last adventure before I had a bunch of his beautiful babies, and I figured that traveling to the desert was the only thing I could do ethically.

Traveling to the desert was the only thing I could do ethically while my new husband stayed at home working 12-hour shifts as a busboy. I also wanted to see with my own two eyes this border that had transformed Edvi from a human being into an illegal alien. So in honor of Edvi's struggle, I packed a bag and I went to the desert south of Tucson, Arizona to volunteer for 2 weeks with the organization No More Deaths, which among other things seeks to end human suffering on the US-Mexico border. When I got there, I thought I knew what to expect based on the tales that Edvi and his friends had told of their perilous journeys. I had even written my senior thesis at Vassar about narratives of violence on the US-Mexico border back in those days when I thought I knew everything. But I was not expecting this. What lay south of the airport and the urban sprawl of Tucson looked more like a cross between a science fiction movie and footage from a foreign war zone than the country I thought I knew. Don't get me wrong, it was absolutely beautiful. Not sand like the Sahara, but bright maroon soil and prickly green plants and animals that howled. As I pitched my tent in the middle of this beauty, I started to notice other things too, like the helicopters that constantly flew overhead and the Border Patrol agents that would jump out of bushes and point their guns at anything that moved, including me. Their weapons should have scared me, but unfortunately, I realized that as a white woman, I was probably safe, whereas somebody brown like Edvi certainly wasn't. In those 2 weeks in the desert, I thought a lot about Edvi. He was my only real connection between what was happening on the border and what was happening at home in New York. I thought about Edvi as he danced at our wedding, and I also thought about him as he cried at our wedding because none of his family could be there. And it wasn't just Edvi that I thought about. I thought about the millions of other people who had made the same decision as him to leave their families behind and walk north. In my first week in the desert, I didn't actually meet any of these migrants, but I saw signs of their presence all around. I saw their footprints in dry riverbeds and discarded backpacks everywhere filled with Red Bull and children's toys and photographs. And in the middle of all this, my task was to work with other volunteers from No More Deaths to leave jugs of water in different spots in the desert. Because if you decide to walk from Mexico over the mountains to some US interstate to get picked up, it's physically impossible to bring enough water with you to survive. So the volunteers and I would spend the daylight hours leaving hundreds of gallons of water in different places, hoping that people would find them and drink them and stay alive. At night, we would sleep under the stars as the desert came to life with javelinas and rattlesnakes and so many different people from so many different places walking north. It wasn't until my second to last day in the desert that I actually met one of the people I was trying to help. I had been walking a trail with a couple of other volunteers when we heard this faint groan in the bushes to our right. As we got closer to the noise, we could see that there was a man there lying on his back and struggling to keep his eyes from rolling into the back of his head. As I got even closer, I could see that his lips were cracked and his complexion was nearly gray. I was in shock. All I could think to do was to stare at this man and to check to see if he was alive. And as I looked at his face, I could have sworn that I saw Edvi, my new husband, so far from home and yet so close to death. And on the flight back to New York, all I could think about was this man. Where had he come from? Where had he been going? Had he survived the damages of dehydration and exposure? And I wondered, how had Edvi survived? I'll probably never really know, but frankly, I'm just glad that he did. Thank you.

That was Rachel McCormick. Rachel and Idvi eventually had two daughters, Sarah and Anna. They created a happy life in New York City, but spent more than two decades battling the U.S. immigration system. After the 2024 election, they made the tough decision to leave the U.S. and move to Mexico so they could stay together as a family and ensure Idvi's safety. They are adjusting to life in a new country. To learn more about their story, you can visit themoth.org.

0: 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About revisiting your past? 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Have you looked at life from both sides now? We'd love to hear. You can pitch us your story by recording it right on our site or call 877-799-MOTH. That's 877-799-6684. 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The musical he mentions is My Favorite Year. And just for context, in the movie version, the lead role is played by Peter O'Toole. Here's Steve Peebles.
1: So I'm playing Templeton the Rat in a production of Charlotte's Web. It runs two shows a week for $30 a show. But it's not really the way that I thought my career was going to go. I'm 2 years out of college. I was a serious actor. Here I am. I get a call from my buddy Jonathan. He says, hey, man, are you doing a show right now? I'm wearing the rat costume. And I'm like, not really. What's up? He says, Maine South is looking for an immediate replacement for My Favorite Year. You'd rehearse 3 days next week. You go on Friday, Saturday. If you don't know, My Favorite Year is a musical about a TV variety show. And Maine South is a high school. And I kind of focus on that detail. I said, Maine South is a high school. And he's like, yeah, the kid playing Alan Swan got caught drinking at a party. But they open tonight, so he's on this weekend, and then you're on next weekend. And like, I'm a full adult. I'm not trying to do high school musical, let alone an actual musical at an actual high school. And I'm like, okay, so what does this high school want to pay me to learn a show in a week? And he was like, $2,000. And I got in my car, and I got a copy of the script, and I went to the show that night. And guys, it's a great show. Okay, so Alan Swan is this old Hollywood icon who gets called in last minute as an emergency replacement as a guest host on this variety show. And when he shows up, he's an alcoholic mess, which, like, ouch, but okay, that's in my wheelhouse. And he's ruined his career, he's ruined his life, he's estranged from his daughter, and all he's got to do is pull it together in this week to do this show, and he does this musketeer sketch where he sings and he fights with a sword and he wins his daughter back. I'm excited. And I go to meet the music director, who was my contact, and I said, hey, I'm Steve, we talked on the phone. She said, hey, you're saving my life. When was the last time you played this role? I said, no, I just got the script this afternoon. And she leans in. She narrows her eyes. She says, the only reason I got the board to agree to let me hire an actor is I said I would get somebody who had played the part before. So when was the last time you played this part? And I was like, last summer at my college? She was like, good answer. Let's go meet the director. So like Alan Swan on the back burner, I've got two hallways to figure out how to play Steve Peebles, who has totally played Alan Swan before, but can't do any of the things associated with having played that part. So I meet the director. We go over some scheduling. He's like, is there anything you want to change from like the way that you did it in your last production? And I was like, no, this guy's good. I want to respect his choices. And the fight choreographer is like, how are you with a sword? And it's like, in my production, we did it with daggers, which is not a good lie for a musketeer fighting play. And then we go into another room and we meet the cast and crew who have all been assembled. And the director says, hey, guys, this is Steve. He's going to be taken over as Alan. And that's the sound you hear. And I said, hey, guys, I saw your show tonight. I'm really excited to jump into this with you. And that is the exact response that I get. Because I'm not the understudy in this situation. I'm the outsider who's shouldering out their friend. And I was prepared to do a show at a high school. I was not prepared to be in high school again. So I go home and I slam a script through my ear. Because if I don't show up memorized, ready to go, these kids are never going to give me an inch. And I do it. and I show up on Monday, and I'm playing, and I'm singing songs about losing my daughter and destroying my life, and they're playing with me, and then it's Friday, and if you've never gone on as an understudy, it feels a lot like this. You don't really know what's going to happen next, no matter how much you've rehearsed. It's blind adrenaline. It's like Catch Me If You Can. It's just 2 hours of me being like, do you concur? Do you concur? Do you concur? And thank God they keep concurring. And we take our bow, and the audience really erupts because they're so glad their kids got to do their show again, and they're so glad that I'm not a disaster. And it really feels like I gave a $1,000 performance, and I have to do it again the next day, and I'm a little more loose, and I'm having a lot of fun, and I'm climbing the 15-foot ladder to go swinging on this rope at the end of the show, and I'm up there for a while, so I got time to reflect. And I think, man, this stupid gig wound up being a lot of fun. And while I'm reflecting, I think that this stupid gig actually taught me everything that I was supposed to know about being a professional.
0: That was Steve Peebles. Steve is still a professional actor and is an artistic associate with Shattered Globe Theater. He wasn't able to dig up a photo of himself playing Templeton the Rat or his character from the musical, but did send us a picture of himself backstage doing one of his all-time favorite plays, Spamalot. I have something in common with Steve. In college, I also played Templeton the Rat in a production of Charlotte's Web, such a fun role. But then my college contacted my hometown newspaper and sent in a picture of me in costume. The caption read something like, Jennifer Hickson plays a sniveling rat, which was cute, except that the photo that ran right next to my rat portrait was a beautiful headshot of our neighbor's daughter, announcing that she was accepted into the London School of Economics. Perfect. In a moment, a kid graduates high school and leaves Montana behind, but returns many years later to reveal a huge secret when the Moth Radio Hour continues.

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2: On the next Blue Dimensions, the debut album of clarinetist Virginia McDonald, called In Search Of. I'm Johnny Meister. We'll also hear a variety of Thelonious Monk pieces, including one from Carlos Enriquez on an album called Monk Conclave, on the next Blue Dimensions.
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5: Our final story is from Kimberly Reed. She told it in New York City, where WNYC is a media partner of The Moth. Here's Kimberly.
6: So I get a phone call from my mom, and she tells me that my father is about to get on an emergency life flight from our home in Montana to go to Denver to get an emergency liver transplant. My mom is kind of perennially optimistic, and she's telling me, don't worry, it's going to be okay. We're going to pull through this. It's going to be all right. But I know something is really wrong. So I get the next flight I can to go from where I'm living here in New York, hoping that I get there before my father dies. And I'm really really glad I got that flight as fast as I did, because I was able to spend a couple hours with my father before he passed away. And before I know it, I'm at the side of his hospital bed with my mom, and we're sobbing because he's passed. My dad was a strong, silent type. Grew up on a farm, and he was the town one of two town eye doctors. So he could fix anything. You know, he could fix tractors or eyes. He could, you know, no matter what. And he was always doing it like behind the scenes. You know, he never wanted to take credit for it. It was apparent that my mom and I and my two brothers were going to have to be fixing things ourselves this time around. And the first thing my mom did was to call my two brothers. One's a year older, one is a year younger. And it was going to be really comforting to see my younger brother. We were really close. He was really going to support me. It was going to be much more complicated seeing my older brother. We'd always had a really complicated relationship. And there was something really big about me that he did not know. And that's that the last time he saw me, years and years before, I was male. He was not aware that I had transitioned from being male to being female. And, you know, I always wanted to tell him. I was trying to find the right time, the right place, trying to, you know, get up the nerve. I was worried about his reaction, maybe that, you know, he was a bit conservative, he had a temper, I didn't know how it was going to happen, and I just kept putting it off and never found the right time. And here we are, at the time where I have to deal with all this stuff. Mark wasn't the only one who didn't know my story. My whole hometown didn't know about me either. And, you know, I was trying to find a way to tell Mark. I just kind of figured with my hometown, I just would never go back there again. So my mom calls my brother And in one phone call, tells him that he lost his father and that he now has a sister. And I have to say, I mean, Mark was, he was really great. He got off the plane, we met him at the airport, he gave me a hug. But it was awkward, as you can imagine. And, you know, I think we did what a lot of families do at times like that. You just kind of fall back on tradition. And we wanted to do something that my mom and dad had always done every year. Because you see, it was my father's birthday. He had passed away 20 minutes before before his 65th birthday. So we all went to Applebee's and we got a slice of sizzling apple pie and put a candle in it. And my brother Mark, who really worshipped my father, got the honor of blowing out the candle. And when he was blowing out the candle, I still remember the expression on his face. He was, you know, trying to process my father's passing. He was figuring out why it had been so long that the two of us hadn't talked, something that really frustrated him. And it was just all kind of coming together. I took a business card out of my purse. It was for this job that Mark didn't even know I had. I had my new name on it. And I wrote my cell phone number on it, and I gave it to Mark. I said, look, you know, we haven't talked for so long, but here, anytime, any place, no barriers, call me anywhere, you know, we can talk anytime you want. And my mom started crying because her, you know, her children were reuniting. And also because, you know, for years she had been running interference between the two of us and using every excuse in the book to explain why I wasn't getting back to him or why, you know, packages to me were being returned because they had the wrong name on them. And, it, you know, her job running interference was over. So Mark was in shock. We were all in shock. I was in shock because I was thinking about the fact that, you know, nobody in my hometown knew. And I'm wondering if I can go back for the funeral, if I should go back, if my mom and my brothers really want me to, really deep down. And I'm thinking that, you know, I never even thought I was going to go back to my hometown, and now I'm being pulled back right into it. As contradictory as it may seem, as soon as there was a reason to go back, I had this really deep, strong yearning to go back. I mean, I had gone to school in New York and San Francisco and traveled all over the world, and this place that I thought of as home, that I think I really repressed, knowing that I couldn't go back there, right? I don't need to go back there. But as soon as there was a reason for me to go back there, a very strong reason, I really, really wanted to go. I wanted to see the house, the only house I had ever known growing up. I wanted to go back to my hometown and these people that, you know, comprise this community that I thought of as home, right? And my mom reassured me that she wanted me to be there, that she in fact needed me there for support, my brothers too. And my mom had a plan to get us there. You know, our family had been separated for a long time, so she had the idea for all of us to rent a car and drive the 20 hours from Denver back to Montana. So before you know it, there we are in the car. You know, my brother hasn't seen me for years, especially not as female, and here we are. And we had so much to do. We were planning his service, my father's funeral service. We were writing his obituary. My mom wanted to figure out, and I did too, wanted to figure out how we could introduce the information about me while still keeping the focus on my father. So she had me driving out in the, you know, across Wyoming, 70 miles an hour. She had me take dictation of her friends, and she wanted to invite them over for tea. So she had this really strategic list. It's like, you invite Judy, and she's going to tell all the people in the arts community that my mom was involved in, and you're going to tell June, and June is going to tell all the people at Dad's office, and we'll find somebody else, and she's going to tell everybody at the church. And the next night, there they were, 18 of my mom's best friends, and the minister from the church where the service was going to be performed. They're drinking tea. And my mom says, "You all know very well by now that I've lost my husband. And I know a lot of you have wondered what happened to my middle son, who seemed to disappear." And she said, "I want you to know tonight that, you know, I have a daughter, and her name is Kim. And this is my child, and I love my child, and I hope you do too. And we can focus on this tonight. We can talk about this tonight. You all are my ambassadors. If someone has questions at the funeral and I'm caught up in things, I'm going to point them to you and let you tell this story because you can talk about it in a sensitive way." And she, you know, took a couple questions from the people there, and the whole tea party ended slightly different than the tea party we hear about in the news. The whole thing ended with everybody raising their teacups and saying, "Hip, hip, hooray for Kim, hip, hip, hooray for Kim." There were a couple amens and some applause. And then everybody went home, and I swear there was a brownout from all the simultaneous phone calls that were being made, dispensing the information, right? So then the next night, there was a viewing of my father's body at the funeral home. And I had elected not to go because, you know, I didn't want the focus to be on me. I was going to keep it on everybody and keep it on my father. But my best friend, Tim, from high school, was at the viewing. And he calls me up. He had only known the new me for a couple days. I hadn't even told him. But he knew me really well. And he knew I was chickening out. And he called me from the funeral parlor, and he said, "Hey, I got a lot of people here that really want to see you." I should probably tell you that the people he's talking about are the football team. Because I used to be on the football team. And so... applause for that. And so Tim says, "Where are you? I got a lot of people who want to see you." I'm like, "Yeah, I don't want to go. And, you know, I want to keep the focus on my dad. I don't want to be there." He's like, yeah, whatever. "Either you come down here or we're going to come up there. What's it going to be?" I said, I come up here, I guess. So before I know it, the football team is at my front door. And a couple of them have cases of beer under their arm. One case gets tossed in the snowbank to keep it cold. It's just like high school. And all of a sudden, they're in my living room. And it's this wake instantly. And this show of support for me and for the memory of my father, right? And they're in my living room. This living room I never even thought I would see again. And people were either laughing or crying, mostly laughing. And I remember looking around the room, and there's Kevin. He was one of the co-captains of the football team with me. And I look over there, and there's my brothers, Mark and Todd, and they were, you know, we were all very close in age, so we had friends in common, and they're telling stories about my dad. And there's, I look over on the couch, and there's Frank. Probably should have also told you that not only was I on the football team, but I was the quarterback. And so I look over on the couch, and there's Frank. He's an offensive lineman. It's the job of an offensive lineman to protect the quarterback. And Frank is protecting me once again, 20 years later, under very different circumstances. And he's got his arm around my girlfriend. They're laughing and knocking back cans of cheap beer. And that was the moment that I knew things were going to be okay somehow. And there was one more person there that night, and that was my mom. And she told me something that we ended up repeating quite a bit that weekend through the services. She came up and she said, you know, Dad was always fixing things, and it looks like he fixed this too. She said, you know, even though your father has died, you've been reborn. Thank you very much.

0: That was Kimberly Reed. About a year and a half after her father's funeral, Kim went back to Montana to attend her high school reunion. She brought her camera, and her award-winning film, Prodigal Sons, documents that trip. She also directed the feature documentary, Dark Money, which explores political corruption in Montana and elsewhere in the U.S. She also co-wrote an opera that's been performed all over the world. Recently, I got a chance to catch up with Kim about life since her moth story, which she first told in 2011. When you went back to Montana that first time and subsequent times, I'm wondering, what did you expect from people?
1: I tended at that time in my life to presume what other people's reactions to me were going to be instead of letting them have their own reaction. And I was wrong about a lot of people. I thought that there would be rejection there, and there wasn't. You know, I had sort of set up this barrier that wasn't really there. And the fact that that barrier got broken with my father's death and then the subsequent reunification with my brother that happens, I'm just so glad that that happened, because if it hadn't, and if, you know, we hadn't kind of documented that and told those stories, I don't know that I ever would have figured it out. And there's a lot of people that don't. And I think that that's sad. There's a flip side to all of that. I think what happens to me is, in the story that I tell for The Moth, is a really beautiful story of reunification and love. And it's, you know, still warms my heart to think of it that way. That's not everybody's story. I think it's important to tell my story and to tell stories of trans joy and love. And just the fact that we're just kind of like everybody else, as boring as everyone else. And I mentioned earlier that we've come a long way in the way that our society accepts LGB and especially T folks. But there's a flip side to that, and that's that there's been more talk about trans folks in our society, but that also comes with kind of a dark underbelly of reaction and blowback and especially violence against trans folks. And that's an important thing to acknowledge as we take in these stories of, you know, how far we've come. It's also creating a lot of blowback in certain sectors of our society. I mean, half of the states in the country have laws that are designed specifically to target trans folks and to remove rights that we have right now. So especially when you're talking about medical treatment for trans kids, I think it's like especially targeted and cruel. And it sort of feels like we're becoming the latest social wedge issue. So two steps forward, one step back, you know, just keep moving forward.
0: Well, I'm so glad we have your story of how a family can react that hopefully will lead the way for other families, open their hearts up to it.
1: Yeah, that's why we tell these stories, right?
0: That was Kimberly Reed. Visit themoth.org to get a link to the trailers for Kim's films and projects. That's it for this episode. We hope you'll join us next time, and that's the story from The Moth.

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Co-producer is Vicki Merrick, associate producer Emily Couch. The rest of the Moth's leadership team includes Sarah Haberman, Sarah Austin Jeunesse, Meg Bowles, Kate Tellers, Jennifer Birmingham, Marina Kluche, Suzanne Rust, Brandon Grant, Inga Gladowski, Sarah Jane Johnson, and Aldi Kaza. Moth stories are true, is remembered and affirmed by the storytellers. Our theme music is by The Drift. 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

0: We like to think, sometimes, that the holy, or even the profane, live in a building or a book until one day you accidentally call on the divine, and this time, for whatever reason, it hears you. On the next Snap Judgment, something sacred. 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

0: I'm Jesse Thorne. The rapper Juvenile recorded his breakthrough hits when he was signed to Cash Money, the legendary New Orleans record label. Juvie remembers his audition for Cash Money, when the CEO rolled up with the chance of a lifetime. All Juve had to do was freestyle the whole way home. Was home close? Not really.
1: You know, it was traffic time. It was like 5 o'clock. We was going to the West Bank, so probably like 25, 30 minutes.
0: From MaximumFun.org and NPR, it's Bullseye. This week, Juvenile talks about some of his biggest hits and about his tiny desk concert. Plus, we'll hear from Pixies guitarist Joey Santiago about the song that changed his life. That's all coming up on Bullseye. But first, the news.
2: Live from NPR News in Washington, I'm Nora Rahm. A drive-by shooting in the West Bank today has left one Israeli man dead. Officials say five other Israelis were injured in the attack. NPR's Greg Myrie reports from Tel Aviv the gunman was also killed.
3: The deadly shooting took place at a gas station in central Israel that's close to the boundary with the West Bank. Israeli police said the gunman fled in his car and continued shooting, wounding several more Israelis nearby. The suspect, a Palestinian citizen of Israel, was then shot dead. Israelis and Palestinians clash frequently in the West Bank. Such attacks are much less common inside Israel. On Friday in the West Bank, Israeli troops fired into a car at a checkpoint and killed a 7-month-old boy. The Palestinian family said the car was stopped at the time of the shooting. Both parents were injured. The military acknowledged the shooting and said it was investigating. Greg Myrie, NPR News, Tel Aviv.
2: President Trump has named current housing official Bill Pulte to serve as the acting director of national intelligence. He has no experience in the intelligence field and will continue to oversee both the Federal Housing Finance Agency as well as Fannie Mae and Freddie Mac. Senator Mark Warner of Virginia is the leading Democrat on the Senate Intelligence Committee. He's troubled by the choice and says he's not alone.
4: But now you've got a guy who, again, loyal only to Trump, and he's going to have all 18 agencies to oversee. I think it is that kind of unpredictability, that kind of potential abuse, that's even got my Republicans concerned.
2: Warner was interviewed on CNN's State of the Union. Stadium workers near Los Angeles have voted to authorize a strike ahead of the first World Cup match this week. NPR's Chandelise Duster reports.
5: Unite Here Local 11, a union representing SoFi Stadium workers, says members, including cashiers and concession workers, are demanding higher pay and job protections. The union has also asked FIFA to demand that ICE and Border Patrol play no role at the World Cup. L.A. County Sheriff Robert Luna says he was told by a local Homeland Security official that federal agents would secure games and not conduct immigration enforcement.
6: In regards to civil immigration enforcement, they told us that specifically would not be occurring at any of the games.
5: NPR reached out to FIFA and Legends Global, which manages hospitality services at SoFi Stadium, for comment but has not received a response. The union says negotiations are scheduled to continue Monday. Chandelise Duster, NPR News.
2: Iran's soccer team arrived in Mexico today for training ahead of the World Cup. Because of the war in Iran, the team has moved its training base from Tucson, Arizona, to Mexico. The World Cup kicks off in Mexico City on Thursday, where South Africa will go against Team Mexico. This is NPR News in Washington. Police in Toledo, Ohio, are asking for the public's help to identify those responsible for a shooting at a street festival last night. At least 12 people were injured, two critically. Officials want those who were there to come forward with pictures or video. In horse racing, 1 month after winning the Kentucky Derby, Golden Tempo once again set the pace, capturing the third leg of the Triple Crown. Arancella Levine with member station WAMC was there.
7: The 3-year-old colt again made history, coming from behind to win Saturday's Belmont Stakes. That made Golden Tempo a 2-leg Triple Crown race champion this season, after not running the Preakness Stakes 5 weeks ago. In the first leg in May, trainer Cherie DeVoe became the first woman to win the Kentucky Derby, a race Golden Tempo won from the back of the pack. This weekend's victory came on home turf for DeVoe, as the Belmont was run for the third and final time in her hometown of Saratoga Springs, while its usual downstate home undergoes a $500 million renovation. Local track regular Ann Carey said she bet on DeVoe's horse.
8: Yeah, you got to really go for the Saratoga ones. Although we like them all.
7: For NPR News, I'm Aaron Shalhoub-Levine in Saratoga Springs.
2: In hockey, the Vegas Golden Knights beat the Carolina Hurricanes 5-4 last night to win Game 3 of the Stanley Cup playoffs. They now lead that series 2-1. Game 4 is Tuesday night in Las Vegas. I'm Nora Rahm, NPR News in Washington.
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It's Bullseye. I'm Jesse Thorne. My first guest this week is Juvenile. He's a rapper whose career, I would argue, you could carve into three distinct chapters. Chapter one, Juvenile, New Orleans teen sensation. Before Juvie graduated high school, he was taking home a steady paycheck as a rapper. In fact, he performed on one of the first New Orleans bounce tracks ever. You'll hear a bit of it soon, I promise. Juvenile even had a record deal back then. His debut, Being Myself, from 1995, was received well enough in New Orleans, though it didn't cross over much beyond that. So, when Juvenile became an adult, he got a day job and figured that was that. But then there was Chapter 2, Juvenile, Cash Money Juggernaut. The story goes that he finished his shift at a gas processing plant, and a car pulled up. The CEO of Cash Money Records was driving. He offered Juvie a ride and had him freestyle the whole way home. And by the time he opened the door to leave, he was signed to the hottest hip-hop label in the world. In 1998, Juvenile dropped his breakthrough record, 400 Degrees. It featured his biggest, probably his signature hit, which, I mean, I don't even need to tell you what it is, right?

Now Juvenile is in his third chapter. Maybe it started when he was on Twitter one day, and a fan asked him to do an NPR Tiny Desk concert. And his reply basically was, no? And also, direct quote, what the f*** is a tiny desk? Thankfully, Juvenile changed his mind. He flew to DC, performed live with a full band, and it was a huge hit. One of the most replayed performances on the Tiny Desk YouTube channel. Tour dates for Juvie went crazy. He brought a live band with him every time he hit the road. Earlier this year, Juvie released Boiling Point, his first album in over a decade. Here's a single off of it. This is You Mad.

0: it ain't better.
1: Juvenile, welcome to Bullseye. I am so happy to see you. So happy to have you on the program.
2: Hey, man. Thank you for having me.
1: So you just turned 50.
2: And I'm not 51.
1: 51. Congratulations.
2: 51. Yeah. Thank you.
1: You've been out on very ambitious tours lately.
2: Yes, I have.
1: What do you have to do now to do a 50-date tour that you didn't have to do 15 or 20 years ago?
2: Definitely take my wife with me and to keep me going. She's sitting here with me. But definitely take my wife with me to keep me going on my daily, make sure I'm taking my vitamins and stuff like that and eating right, because if she wasn't around, I'd be wilding, eating all the wrong things.
1: I did, Juvie, read in multiple places that your rider, the thing that says, you know, what everybody's supposed to do for when you get to the venue and what's supposed to be backstage, always has Popeye's chicken in it, which it may not be a good thing to eat every day.
2: It's not. It's not. Hey, Popeye's need to make some grilled chicken options. Put that out there. I'm just putting that out there. We need some grilled chicken options. But yeah, every show we have, it's kind of like an addiction. I have to have that Popeyes after every show, the bread, beans, and rice, and the mild chicken. It's an addiction.
1: I mean, in a way, it's like, you know, it's the silliest reminder of home, but it is a real reminder of home for a New Orleanian to have some Popeyes on hand.
2: It really is. It really is. And we enjoy it.
1: You tour with a band these days, right?
2: Yeah, I do.
1: How long has that been that you brought a band on the road with you?
2: I'm going to say the last 2 years, well, ever since I did the Tiny Desk performance on, you know, NPR, shout out to NPR. Ever since my Tiny Desk performance, I've been rolling with live band ever since then.
1: How did you put together a band?
2: My guy, Trombone Shorty, and my guy C. Smith, they helped me put the band together. And it was guys that we've been new, and that Trombone Shorty and C. Smith knew, been new for a long time, and they called them in and they just fit in like a glove because they was right from the hometown.
1: It's Bullseye. I'm Jesse Thorne. My guest is Juvenile. His new album, which is his first in over 10 years, is called Boiling Point. How is it different performing with a band than performing with a DJ or performing to a track?
2: You know, it's more of a live thing. You know, you have to know the words to your songs. You can't BS your fans. You got to really get up there and give them a performance. The other part is the music, man. I don't know. The drums and stuff like that, it does something to people. It does a lot to me. It excites me while I'm on stages. It just makes me want to perform, you know, and I really get a real kick out that live sound, man. It does something to you. I can't explain it.
1: I mean, I've seen a lot of great hip-hop shows where people are performing with DJs or performing to tracks, and I'm by no means putting that down. But there is something about the kind of like flexibility and presence of the band being there that you feel like something different could happen right now.
2: And I can extend a song. I can make a song up on the spot. I could take your favorite song and break it all the way down to just drums and just me and the audience. It's so many different things I could do. I can give the guitar player a solo on a song that you've been listening to. I could take a break on a song, actually. You know, you can't do that on with a DJ, on a DJ record. It just can't happen.
1: You mentioned that NPR Tiny Desk concert. This is an NPR show, but I'm all the way out in Los Angeles, 3,000 miles from Washington, D.C. I've never met Bobby Carter, the man that programs the NPR Tiny Desk concert. I hear he's wonderful.
2: He is.
1: But do you remember what you wrote on Twitter when someone asked you to do a Tiny Desk concert the first time?
2: I can't say how I actually said it, but
1: the direct quote, I think I'm allowed to use the letters. It was, somebody said, will you do a Tiny Desk concert? You replied to them, WTF is a Tiny Desk, and no exclamation mark.
2: The hell was I thinking? Boy, my daughter jumped down my throat. She said, you got to take that down and you got to fix it. I said, well, I really don't know what it is. I don't know what Tiny Desk. I really don't know what it is. So she said, nah, you messed up. You got to take that down. Now you got to really do the show. So you need to apologize. And so I said, okay, if we get 10,000 retweets, I'll do Tiny Desk. And that's how it all came about. But my daughter really got on me hard about it.
1: Were you nervous about it? Did you know what to expect?
2: I didn't know what to expect. I wasn't nervous until I got there. And I'm like, wait, hold up. I'm rapping in the office?
1: Because it really, I go to the NPR offices every few years. I go and visit, you know, and say hi to everybody and just shake hands and everything. And like the Tiny Desk concerts happen at what used to be Bob Boylan's desk. They moved it from the old NPR office. And, yes. You know, now to some extent, it's the set for Tiny Desk concerts, but it is just in the office. Like,
2: it's in a full operational, functional office.
1: Like, they pick up the phone and go, like, and, you know, press the intercom button and say, yes. Like, so-and-so is going to do a Tiny Desk in 40 minutes if you want to come down, and then hang up the phone, you know?
2: And the crazy part was, it was kind of like the millennials all came up there. Like, the office was full of millennials because they knew every song.

0: mangez pas mais, ça vous mangez pas mais, ça vous mangez pas mais, ça vous mangez pas mais.
1: Like I got the world in my palms, a girl up under my arms. And I was making it interesting. Now, you know, I was drinking a few juvie juices. I know if you see I had my drink in my hand. So I was feeling real good, but just having my guys there that really kind of like pushed me in to have. Also, John Batiste, that was an advantage there too. That was kind of like a cheat code, having him and Trombone Shorty there and Manny Fresh. That was kind of like cheat codes right there too, because I was kind of feeling like I had the X-Men with me, you know, like. I feel like nothing couldn't beat us. Once everybody showed up, I feel like, okay, they about to get the real Juvenile.
2: It's Bullseye. I'm Jesse Thorne. I'm talking with rapper Juvenile.
3: I want to take you back to the beginning of your career. You had a record deal when you were a teenager, right?
1: I did.
3: In fact, like what some people say is the first bounce record that was ever made, which is a sort of subgenre of New Orleans hip hop, very important subgenre of New Orleans hip hop, was one that you rapped on as practically a kid.

0: Did that get you a rep in the neighborhood?
1: Well, not necessarily a rep, but the neighborhood followed me. You know, they supported me to the fullest. The Burnt the Juvenile was the first bounce record, Bounce for the Juvenile. And yeah, I was in high school. And the weird thing about it was, not only did my neighborhood got behind me, the other schools and the other school kids got behind me because they started cutting class, coming to my school, trying to find what class I was in. So it got out of hand for a minute or two, but it was fun. It was a great experience, especially for somebody as young as I was.
0: That first rap career that you had as a teenager, I mean, it worked out enough that you were making more money than your high school teacher, but it also didn't work out.
1: It didn't. Man, I pretty much signed a bad record deal. Didn't have what you call an entertainment lawyer nowhere in my area. They had lawyers, but they didn't understand, you know, couldn't read those real contracts. And basically, a company up here named Warlock, they did me in. They did me in, which was a great learning experience for me because I learned the ropes from that.
0: We have boatloads of stuff still to talk about with Juvenile. One of his closest collaborators was and is the producer Manny Fresh. Manny made the beat for Back That Thing Up, among other songs. And the two of them didn't always agree, not even on the beat for Back That Thing Up. Who won the argument? Well, you'll find out after the break. It's Bullseye from MaximumFun.org and NPR.
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0: Welcome back to Bullseye. I'm Jesse Thorne. My guest is Juvenile. He is, of course, a legendary rapper from New Orleans, a veteran of Cash Money Records, and a pioneering MC in New Orleans bounce music. Earlier this year, Juvie released Boiling Point, his 12th album, his first in over a decade. You can buy or stream it pretty much anywhere. Let's get back into my conversation with Juvenile. The story that I heard is that you signed to Cash Money while getting a ride home from work.
1: I was. Well, I didn't sign that night. They made me rap all the way home.
0: How did they arrange this pickup? Like, did they just pull up
1: they
0: and say, excuse me, are you Juvenile?
1: They saw me. And look, I had my helmet and my fire retardant suit on, and I just came home from off a 6-day run. So it was kind of crazy. The law works in mysterious ways. I felt like that was a blessing for them to bump into me. They saw me standing there and went around the block and came back and picked me up.
0: Just standing at the bus stop waiting to go home?
1: Yeah, they saw me standing at the bus stop, waiting on the bus, getting ready to go home. And I had like 4 checks in my pocket.
0: How long did you rap in the backseat of that car?
1: I'm going to say about 25, 30 minutes. You know, it was traffic time. It was like 5 o'clock. We was going to the West Bank, so probably like 25, 30 minutes. But it was awesome, though. I mean, the stuff I was saying to them in that car, it was just so much different than what anything they ever heard. Because I specialize in being a hip-hopper. I was like, man, I'm from New Orleans, but I'm not going to sound like nobody from New Orleans. That was my whole thing.
0: What do you mean by that?
1: Everybody in New Orleans was kind of like doing the same thing, you know, like bounce music. And I had already built a reputation on making that kind of music. So I wanted to build a reputation off making great music and be respected for not just one thing or be locked in a box for making one kind of music. I want to be respected and making all kinds of music, or artists. The guy could go in there and just give him a microphone, you know, and I did that. Cash Money gave me that opportunity. That's what I respect about him, because when I got, when my first conversation with him was, I don't want to be a bounce artist. Like, I'm not doing it, you know? No, it worked out.
0: Bounce music and other dance music of the time from the Southeast, bass music in Florida, like, when you're rapping on those tracks, like, part of what you're doing is the party record. Like, you're just trying to put something fun on the record, sometimes repeating right. yourself, you know, all the girls to the front or whatever it is, right? Just like a fun thing. And it sounds like what you're describing is that you wanted to retain that thing that was special, but also you felt like you could really rap.
1: Yeah. And Cash Money gave me the opportunity to do that. My first single on Cash Money that came out was called Soldier Rags, and it was rap. And I loved them for that.

0: It opened me up. It made me say, you know, I'm going to do this. I could do that. I could do this. And that's how Back That Thing Up came. You know, that's a bounce record. I felt like, you know, it's time. When I did that record, I felt like, you know, now it's time to just open up and just do music for everybody.
1: I mean, that was a time when it was still very much the mainstream national discourse that you did not turn to anybody in the South for rapping. That, like, if you're a rappity rapper, you got to be from New York. Even Los Angeles was question mark. Can you be, you know, Tupac was changing things. But if you're a rappity rapper, you got to be from New York, maybe Philadelphia or something.
0: Pretty much.

0: And it was just as like the Geto Boys in Texas and Outkast in Atlanta and the rest of the Dungeon family just starting to break into the national idea that if you were a Southerner, it was okay to be a rapper, like a for real rapper.
1: Yeah. I give it up to people like the Geto Boys, you know, Scarface, Andre 3000, you know, T.I. It's a lot of cats that help pave the way. Master P did his thing too. It's a lot of people in the South that weren't granted the opportunities like you say a New York artist would. So when we got our opportunities, I think we took advantage of them.
0: It's Bullseye. I'm Jesse Thorne. My guest is the rapper Juvenile. What did you learn from Manny Fresh, who was both, you know, the primary producer of a lot of those records, and also in terms of making the beats, but also seemed like he was really doing A&R and helping shape a lot of the artistic choices beyond just turning in a beat and having somebody rap over it.
1: Yeah, Manny would always give you an idea, especially if it was like a club beat or something like that. He would pretty much have the hook or the idea of how the song should be. Manny was one of the most creative guys ever. Played the piano, DJ, played the drums, and just had a large range of what kind of music that he would make, being that his father was a DJ and he just grew up around music. You know, his whole life been around music. A real creative cat. You know how hard it is to make an album, make four albums for four different artists, and nothing sounds the same. You know, it's a big difference on what he makes for me or what he makes for BG or Wayne. I just thought that alone made him somebody special, and people should give him more flowers than they do right now.
0: You and Manny Fresh are now, you know, 50-year-old men who have been friends for 30 years.
1: Yeah.
0: And, you know, you tour together. You guys seem to get along famously. You have a podcast together.
1: Yeah.
0: Was that always true 25 and 30 years ago? Did you always agree with what he wanted?
1: Hell no. Enemy number one. Hell no. Enemy number one. Me and that guy didn't see eye to eye. But it always worked out. But, yeah, we didn't see eye to eye in the studio.
0: What's an example?
1: Back That Thing Up. The biggest example. He kept changing the beat. Man is... let you rap on something when in the back of his mind he already made his mind up. He changing the whole beat. I'm just getting you to put the lyrics down and then I'm gonna change it. Well, me, in my mind, I like to follow the music, so I don't want you to change it, because I'm the first thing gonna come out of my mind is, you gotta let me rap again to that. I'm not gonna even say that the same way to this music. So that was always our clash. All the time. I mean, all the time.
0: So you laid down the vocals to Back That Thing Up, and he took the beat out and put in a new beat?
1: Yeah, he did. And we was in Nashville the day before we had to turn the album in, and he did it slick. You know, he knew I wasn't going to be able to really change it, but I fooled him. I went in the room and I say, Slim, he did it again. He didn't change the beat. He walk in the door while I'm saying it, like, yo, he coming here crying. He coming here whining. Talking about I'm whining. I said, nah, man, you did it to me again. Let me try one more time. And he let me go back in there, and he got Back That Thing Up.
0: That's an amazing record, not just because it's, you know, one of those generation-defining dance songs that you could play at any wedding or bat mitzvah or whatever, but also... I think one of the most distinctive things about it is it has this outro from Lil Wayne who, I mean, yeah. It's like more than ad-libs and just short of rapping.
1: Yeah.
0: It's just him saying some different stuff and making some noises. It's amazing.

0: had some. And, you know, by him sticking around and always being there, he didn't care what song I was doing. He was trying to be on every song. Let me say that. But by him always hanging around, I feel like he deserved to be on that record. So shouts out to him for always being at the right place at the right time.
1: I, like, typed it into the internet this morning, and I was like, oh, he was 16.
0: Yeah.
1: He wasn't 21 or something hanging around the studio. This was a for real teenager hanging around with these grown-ups being like, hey, can I get on this record? Hey, can I get on this record? Hey, can I get on this record?
0: Trying to get on every record he hear. Every song he hear, he try to get on.
1: What was it like having a teenager hanging out while you're trying to be a grown man?
0: Well, one thing that I can give to them, to say that I was in there with teenagers, they pretty much was on some adult kick, though. You know, they wasn't doing no teenage stuff, like they're riding in nice cars, and they was doing some adult stuff, man. You wouldn't know it. If you met them, you wouldn't know it.
1: I have to be honest with you. I remember that time. You know, I'm about the same age as Wayne. And I remember so vividly people being like, you know who's a good rapper? Lil Wayne. And this was when he was making the first few Squad mixtapes. He was still a teenager, I think. And me being like, what are you talking about? The kid rapper from Cash Money? He's not a good rapper. How could he possibly be a good rapper? You're talking about that kid rapper from, you know what I mean? Like, this was like the time of Lil Romeo and stuff. Like, no shade to Lil Romeo, making good records. But like, this was like a time when cute kid rappers could still get on the radio. And as far as I was concerned, that's still what Lil Wayne was. I was dead wrong.
0: Yeah, you had him. You was dead wrong. Wayne was a different animal back then. We was toning him now, because of his situation that happened to him when he was younger. So we was kind of like toning him down because we felt like it wasn't a good look for him being that he was somebody that had a whole bunch of young kids following him and loving him to death. So it was putting us in a situation where we just had to keep him as young as possible and, you know, try not to let the world see him as somebody trying to grow up too fast. But his first opportunity. I mean, when we did Bling Bling, Birdman said in the year 2000, we ain't going to tear the game up. And they ignored it. People thought it was a joke. I remember coming to New York, and they interviewing us, and we telling people, Wayne the future, bro. Wayne really is the future. Y'all don't hear what we hearing in the studio. And they looking at us, and I'm like, okay. Like, yeah, the little kid is saying the same thing. The little kid? Like, you talking about the little kid? Like, yeah, that little kid, the future, bro. Listen to me. And now, you know, hey, I'm a great predictor.
1: What was it like for you to be, you know, here you are, you're the lyrical one, you're the one who was the super rapinist on Cash Money. That was how you got signed, you know what I mean? You went in and proved that you had the lyrics, and you're looking at this teenage kid, and a few years into his career, maybe you are realizing that he is literally changing the way that people rap in a way that, like, only a few, you know, Kool Moe Dee and Rakim changed the way people rap, know, and Lil Wayne changed the way people rap in that same way.
0: Well, I feel, you know, I feel different about Wayne than a lot of people because I feel like I have a lot to do with the influence of him being who he is, because I was the cat that came to the studio talking real reckless. That you're trash. You're not about to do nothing. I'm about to win this song. This is going to be my song. I don't even know why you're in here. Well, I don't even know why I used to do that. And I used to build their courage up like that. Make them go a little bit harder than he probably would go. And always tell him he was the best. I always told him that. Even when he tried to, like, because he loved Jay-Z. He was a real big Jay-Z fan, real big on Andre 3000 and real big on Missy Elliott. And I used to always tell him, like, man, if you're going to put them on a pedestal, put me on a pedestal. Put yourself on a pedestal. And he didn't see himself as that. Now, you know, I always tell people I think he's the greatest rapper of all time. And if you don't, I'm not talking about awards and stuff like that, but I'm talking about far as lyrics. I put him up against anybody.
1: It's Bullseye. I'm Jesse Thorne. I'm talking with Juvenile. But I got to tell you, like, I've been doing this show 25 years, since I was 19 years old. And
0: wow.
1: Maybe 20
0: Congrats,
1: years.
0: Man.
1: Thank you. maybe 20 years ago, maybe even a little more than that, I interviewed one of my favorite rappers of all time, Boots Riley of The Coup, Oakland rap group. And now the filmmaker. Coup. Yeah, go see I Love Boosters in theaters. Boots Riley wrote and directed it.
0: Wow.
1: But I don't think there's anybody that can beat Boots on lyrics. Like, I think one of the most underrated rappers of all time in general, but like lyrically, incredibly powerful writer. For fun stuff, being funny in addition to being moving and so forth, right? It's one of my favorite rappers of all time, like I said. I interviewed him when I'm 23 years old or whatever. I said, Boots, who are the rappers who inspire you? And this is a memory from that's stuck in my head for decades. You know, who are the people that really excite you? And he said, well, Ice Cube.
0: That's one on my list.
1: I was like, well, that makes a ton of sense. You know, his style is similar to Ice Cube's. You know, the content is similar to Ice Cube. Boots is funny, funnier than Cube generally. I mean, Cube is a great, funny actor, but you know, Cube's lyrics are pretty serious.
0: I'm a Desto finest, though. Hold up.
1: But I was like, oh, that makes perfect sense. And he goes, and Juvenile.
0: Oh, wow. Good thoughts, Boo. Shout out to Boots. Love you, dog.
1: What I'm saying is I don't want you to sell yourself short that because you have hit records that are rapping about booty, that makes you any less of a rapper, right? Like your records that are about booty, you go off on those records. And you're rapping about booty, for sure.
0: I like hearing you say it, bro.
1: But that's, thank you. But that's only a portion of what rapping is. Like, a great rapper, if they were going bop, bop, bop, bop, bop, bop, bop, could still be a great rapper. You know what I mean?
0: Right, right, right.
1: You're still an instrument. You're still expressing yourself on the track, even if you left the words aside.
0: I always said, just tell your story. Everybody got a different story to tell. Just tell your story.
1: What did you think were the things about your story that you really needed to tell?
0: I think the Han video kind of told my story for me. And shout out to the director that, you know, that did that, Mark Classville. It kind of told my story. I just want people to see where I came from. And I think that pretty much tells you my story. If, you know, my Han video, just looking at it, tells you everything there is to know about me and where I come from, my culture. It's a little bit of everything in there. That was one of the big moments of my music career, that Han video.
1: I mean, I feel like the fact that Cash Money and No Limit became like international phenomena at the same time is so telling, because you are from a place with such a specific and vibrant culture and story to tell that had not been told nationally and internationally. Like, New Orleans really, truly had something to say.
0: Hell yeah. I mean, our city is not big. You know, the crazy part about Master P and, you know, Cash Money and No Limit, we from the same area, from the same part of the city, all from the third world. So we pretty much, when they blew up and we blew up, we pretty much was people from the same neighborhood getting opportunities to go out there and show the world, you know, what our city was about. So our city is just so much different than everywhere else. Our culture is so much different. And once people started seeing that, they gravitated to us.
1: What's a record where you're proud of the verse that you laid down? And I don't just necessarily mean the lyrics, but I'm talking about as a stylist, like as a rapper, your flow, your cadence, the way you put yourself over.
0: It's 400 Degrees. And I love that song. I love everything about that song. Because, you know, I eat, sleep, and I talk rap. Just, it's just everything about that song.

0: Do you remember writing that verse?
1: I didn't write it. That's alcohol right there. That was alcohol. I didn't write that. That was one of them days where nobody wasn't in the studio but me and my guy, Joe Casey. Manny Fresh wasn't even there. So they didn't hear the song until the next day. So that was one of them juvie experimenting songs. And I just wanted to get drunk and make a record.
0: You mentioned that your wife is there in the studio with you. You're in New York. I'm in Los Angeles. How long have you and your wife been married?
1: 22 years. We about to make 22 years in September. Yep. But we've been together 30 plus years.
0: How do you stay married for decades when you are the guy that recorded Back That Thing Up and you're on the road working for money and, you know.
1: She's been here the whole while, right? So it's kind of like a family experience. For me, it's just live, man. Just live. And, you know, just know it ain't all about you. It ain't all about you. It's all about you, of course, when you're in front of the camera, you're doing your shows, you're on stage and stuff like that. But after that, it's about, you know, it's about your relationship with your wife, your family, you know, your kids, all of that.
0: Is that a hard adjustment to make when you get home?
1: Nah, there's no adjustment. There's really no, how you say, precipitative drop off, nothing like that. It's the same.
0: Well, Juvenile, it's been so great to get to talk to you. I'm so grateful for your time and, of course, for your music, for your work.
1: Hey, man, thank you for having me, man. This was a great interview.
0: Juvenile, as we mentioned before, you can catch Juvie all summer long on tour across the great United States of America. We will have a link to dates on the Bullseye page at MaximumFun.org. We're going to take a break later on. We will hear about the very weird, very spacey song that changed the life of the Pixies' Joey Santiago, one of the great alt-rock guitarists of all time. It's Bullseye from MaximumFun.org and NPR.
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0: It's Bullseye. I'm Jesse Thorne. Time now for the song that changed my life. It's a chance for a guest to talk about the music and specifically the one single song that most shaped them into the artist that they are today. On deck this week, Joey Santiago, guitarist for the Pixies. You know the Pixies, right?

If you made a Mount Rushmore of quintessential 80s alternative bands, I mean, first of all, great work. That sounds like an ambitious but fun project. You're probably good at stone carving or whatever. But anyway, if you were deciding what goes on that Mount Rushmore, you polled your friends, Pixies would probably be near the top, maybe at the top. They've influenced countless bands, Nirvana, Radiohead, Weezer, The Smashing Pumpkins. The Pixies sound changed everything. Who was behind it? Well, Black Francis, the lead singer. He'd sort of snarl and shout sometimes, soar and lilt over the melody at others. David Lovering, the drummer, punchy and playful. Kim Deal, the brilliant bassist and singer, who would go on to form The Breeders, another legendary alternative rock band. And our guest, Joey Santiago, a guy who's just as glad to lay back in the cut with a nice quiet riff as he is to shred in his signature style. Loud, discordant, and wholly unique.

0: To celebrate the Pixies' 40th anniversary, the band is back on the road. They have dates literally all over the world. If you live, I mean, somewhere, anywhere, odds are the Pixies are going to be playing a show near you this summer. When we asked Santiago about the song that changed his life, his choice of artist didn't shock us. It was Jimi Hendrix. He said Hendrix's work on the guitar played a pivotal role in his artistic upbringing. All right.
1: Now dig this, baby. Whew. The first time I heard Hendrix was the song Fire. It was probably on the radio, and I bought the record right away, and there was Purple Haze. I learned that, and that's ingrained in me. I will never forget how to play that. And it's such a cool chord, too. That chord that he has, I think people call it the Hendrix chord. And I always, that's always the Easter egg in every Pixies record, is I sneak that chord in there. I spelled it out on Is She Weird?

0: literally, no, ding, ding, ding, ding. It's like, yep, there's Hendrix.
1: And when we learned that Joey had picked a song off of Jimi Hendrix's Are You Experienced LP, I mean, that's not a huge shocker. I mean, like, but what 12-year-old that plays guitar hasn't listened to Are You Experienced over and over? But on a record full of monster hits, fuzzed out blues standards, and guitar shredding masterclasses, the song that changed Joey Santiago's life is kind of not any of those things. Third Stone from the Sun is a spacey, off-kilter jam. There isn't really any singing in it or shredding. There's a solid drum groove and a bass line, and then there is Hendrix, who, as you are about to hear, is basically pretending to be a space alien. I'll let Joey Santiago take it from here. Rock me, Joe.

when I got the record, I wanted to hear the songs that I heard on the radio, because sometimes you would just get half of it, you know, you just tune in. And I would listen to it and just, you know, love it. You know, that's how I listen to records. But I started listening to record as a whole concept, you know, because that's the way records were done at the time. First time I listened to the album, Are You Experienced? Yeah, the song didn't really register to me, you know, as a kid. The first time I heard Third Stone from the Sun, when it really settled in, was when I had my headphones on. It just blew my mind. Just the guitar, just the weirdness of it.

what struck me about this song was I got an electric guitar and the sounds, the otherworldly sounds he was getting on that song was very inspiring, you know. And I got the guitar, and I started thinking about, like, oh, you know, what if I did something with this guitar that, you know, what if I contributed it out there, you know? And I didn't want, you know, I didn't want to do anything, like, bluesy. Even though Hendrix is, like, blues-based, but he still has a good sensibility of being weird. When the Sonicscape started happening, it's like, that's it. That's what I want to do, is all that, like, weirdness. All the other things that I ignored, you know? This is so triumphant. Him just like hitting the guitar and all that stuff. Pixies do this song called Vamos, and I can do anything I want with it.

my trick that I started doing with this was I won't touch the guitar ever. You know, it's a guitar solo, and you know, my little joke is it's a guitar solo. My fingers are never gonna touch this guitar. Yeah, he doesn't have to touch the strings there. He just letting the feedback go.

And this is like my introduction to feedback, too. The feedback stuff that we just heard, a lot of it was happening there. I started doing that live and in the rehearsal space, and there's more of an art to it. There's probably a ratio or something, I don't know. But every room is different. So I have to like go out and almost mark my spot. And when I turn, it will do it. And then I turn away and it'll like fade away. So there's a control things of it. And there are some clubs where I don't have to do that anymore. Like the Ratskeller, CBGBs, I know where that spot was. So it's, you know, once you know the spot, that's it. That's the spot. As long as your amp is on the same place that you placed it at. And as a kid, hearing that feedback and all that stuff didn't seem like it required you to go to school. You know, it's like, I don't have to do that. You know, I could probably play with a tennis ball, you know, and I have done that. When we did Vamos with Steve Albini, I had a tennis ball and just like plunked it on the guitar. I just did, you know, just did stuff, silly stuff like that, you know. As a kid, I used to buy Guitar World, guitar magazines, and there's always a ranking. And he's always like up there, and rightfully so. And then I saw the Woodstock when he did the Star Spangled Banner.

it was during the Woodstock, Vietnam War, and all that stuff. So he was just like mimicking fighter jets on his guitar. You know, it sounded like just jets going around, and it was just amazing.

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It's like an extension of his arm.

0: The approach I aspire to when I listen to Hendrix and a lot of other guitar players is they had their own signature, you know. So Third Stone from the Sun changed my life because it truly inspired me. I started listening to this song again when I was going to go on this program. And I do listen to it, but I listen to it. And it brought me back to when I was a kid. It's like, oh, I got to tap back into that wonder, you know, because you get older, you know. Hey, sometimes I would look at the guitar as a pencil. It's not that you got the best job in the world. And don't forget that this music, what Hendrix was doing, that's what propelled you. And it's just fun, you know. It's just having fun with the guitar.
1: Joey Santiago of the Pixies, the song that changed his life, Third Stone from the Sun by the Jimi Hendrix Experience. The Pixies have tour dates literally all over the world this summer in observance of their 40th anniversary. We are just about at the end of the show. Maybe we will go out on one more Pixies song. This one's a classic, Valoria.

0: That's the end of another episode of Bullseye. Bullseye recorded at Maximum Fun World Headquarters in the historic Jewelry District of downtown Los Angeles. Hey, listen, we all went out to lunch. We went to a nice restaurant called Perch. It was on a roof near our office. We had a nice time. Everybody on the whole Bullseye team, like a bunch of fancy folk. Our show is produced by Speaking Into Microphones. Our senior producer is Kevin Ferguson. Our producers, Jesus Ambrosio and Richard Roby. Our production fellow at Maximum Fun, Hannah Meraz. Our video producer, Daniel Spear. We get booking help from Mara Davis. Our interstitial music comes from our friend Dan Wally, also known as DJW. You can find his music at djwsounds.bandcamp.com. Our theme music was written and recorded by the Go Team. It's called Huddle Formation. Thanks to the Go Team. Thanks to their label, Memphis Industries. You can follow Bullseye on Instagram, on TikTok, and on YouTube. We make all kinds of video, including video of the stuff you heard today. 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How about sharing something you heard today with somebody you know? We don't have a marketing budget. We need you. I think that's about it. 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
0: Today we will be discussing the upcoming 2026 Nelsonville Music Festival, which happens June 18th to 20th at the Snow Fork Event Center in Nelsonville. How would you describe what makes the music festival unique as compared to other music festivals to someone who has never been before?
2: Because it's our 20th year, I've been thinking about this more than usual and reflecting a lot. And I think that the magic, or for lack of a better word, magic that people describe of that is NMF, is related to our community. It's related to the people, not only the musicians that perform, but the people that attend, and the volunteers are a crucial piece of that puzzle. And of course, the staff and everyone, the entire community or family that is Nelsonville Music Festival is what makes it special, is what I think.
1: Yeah, I completely agree. I mean, this is my fifth NMF as a worker. So I've only attended NMF one time, as an attendee. And I didn't really even know of Stewart's Opera House at the time when I was attending. And I immediately felt that magic that Tim is talking about. And it was because it was our community concentrated in an area, and we got to see all that we have to offer. In these recent years of me being on the side, it's definitely community, but not just our pocket. It's all of Southeastern Ohio, like really appreciating this really awesome thing that's been growing for 20 years. So
0: I was curious, Tim. I mean, so you founded this in 2005, correct? What did you sort of think you were building then, and as compared to what it actually became?
2: Oh, goodness. I still have a hard time thinking about next week, let alone 22 years ago. When we started the Nelsonville Music Festival, yes, I was the founder because I was the executive director at the time of the organization, but the entire time, all of the years, it's only happened with tons of help from people. But when we started it, it was started as a fundraiser for Stewart's Opera House's year-round mission work, which it still is in essence. And the truth is, I don't think we were thinking about the following year, or at least I wasn't. There wasn't a business plan for the next 5 years of the Nelsonville Music Festival. And maybe somewhat, I'm a little tiny bit embarrassed to say, but looking back on it, it's amazing to me that it succeeded and survived this long, especially in those first years. We were learning. We never ran a music festival before. And we started and we learned from each year and we got better and improved. And that still happens. So, yeah, it's been a 22 years because of the pandemic, but this is our 20th edition of the festival this year. And it is a work in progress, and hopefully getting better each time, which better doesn't necessarily mean bigger artists or giant stars, but the whole community thing as a whole, hopefully that continues to get better.
0: Devin, you noted that you had been to, this will be your fifth festival this year. And so I am curious, because it is your first one as the executive director, and I know personally how deeply involved you've been. I mean, you've helped me park many times at the festival, and you've done a lot there. So I'm curious, what does it feel like going into this festival as your first one as the executive director of Stewart's Opera House?
1: Ooh, there's a fine line between excited and scared. Super excited because I get to be even more involved in this really incredible community project. So much of my work the past 10 years in Athens has been in grassroots community collaboration, and this is the biggest example of that in our community, which is really exciting. I, you know, as executive director of Stewart's, I really do believe it's my job to give all of the workers every tool, every trick that they need to do their job really well and to remove the barriers. And that's what I think I'm doing with the festival so far this year. I'm trying to make Tim's job a little bit easier, trying to make Sarah operations director, our marketing team, and just kind of meet them where they're at and see where my talents and skills can maybe be of service as well. I used to run the kids area through when I was education director. I'm kind of, you know, not hand-holding them by any means, but showing them what we've been doing all the year so we don't lose that magic or that sense of spark that we have at the festival. Yeah, like I said, it's a fine line between excited and scared, but excited is currently winning, even though we're 20 some days away from the festival. But, you know, working at Stewart's and getting to participate in this has been wonderful. I've gotten to get to know Tim more, which has been really awesome since we've been working together for 5 years. I get to know kind of, Emily, what you just asked is, why did this festival even begin and what are we doing? And now I get to kind of put my business hat on and figure out how this can be sustainable and how it can last for 20 more years and how we're going to continue to fund it, which is the exciting part, not to many, but to me.
0: Absolutely. Well, thank you so much for that, Devin. I did want to absolutely make sure that we touched on Stewart's year-round mission. I mean, I know that the festival directly supports the tuition-free arts education programming there. I'm curious, this is a question for both of you, why exactly is tuition-free arts education so important, specifically in our community?
1: Oh boy. If you haven't picked up on things, Emily, but the world's real scary out there. It is, you know, we're in the middle of strategic planning for our organization, and I genuinely believe that joy is a value, and we at Stewart's need to be not only helping facilitate joy, but finding the joy for ourselves in the work that we're doing. We create, not only the after-school music program is tuition-free, or we've essentially removed all financial barriers for our arts education program. If you can pay, of course, we'll take the submission fee, but if you can't, we definitely have avenues and grants and all the things to support. Access is incredibly important. I've lived in Southeastern Ohio for 15 years now, and it is clearly evident to me that nobody's coming to save us besides our own community members. And, you know, I was just, you know, at an event a few weeks ago and somebody was like, how come you haven't applied for anything for this, you know, this situation in Southeastern Ohio? And I said, well, we don't need you. We're doing it on our own. And it's actually more work for us to work with you at the state level. So, I mean, that's to me the reason. It's the access point. It's the ensuring that everyone, no matter age, gender, sexuality, heritage, et cetera, has a place at Stewart's Opera House. And NMF gets to show all of that in 3 days, which is really exciting. Tim?
2: I think that there are places that art educational options are abundant. And I think there's a fair argument that that might not be the case in Athens County, and especially in the northern part of Athens County, which is Nelsonville and Trimble, and we don't see the boundaries of the counties because we work with Logan and outside of Athens County. But having an option for kids or any person really that might not otherwise be available is priceless. It's essential. I think all of us that work at Stewart's Opera House are artists of one sort or another. And we are all creative type people and personally recognize how important it is to have a place where you can express that. And many of these people before Stewart's came along with our arts ed programs didn't have a place that they could express these things that we all feel and that we all need. And I think that's one of many reasons why it's important.
0: Absolutely. And so building off of that, and I mean, Devin, you mentioned accessibility. So like, what does it sort of change, especially for maybe a young person when the barrier to participation in the arts is removed? Why is that so valuable?
1: I mean, it allows us to be radically creative and imaginative and I mean, if we're allowed to live in that, not only as children and teenagers, but also adults, I mean, we really can change the world. So if we're starting at kindergarten and preschool with getting them access to the arts and showing how amazing that key can be to the world, we're giving them permission to just live their life and to be unapologetic about it, which is really exciting. I mean, I have watched kids, I mean, I watched a student get their first pair of tap shoes that's now touring on a national Broadway production, all because of the art that we create in Southeastern Ohio. You know, it's moments like that, those like that's just mind-blowing to me. But it shouldn't be. We have all of that talent here. We have all of the abilities to be putting, you know, people and artists on these national stages if they want. We also have, you know, educators and administrators that are pouring out of Southeastern Ohio. I mean, Stewart's is used as an example all across the state as to how and why we should be responding to the community.
0: I suppose sort of on a similar note, I wanted to specifically reference, Tim, you had posted a very beautiful short little essay up on Stewart's Opera House's website about 20 years of the festival last month. And in that essay, you specifically sort of hinted at the how emotionally important the festival is to people. You had mentioned that one person in particular had noted to you that their first festival experience helped them pull out of a really dark emotional place. So I'm curious for both of you, how often do you hear those kinds of stories from people? And what does it feel like maybe when you hear them?
2: Well, in 2022, we had to relocate the festival venue and to our current home, which this will be our fifth year at the current Snowfork Event Center, our home, the Snowfork Event Center. And with that move, there came a lot of work that needed to be done, not just during the festival, but getting the site ready and working with our hands out on the ground. And even though I have known and worked and been friends with volunteers throughout the whole 20 years, that transition to the new venue sort of forced me to be out there working a lot. And we would do site prep days and work with, I became a lot closer to a lot of volunteers who would come and work 8 hours a day or 6 hours a day over many, many weekends and days after work in the evening. I really reconnected with the volunteers and started hearing these stories. Like on a, you know, like if you're working side by side with someone clearing brush for 3 hours, you have a lot, there's a lot of talking going on and a lot of story sharing. And during that time, I've just really come to appreciate even more how important the Nelsonville Music Festival is to people. And I'm not saying that it's, that we're uniquely different. I think a community festival in any small town, especially in a small town where there isn't an abundance of these types of opportunities, but especially these types of events have the ability to let us connect with things that you otherwise wouldn't. And it's hard for me to explain that feeling, but a music festival, especially one like the Nelsonville Music Festival, is not just something about entertainment. It really is a community thing, and it really is the arts in general. For me, music is my main source of connection to the arts, but it might be painting or dance or theater or whatever it is. It just allows us to feel things and process things that are difficult to do in the day-to-day. It's difficult to do when you're at work. It's difficult to do when you're trying to make dinner for your family. So being able to just turn off the outside world for a second and really connect with something that has the potential to move you or I think I wrote in that thing, you know, has an arts event or a music event ever made you cry, or has it ever given you goosebumps? I don't drive down the road and get goosebumps because I saw a beautiful car drive by. Maybe once in some while, but I don't think I ever have actually. But you know what I'm saying? that's the piece of this that is still moving to me. And back to the volunteers, working with the volunteers, it allowed me to reconnect with that. You know, like you do something for 20 years, you'll go through phases of wanting to never do it again. You know, you can burn out on things, but reconnecting with people that have told stories and, you know, have met their spouse, that now they have their own family, they met volunteering at the festival. Like, those are big life-changing things for people. And it makes Devin earlier mentioned, you know, he's simultaneously excited and scared. That makes the scary parts, you know, worth doing, I think.
1: Tim, so much of what you're saying, especially from the emotional lens, I definitely resonate with. I mean, in my 5 years, it definitely feels every year becomes, to me, more and more of a family reunion. But the reunion has always existed for 20 plus years. I mean, these people that Tim has been working alongside for 5, 10, 15 plus years have become friends, not only to Tim, but to myself and to the other people that work at Stewart's. For some, NMF is the only time that we like see each other in person that year. And it's just like, oh my gosh, how are you doing? Like, how's life been? Let's catch up. And we're like pulling people out of mud and stuff like that. And it's not necessarily about like what we're doing. It's about those human connections that I believe we so desperately need right now, not only because of the state of the world, but also, you know, following the pandemic, we just lost so much humanity. And it's things like NMF that like just brings that center of gravity back to me.
0: Absolutely. And I was curious too. I mean, Tim, you had mentioned in that essay, and you also, I mean, you mentioned in general that it's, and as I can only imagine from your, both of your points of view, it's, you can get burnt out on the incredible amount of energy and time that goes into the festival. You know, for both of you, what are the reasons you keep coming back to the festival? Why do you find yourself able to overcome that burnout each year?
2: You might have to ask my therapist. I'm not sure. I the thing that I can point to is essentially what I just said. The people. I'm sure there's a bit of it that is. One of my coworkers has called me an adrenaline junkie, which I never thought that I was, but there's something in, because when the festival's happening, you know, from like 2 weeks before through the very last car leaving the festival site, you are like peaked on adrenaline or dopamine or whatever that is. And it's a real thing that happens. That you know, that happens to you. And then when the last car leaves, you crash hard from that extended adrenaline rush. I don't know if this is like physiologically accurate. It's just how it feels. But that's, I'm sure there's a part of that that plays into this. But the overwhelming part, I think, is one, if the festival is successful, it raises money for an organization that I love. And we do really good work with that money. That money's never guaranteed, right? It's a struggle every year. And I think that's the part of the scary part that Devin was referring to. You never know. There's a lot of risk bringing 5,000 people out into the open field for a weekend, and 2/3 of them are camping. You know, all of those things are risks that we take, but we prepare for as much as possible for the safety of people. But those are concerns that weigh in on the scary part. But the outcome has been worth it. If it's successful, it raises money for Stewart's. I don't make any money from it. Devin doesn't make any money from it. And then the second biggest one, or the first biggest one, are the people. Those stories, those are what keep bringing me back, at least.
1: I think my answer is simple. It just matters. NMF matters so much to us who help produce it and to those who come and participate. You know, we all know of the stigma and the stories that are attached to rural, you know, areas of the country, let alone rural Ohio. And the fact that we can do this big festival with the resources that we have is really incredible. That in itself is a really powerful story. The fact that we bring international artists, local artists, vendors, teaching artists, like it all together, like that is a really big deal. And it matters that we can all come together and showcase art and talent and see it on our stage, not necessarily like in our backyard. We don't have to drive 3.5 hours or leave the state. We can just go to our backyard and see all of this. That matters. It's just really profound what Tim and his team has created, you know, to get us to this point and ultimately where we're going to take it. It just matters.
0: So this next question. This is a big one, but I know if any people could answer it, I feel like it's you two. So, we've sort of been talking around this, of course, but so I know that accessibility and equity in the arts is very important to Stuarts. So how do those values show up in like practical, concrete ways at the Nelsonville Music Festival?
1: Yeah. First at Stuarts, we really do try our best to activate those that are in marginalized communities or minorities. And that is no different than what we're doing at NMF. I know this year, Tim is working with an organization to essentially put more female representation on our artists. I know we've had conversations about that backstage as well. A lot of the backstage technicians are male representing. And we know that there is a large demographic of female presenting technicians as well. So we're working on that. Accessibility and equity, you know, for us are values, but for others are fighting words. And that brings tension not only to how we potentially find our funding, but how we can talk about the work that we're doing. So that's always a, not always, but has recently been a delicate area. But ultimately, like you had said, Emily, they're values of Stuarts. And so we are going to stick to our values and we're going to continue to do our work. And that may mean in some years you'll see Stuarts doing, like, for example, in 2024, when we were leading anti-racism conversations and we were putting shows on our stage that were walking behind that. I would say most recent years, we're really thinking about the admin and the strategic side of things. And some years we're going to do really well. Some years we're not going to do well. But I think the accountability piece is the really important part. At least we're trying something. At least we're trying to move the needle in a more positive direction in the midst of all of this chaos as well. We're not perfect, but we're doing better. And I think that's really all I can say for my piece.
2: Yeah, I think Devin hit it on the head. I guess I've been, well, this is our 20th Nelsonville Music Festival. I never quite know how to say this. I don't know that I was always as intentional as I try to be now, but I do know that I have always liked all kinds of music and art that was created. I didn't care who it was created by. I didn't even think, you know, to the point where I didn't even think about this person is this or they're from here or whatever that might be, which is a little bit naive in hindsight, but I believe we have always had a pretty good diverse representation of artists who have performed over the years. Like Devin said, there's probably been some years where it wasn't as so, but for the most part, the intention has always been there even before I realized it was an intention. And now it is definitely on the forefront of my mind when it comes to curating the festival and shows at Stuarts Opera House, which has been a little more difficult for me, but it's there and I'm working on getting it and improving that. Because it's important, it's super important to me to have artists of, especially underrepresented artists, be represented and be able to showcase what they do. Giving artists the opportunity to perform or dance or whatever that is part of our job. And finding there's great art everywhere, and finding great art that, that has fewer opportunities to perform or exhibit their art, why wouldn't you do that is how I feel about it.
1: Yeah, I mean, representation really does matter. I mean, I am a person of color. I think I had one Black teacher in my entire existence, and I have a master's degree. Actually, that makes two, which is still not a lot when you think about all of the teachers. And then I think about how many artists I have seen that look like myself on the stage. And it really hasn't been until I came to Southeastern Ohio and started paying attention to Stuart's where I have seen artists that look like me on a stage. There was one other time.

0: seeing artists that look like me on a stage. There was one other time when I was in the third grade and we went on a field trip to Severance Hall in downtown Cleveland, and I saw a black person playing the cello, and I went, "Whoa, we can do that." And that really did set me on the course of being an artist, and an administrator. And so, that again, that matters. And the fact that we have people like Tim, who Tim is not alone. Tim is also a part of a network of other arts, direct art, little artistic directors, who are intentionally doing this work. When we all can collectively point in that direction and be doing that work, that's when we can be making real significant change. But the work that we are doing is making change in our community, and hopefully it's setting an example for others as well.
1: Fantastic. Well, I thank you both so much for your time this morning. I know it was a good interview because it went very quickly. I'm actually coming right up on when I need to do my outro here. But before I do, is there anything that either of you would like to say about the festival this year that perhaps didn't come up in our conversation?
2: I just want to say, like, thank you to WOUB has been involved for so many years and helping produce really killer content of our Creekside stage and previously our Gladden House stage. And thank you to this community at large who gets what we do and likes what we do and supports what we do, because we couldn't do it without that, right? If Devin and I were the only ones who cared about such things, then we wouldn't have a 5,000 person festival. So I'm grateful for that. I'm grateful because it employs me also. If you are coming this year, this may be the first time NMF sells out in 20 years. So please carpool so we can fit as many people on site as possible. Thanks, Emily.
1: Absolutely. Great. Well, I will go ahead and segue into my outro here. So, thank you for listening to Conversations from Studio B. I'm Emily Votaw, and I've been talking with
2: Tim Peacock of the Nelsonville Music Festival and Stewart's Opera House.
0: And Devin Sudman of Stewart's Opera House and the Nelsonville Music Festival.
1: And we've been speaking about the upcoming 2026 Nelsonville Music Festival happening June 18th through 20th at the Snow Fork Event Center in Nelsonville. 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
2: You're going to make mistakes, right? It costs nothing to apologize. And that would be one of the greatest lessons that you can teach your child.
1: I'm Matt Dara. Join me for With Good Reason,

0: from two remarkable guests, and actually a surprise one, whose lives and work intersect beautifully around themes of family, belonging, and the transformative power of adoption. Lisa Seitz is a life skills caseworker at Athens County Children's Services. She works within the Life Skills Department, which provides services to support the needs of children and families in our county. Lizzie is a multi-talented human being who served as a summer intern for Athens County Children's Services and stepped into the role as assistant producer for the Anna Jinja Show. Woohoo! And we have a surprise guest that we have Maddie here, who has been part of the Anna Jinja Show team for at least 3 years. So we're so happy to have all of you in the studio. So welcome.
1: Thank you.
0: Because I believe that creative interchanges can help us discover how we can be and become our best selves, I want us to connect to artistic expressions of our shared experiences. So, Lizzie, you worked alongside Lisa this summer and were inspired to capture what you witnessed in poetry. And so before you share it with us, tell us briefly what moved you to write this, and then the microphone is all yours to share your poem.
2: Sounds good. Thank you so much for having me. I wrote this poem, I Can Attest, based on something that I found so remarkable about the caseworkers at Athens County Children's Services when I interned there this summer. And that is that they just get it. They just understand what a child is going through, how their past experiences kind of shape their thoughts, behaviors, and the person that they are now. And they just understand, sometimes without a child even needing to say something, what's going on. So here's my poem. It's titled, I Can Attest. I can attest to what you can't confess. How you learn too young, silence seems safer than the truth. I can read the stories tucked beneath your sleeves, how your fingers braid themselves when the room goes quiet. I feel the courage you carry and guard like a match, how you cup your hands against the wind to protect the warmth of the flame. I've walked beside you long enough to hear what you can't say, how you pretend the shadows are just light that's fallen the wrong way. So when you think no one notices, know that I do. And when you think no one believes in you, know that I still will. I can attest to what you can't confess. I can carry the weight that you shouldn't have to hold. I can show you that you're not alone with what you've learned to hide.
0: So for Lisa, what was it like hearing Lizzie's poem?
1: I thought it was beautiful. It reminds me that a lot of the youth that I work with come into our custody with very little trust in the system. And they have been conditioned to believe that our agency, Children's Services, actually hurts families, when in reality we are trying to strengthen and build families. This is why I believe it is so important to build trust with these youth by following through with the things that I talk to them about and that I say I will do. One of the biggest ways I try to do that is if I say I'm going to do something, I will write it down in my calendar before my next visit to make sure that it gets done before I see them again. Them knowing that I do what I say I'm going to do, I think it helps them build that trust and come to me when they need to talk. And then if I don't know an answer when they ask me, I'm real with them and I just let them know that.
0: So I'm going to ask you, Lisa, as you're, we just heard the poem and we just kind of leapt right into this, but I'm going to ask you, so tell us a little bit about your job. What is it that you do on a regular basis?
1: I work with youth in our agency's custody that are age 14 and older. I help them develop what's called independent living plans, where we focus on whatever their goals may be. I try to individualize it to what their needs are, to each youth's needs, whether that's, you know, they want to graduate high school, go to college, join the military, you know, just go straight into the workforce. Whatever they want to do, we tailor that plan to their needs. I can also work with youth who have emancipated from our agency. It's voluntary, and I can work with them up until they're 21. We can help them secure housing, help them with car repairs, driver's education, pretty much anything related to life skills and helping them become more independent.
0: And then when you talk about like building the trust, so ages 14 to 21, that is quite, you're old enough where you think that you know everything, and yet you still don't have the life experience to be able to figure out some of the basic things like getting a lease, for example, or getting car repairs. And so when you talk about that trust bit and making sure that you do what you say, that's what you're finding is the most impactful way that you can make a difference with these young people?
1: I think so. Like I said, they've been let down a lot in their lives. And I think just following through with the most simple things just shows them that they, you know, they can trust me and that I'm going to do what I say I'm going to do.
0: So I think the poem speaks about bearing witness, truly seeing someone, building that trust, and that's what you do in your work. And so I was going to ask Lizzie, so when you write, I can attest to what you can't confess, this idea that silence sometimes feels safer than truth. I'm going to ask you, how do you think that Athens County Children's Services creates this way to be able to bring their voices to light?
2: I think from based on my experiences, I just observed that when children are engaging with staff that they know at our agency, they're just able to be themselves and let their guards down. And I think it just speaks to kind of the level of trust that Lisa was just talking about. And it's so important that kind of what I say in the line, I can attest to what you can't confess, is just that caseworkers are somebody that is able to let a child be free of guilt and shame. A child feels like they don't need to hide things that they're embarrassed about. And I know guilt and shame runs so deeply in for children in foster care. So just to have somebody who, you know, you're not a friend, you're not a family member, you're still a caseworker, but you get to know these children so well and they feel safe to be themselves and show you the ugly parts of their lives.
1: I hope that children in our custody know that when they come to us, they're going to be believed and we're going to believe what they say.
0: So Lizzie, as you were writing this poem, what was the most challenging bit about writing it?
2: I think it was challenging to kind of determine the perspective that I wanted to tell this from. And I ended up deciding to write from the perspective of the caseworker, kind of thinking about how they take care of a child, I suppose. I really, when I was writing for this episode and thinking about how we can tell the story of a caseworker, there's so many experiences that I can't speak to. So what I really wanted to capitalize on was just the feeling of safety and support that a caseworker creates. And kind of looking over the lines now, I think one that stands out to me is kind of the metaphor of how kids will cup their hands over the flame to kind of protect whatever is sacred to them. The first step to being able to make transformation in your life is to just accept where you're at and feel safe with somebody and sharing where you're at. If you want to talk more about what it's like to gain that trust, Lisa, I would be really interested. I know you mentioned that you'll write down things that you want to remember, but how do you really develop your relationships with the kids that you work with? And, you know, I'd imagine it takes time and effort.
1: It does take time. I do a lot of driving with youth. And when you get a youth in a car and you have a little bit of music in the background, and you don't have to look at them in the eye because you're driving, obviously, but they seem to just really open up when you're in the car with them. Or, you know, if you're not driving, if you can do an activity with them, just take a walk, you know, not just sitting and staring at each other. I think they will really open up in those circumstances. And then you talk about a youth trusting you. This may seem little, but recently I have been helping a youth apply for college and do her FAFSA and all of those steps and processes. And she got an email with, you know, something she needed to do. And she was just like, I don't want to do it without you. Like, can we meet? And that just, you know, that just felt really good that she trusted me and wanted me to be a part of that. So that was really nice to hear that from her.
0: What led you to this work?
1: When I started college, I just knew that I wanted to help people. I didn't really know exactly how or what I wanted to do. I started out in education and quickly realized that wasn't for me. And I switched to a psychology major with the intention of getting my degree and my master's degree in counseling or school psychology. Well, life happened. That didn't happen. And I went straight into the workforce after I graduated with my bachelor's, and I worked for Gallia County Children's Services as a school outreach worker. It seems like that program is very similar to our program at Athens County Children's Services, and I just loved that work. I loved being in the schools. I loved working with kids and their families and connecting them to resources, and I just haven't really left that field, so I think I'm in it for the long haul.
0: And that ages from 14 to 21, is that your Is that where you like to work best with people, young people that age group?
1: You know, I was very nervous when I started this position and working with teenagers because I'd always worked with younger youth, elementary age. But, you know, I think I found my niche. I really do enjoy working with the teenagers. And a lot of people are intimidated by teenagers. And I was at first, but I really do enjoy working with them.
0: And how did you overcome feeling intimidated? What was it that, you know, if someone were to think, I'd like to work with teenagers, but I'm scared, what would you say?
1: I say just do it. Like, just get the experience. That's really all it took for me, was just doing it.
0: Yeah. And so for that age group, for where they've been let down over and over and over again, and to get into those teenage years, and again, we go back to building that trust. What do you say to parents out there when they're trying to build trust? What do they do?
1: I feel like teenagers want to be heard. Their opinions want to be valued. And I think giving them choices when you can, and, you know, really listening to what their wants and needs are, and allowing them to make choices for themselves.
0: And when parents want to just give advice over and over again rather than listen, what do you say to that?
1: You know, just reminding them that, you know, how that they were teenagers once too, and trying to go back to that time and how they felt, and, you know, put themselves in their shoes, and just try to, you know, value what the youth have to say, and letting them make those choices. Sometimes when they're, you know, they're not good choices, and letting them learn from those mistakes.
2: Mm-hmm. I have a question about working with teenagers. So something I learned while I was at the agency is the emphasis put on preventative work. What does doing preventative work look like for a teenager who's, you know, kind of older in the foster care system? Or is there less preventative work and more so just focusing on building their future?
1: When I am meeting with teenagers, we are obviously talking about their futures and what, you know, they want to see their future look like, what their goals are, and helping them take those steps, whatever they may be, to reach those goals. So I don't know if that's really preventative or if it's just planning, but yeah.
0: So Lisa, tell us about the best day on the job. What's the best day look like?
1: To me, it's meeting with a youth, having them tell me something that they've succeeded with, that they've done, that they feel proud of, and just seeing that joy in them and feeling proud of themselves.
0: And when the days are hard, how do you take care of yourself?
1: I like to work out. I go to the gym. I like to talk to my friends, vent a little bit. But yeah, I like going to the gym and relieving my stress there.
0: Yeah, it's important, right, to be able to deal with that, because I imagine your days must be incredibly stressful. Even though you have those moments of joy, it must be a lot of stress.
1: Yeah, it can be very tough in this job. You know, casework is very difficult. It's very demanding, but it's also very rewarding.
0: Yeah. And what do you hope for the children that you're working with? Each child, what are your hopes?
1: You know, I just hope that they become successful adults and, you know, whatever capacity that is to them, that they're happy. And I just want them to be successful and whatever, you know, their goals are. And be happy.
0: And how long have you been in this job?
1: I have done the life skills position for about 11 or 12 years now.
0: Mm-hmm.
1: I think I started it in 2013 or 2014.
0: And so those earlier days on the job, what would you tell yourself now, taking the things that Lizzie's talked about in the poem and the things that you know now, what would you tell Lisa 11 years ago?
1: To believe in what you're doing. You may not see the impact of what you're doing with these youth now, but just know that you're planting seeds, and hopefully one day those youth will see the outcomes of that.
0: And have you had a young person come back and say to you, you know, so that's 11 years now, so maybe they were 14 and they're 22 now. Have they come back and shared any updates with you?
1: I have had a few. I do have one that we stay in contact on a fairly regular basis, and she keeps me up to date on what's going on in her life. So I'm glad that she feels comfortable to come back to me and talk to me about things.
0: Well, I wanted to go back to the poem. So I've walked beside you long enough to hear what you can't say, how you pretend the shadows are just lights that's fallen the wrong way. Tell me a little bit more about that stanza.
2: That the little kind of light shadow metaphor is just kind of a way that I wanted to say that I think sometimes kids will kind of pretend things aren't quite as bad as they are, or pretend things aren't the way that they are, just, you know, as a coping mechanism. Kids and adults do this. So kind of pretending that a shadow is just the light falling the wrong way is just a metaphor for a child pretending that their situation is normal, or pretending that they're able to get through their day normally when in reality they're going through something really difficult. That's something that, you know, you see the hard work that the caseworkers do, but it's all because of the hard days that the children are going through. And I wanted to bring that out.
3: I think with, like, the shadow metaphors, I'm sort of thinking of, like, things that maybe go unseen that make a bigger impact in their lives, like the trust with the caseworker and the kid, I think is really important.
0: Yeah, and I felt that with Lisa when you were talking about the beginning, when we talked about, like, you write that down in the calendar, and when you see your child the next time, that you make sure that you do that. I think, and it also made me think about when you're driving in the car and you're both face forward, hopefully looking at the road, you especially, since you're driving, but walked beside you long enough to hear what you can't say. There's so many things that children can't say because they're afraid to.
1: The things that they go through, I hate to say it, but sometimes they get used to that kind of chaos. And talking to caseworkers or to trusted adults about what's really going on and the unknown can be, you know, even scarier than what they're going through in life. So a lot of times they don't open up just because they don't know what will happen. And that's really scary to them.
0: Yeah, and I would think that getting used to the chaos, and it might be a terrible situation, but at least you know what to expect when that's coming and how you're going to deal with it. And so if someone offers, like, this is a better way to do this and that you're going to be happier and healthier, they don't know what that means for them. And so that's even harder. So they don't want to make that leap. How do you help them with the transition to show the path towards a healthy environment? What do you do as a caseworker to do that?
1: You know, when I'm doing something with a youth, for example, I take them to get their state IDs. Before we go, I talk to them about what the process is going to look like. You know, you're going to have to fill out this paper, and these are the types of questions that's on that paper. They're going to ask you these questions, and then you're going to have to get your picture. So just talking to them before doing activities and letting them know what to expect, I guess, for whatever it is that we're doing.
0: Yeah, showing them the way.
1: Yeah.
0: I think that's the hard, it's having somebody that's the person that's ahead to be able to, like, the guide is what
1: right.
0: I'm trying to say, to be yeah. able to guide you through that process so that you're not flailing about.
1: Right. And one of the questions that they ask when you get your state ID is, do you want to be an organ, eye, and tissue donor? And you don't think about youth not knowing what that means. So I always make sure before we go to explain to them, you know, what that means to be an organ, eye, and tissue donor. That way they can make an informed decision as to, you know, what they want to say when they get asked that question.
2: I think that really speaks to how much work you do in kind of these ordinary or unexpected moments. Kind of like earlier how you said, like, a lot of times kids just start opening up in the car, and it's like something simple as going to get your ID is such a learning experience. And that's the kind of work that you do that people outside of a children's services agency just do not see at all. And I love that.
1: I've learned along the way that simple task that I would think that youth know how to do, some of them have no idea, like addressing an envelope. No idea, like, how to do that. So, you know, just teaching them the simple things a lot of the times.
0: So, Lizzie, you're a writer. You've written a story. But what is it like writing a poem for somebody?
2: It's very different. I took a creative writing class in high school, and that was the last time I was really into writing poetry. So I tried to tap into that. But as somebody also from a journalism background, it can be hard to tell someone's story in a more creative and abstract way. And I was very nervous about writing something about adoption. But I think that I kind of knew in my heart the admiration that I have for your role, and I think that that really came out naturally once I kind of had this idea for the opening line, "I can attest to what you can't confess." I was like, they know what the kids can't say. And from there, I was able to just roll with it.
1: Yeah, you did. It was beautiful. I loved it.
2: I'm glad that it resonated.
4: Yeah, and so I interrupted you, Lisa. You said it was beautiful. And like when you read it for the first time, what do you think that Lizzie was able to capture?
1: These youth come to us with so much history, oftentimes a lot of trauma. And the caseworkers really are there to help the youth and, you know, are very compassionate about their job and want to help. It's a hard field. I think she captured the relationship that we have with youth very well.
4: And Lisa, what do you want your team to know? What would you like to say to them?
1: Just that I appreciate, you know, we all have very different jobs, even within our team. You know, I do the life skills. We have foster care caseworkers that do the home studies and work with our foster caregivers. We have kinship worker. We have the recruiter. We all have very different jobs. And I just really appreciate the work that they do. And, I think we work really well as a team.
4: And what would you like to say to our community, to Athens County and beyond?
1: I just want to say, if you're ever interested in foster care, just know that you don't have to be perfect. It's a hard job, and we don't expect perfection. We have workers that will walk with you and help you through anything that comes up in your journey as a foster parent, and you will be supported if you're interested.
4: And what would you like to say? And keep it going. What would you like to say to the children that are out there?
1: You know, there are supports for you. There is help. Don't be afraid to talk to your caseworkers or your CASAs or other trusted adults. You know, let them help you.
4: Yeah. And for those who don't know what a CASA is?
1: They're appointed through the court to represent youth in the children's services cases.
4: Yeah, they're important. Mm-hmm. They do amazing work. So we're happy for those CASAs out there. Not house. I'm doing Duolingo, so I'm on a 442-day streak. I know CASA means house, but it also means your court-appointed special advocate.
1: Yeah.
4: There you go. So I'm going to ask you, just as we come to the close of our time together, for each of you, and I'm going to start with Maddie. So what can our listeners do right now, in practical terms, to foster a world where every child knows that they belong, that they matter, and that they're loved? And you can take whatever you've learned from Lizzie's poem and what Lisa's had to say about her work.
3: Listening to both of you guys today, I think the little things in life are really what make the biggest impact. What you said about like getting your ID, it seems like such a mundane thing, but it's a really important life skill. Yeah, I think just the little things in life really are what make such a big impact. So it just helps the community, I think.
2: For my call to action, I want people to think about, I'll call it, the power of noticing. And that's kind of what I wrote about in the poem, too. Showing your loved ones that you kind of know what makes them happy and also what makes them upset. Kind of if you notice that somebody's struggling, if you notice that they seem irritated or frustrated with something, just bring it up and see if you can support them.
1: So I found a quote by Josh Shipp. He's a former foster youth and is now a motivational speaker and author. And it says, "Every kid is one caring adult away from being a success story." So, you know, if you're listening and you can identify a kid that you know that may need a caring adult in their life, take the time and to consistently and intentionally invest time with that kid. Talk to them about what they like and spend time with them doing what they love.
4: That's a great call to action. And just for anyone, you talked a little bit about this, for anyone considering becoming a foster parent or supporting the work that you do, what's the one thing you want them to know that they've have all these fears about what it means to be a foster parent? What do you want them to know?
1: I think I said it earlier, you don't have to be perfect. You don't have to be rich. You know, we're just looking for people that are willing to open their homes and their hearts to, you know, youth who have experienced trauma. Our agency is there to support you through that process.
4: So I'm hearing you don't have to be perfect and you don't have to be rich. Do you have to be married?
1: Nope, you do not have to be married.
4: Okay. And then you provide training to be able to help support you if you decided to go on this path.
1: Yes. Can I mention who our foster parent recruiter is? It's Tanya Cure. She can be reached at our agency. The number's 740-592-3061.
4: Yeah, can you repeat that? And Tanya is amazing.
1: She is awesome, yes. And she would be glad to talk to anyone who is interested in becoming a foster parent.
4: Absolutely. We need to get her on the show as well.
1: I agree.
4: Well, I love this so much. I want to thank everybody, especially Lizzie, because that was a leap of faith to write a poem. That was a lot of pressure, and you certainly delivered. So thank you.
2: Oh, thank you, Anna.
4: Thank you for capturing that. I can't wait for everybody else to hear the poem that you wrote. I want to thank Lisa. Thank you so much for sharing your story. Thank you for doing your work. Thank you for listening. Thank you for driving and listening and getting these young people what they need to be able to be healthy and happy and part of our community. Thank you.
1: And thank you for having me. I really appreciate it. And I like being able to talk about, you know, some of the work that our agency does.
4: Yeah. I mean, those are like 8 hour episodes, I think. My goodness. And Maddie, thank you for flying in. I know you didn't just fly in for this. We're so glad that you're part of the conversation and part of the Anna Ginger Show team. You've been part of this team for a long time. So thank you for all that you do. And of course, I have to thank Colin Cameron with WOUB for editing and engineering. Today's program is always brilliant. Our subject matter expert is Dr. Melissa Rizzo. Our creative and editing team includes who? That's right, Maddie, right here. Linnea, Ryan, and Lizzie, who's right here again. Our music producer is Nick Kurzernis, who's been writing genre-twisting songs for over 30 years, including this show's theme song, Way to Me. And I'm your host, Anna Jinja, signing off with a reminder that the key to unlocking all things good in this world is love. Here, you are loved and you are home. Always a friend and fan, this is Anna Jinja wishing you days filled with love,

Welcome. I'm an adoptee and host of the Anna Ginger Show, who believes that we all experience adoption in our lives. We actively choose the people, values, and experiences that create who we are and who we are yet to be. And this is why I invite you to listen to the guest and creative content that guide us to knowing that we each have a home in this world, cradled in the belief that we belong, that we are worthy, and that we are loved. So stay tuned and you may discover your own adoption story. Now today we're thrilled to welcome

0: that's the word we use. If the dog irped, he irped, you know, or the cat or me. Or if you feel sick, you can irp into the bucket. It was just a word we used. We could say vomit or throw up, but puke was rude. So we didn't use that word. But it was mostly irp, and it was all I knew.
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1: Wendy McVicker,
2: Albert Rousey,
0: and we are talking about poetry. I'd like to start off with one, a kind of a journey poem by Ithaca. It's called Ithaca by C.P. Kavafi, a Greek poet, very famous. I'm here from Crete. For a little while, and so it kind of appropriate to my own journey. Ithaca. As you set out for Ithaca, hope your road is a long one, full of adventure, full of discovery. Lastragonians, Cyclops, angry Poseidon, don't be afraid of them. You'll never find things like that on your way, as long as you keep your thoughts raised high, as long as a rare excitement stirs your spirit and your body. Lastragonians, Cyclops, wild Poseidon. You won't encounter them unless you bring them along in your soul. Unless your soul sets them up in front of you. Hope your road is a long one. May there be many summer mornings when, with what pleasure, with what joy, you enter harbors you're seeing for the first time. May you stop at Phoenician trading stations to buy fine things, mother of pearl and coral, amber and ebony, sensual perfume of every kind, as many sensual perfumes as you can. And may you visit many Egyptian cities to learn and go on learning from their scholars. Keep Ithaca always in your mind. Arriving there is what you're destined for. But don't hurry the journey at all. Better if it lasts for years, so that you're old by the time you reach the island. Wealthy with all you've gained on the way, not expecting Ithaca to make you rich. Ithaca gave you that marvelous journey. Without her, you wouldn't have set out. She has nothing left to give you now, and if you find her poor, Ithaca won't have fooled you. Wise you will have become, so full of experience, you'll have understood by then what those Ithacas mean.
1: Yay.
2: Ithacas, yeah, I like that.
0: Yeah, Kavafi was turn of the century, last turn of the century, not this most recent one, poet from Alexandria, Egypt, Greek, though. And a very famous poem of his is The Barbarians Are Coming, which I think I read here a long time ago. Yes. Every Greek knows that that poem. And probably this one, too. So, yeah, the reference is to, of course, the Odyssey. And, it's a journey poem.
1: And I love that he starts and then repeats, hope your road is a long one. Because I think so often when people set out, they're like, oh, all they're thinking about is getting to their destination as fast as possible. But he really emphasizes that it's the road, the things you will discover along the way that will fill you up and make you rich, not that destination.
0: Yeah.
1: When you get there, you can thank it.
2: Right.
1: For giving you something to go toward.
0: Yeah. Well, here I am in Ithaca, Athens, Ohio, for a while.
1: So I have a question for you about this poem and Greek poetry in general. Do you read poetry in Greek these days?
0: No, I'm not versed enough. Or
1: yet.
0: Whatever,
1: yet,
0: yeah.
1: Probably.
0: But
2: no
0: mostly,
2: pun intended.
0: Yeah, right. Mostly I can order food in a restaurant, so that's about my limit, and say good morning and things like that. But yeah, no, I've read poems in Yanis Ritsos, in English, and then I would look along at the Greek translation, or the other way around, and kind of get a feel for how it sounds in Greek and so on. Yeah.
1: Wonderful thing.
0: Yeah, I'm a little lazy. Yeah.
1: Well,
0: learning languages.
1: It's an interesting challenge. I have been in Greece once in my life, on Crete, actually.
0: Yeah.
1: very long time ago, and I remember how excited we were to suss out the alphabet. Well, first, learn the alphabet a bit, and then to be able to suss out words. And then it felt so weird. It's like, oh, I can read that word, but I still don't know what it means.
0: Yeah, yeah.
1: Although some of them were quite obvious. You know,
0: yeah.
1: The women's room was gynikos, or however you would.
0: Gynikos, yeah.
1: Yes, yeah.
0: And obvious. You were in Greece too, right?
2: Helen? Yeah, I was in Greece, yeah. Long time ago, mm-hmm. long time ago. I was young. And Crete, spent yeah. some time in Crete, mm-hmm. Also Athens. Mm-hmm. That's mainly, some of the islands, mm-hmm. other islands visited, but.
1: Yeah, that's basically yeah. what I did.
2: Yeah, yeah.
0: Yeah.
2: Yeah.
1: I rode the Orient Express from Geneva to Athens. That was an interesting adventure.
0: Ah.
1: It was not like the Orient Express.
0: No,
1: in
0: not.
1: The Agatha Christie film.
0: No but fine dining, no.
1: No fine dining, but yeah. also no knifing of passengers.
0: Oh, that's good.
1: That was a wonderful poem. Yes, bring all these things along. Yes, okay, all right. Thank you for sharing that. So I'm going to do something today, if it works, that I've not done before. I dared to bring a poem on my phone. I've never trusted. But here it is. It's a poem by Philip Levine, not Greek, from Detroit. And this is called The Simple Truth. I bought a dollar and a half's worth of small red potatoes, took them home, boiled them in their jackets, and ate them for dinner with a little butter and salt. Then I walked through the dried fields on the edge of town. In middle June, the light hung on in the dark furrows at my feet, and in the mountain oaks overhead, the birds were gathering for the night, the jays and mockers squawking back and forth, the finches still darting into the dusty light. The woman who sold me the potatoes was from Poland. She was someone out of my childhood in a pink spangled sweater and sunglasses, praising the perfection of all her fruits and vegetables at the roadside stand, and urging me to taste even the pale, raw, sweet corn trucked all the way, she swore, from New Jersey. Eat, eat, she said. Even if you don't, I'll say you did. Some things you know all your life. They are so simple and true, they must be said without elegance, meter, and rhyme. They must be laid on the table beside the salt shaker, the glass of water, the absence of light gathering in the shadows of picture frames. They must be naked and alone. They must stand for themselves. My friend Henri and I arrived at this together in 1965, before I went away. Before he began to kill himself, and the two of us to betray our love. Can you taste what I'm saying? It is onions or potatoes, a pinch of simple salt, the wealth of melting butter. It is obvious. It stays in the back of your throat like a truth you never uttered because the time was always wrong. It stays there for the rest of your life, unspoken, made of that dirt we call earth, the metal we call salt. In a form we have no words for, and you live on it. So I just thought it was really, I loved that how sensuous, you know, the description of these potatoes, you know, buying the potatoes and cooking them and eating them with butter and salt, and how delicious that is, and simple. And then I love that he continues on, and we have that woman, we can just picture that woman, you know, at the roadside stand. And then it just takes the turn with his friend Henri, and then he goes to another, dare I say, deeper place.
2: It goes back to the potatoes at the end?
1: And it goes, yeah, well, it does.
2: Or the earth.
1: I mean, it goes back to the earth and the salt. And I mean, there are fewer foods more earthy than potatoes,
2: that's right.
1: I would say.
2: Yeah, so the French call them pommes de terre, right? Apples of the earth.
1: That's right.
2: Yeah.
1: That's right. So I just thought that was lovely. And it was apparently published in 2014, and he passed in 2015. So Late life poet.
2: Yeah. I love how he says, we mustn't be too poetic with this stuff. And then he's just, you know, totally poetic and beautiful with it. You know, that has to be a little sort of sly irony there.
1: I think so. At the same time, his language is very straightforward and simple. He's not using highfalutin language. I'm always amused in crossword puzzles when it says, you know, such and such to a poet, and it's some archaic.
2: Yeah, it's always archaic.
1: Or
2: yeah, that's
1: it's
2: right.
1: It's always archaic. Like,
3: or.
1: Yes.
3: Or.
1: Yes.
3: Air.
2: Air.
1: Air.
2: Exactly. Yeah. It's always one of those, yeah.
1: Yes, I suspect. Anyway.
2: Yeah. Well, that was wonderful.
3: Yeah.
2: I love Philip Levine. Well, I went looking for summer poems, and I wasn't very happy with most of the ones I found online. But I did find one from a Greek poet, Katerina Iliopoulou, who lives in Athens and is a poet. And
1: Athens, Greece, we must
2: Athens, Greece. She's Greek.
3: Yeah.
2: This poem is called Cape Tenarin, which is the southernmost tip of Greece that juts out into the Mediterranean. It's very pointed, and it's rocky. And there, according to Greek myth, was a cave, or is a cave, that was one of the entries to the underworld, to Hades. Well, that's all you need to know about this going in. It's translated from the Greek by Jackson Watson. Here the days don't dissolve in air. They fall into the water, shaping their own shell, a sheen of separation. A hawk flies over summer's body, diving again, again, feeding and drunk from the fall. There's nothing here but manic wind alone, and stones and sea, a senseless promise, sharpens our lust with the moon's blade. When I arrived here in the landscape of endings, the wind entered my mouth with so much rage, as if I were its only vessel, until all my words vanished. Each tree receives the wind's gust differently. Some suffer, others, again, resist. I've met a palm that birthed the wind, then sent it in every direction. Others shiver all over and change colors. I, of course, am not a tree. I sat down and wore the wind's coat. I stooped my head and looked at the ground through its cracks, time's roots and their hieroglyphics, struggled to enter the light. Then the words came back. That's, I should say, that's T-H-Y-M-E time.
1: Mm. Oh.
2: Time's roots and their hieroglyphics.
1: Oh. Okay. Oh, interesting.
3: Yeah. Huh.
1: Because?
2: You know, wild time, I'm assuming, grows among the rocks through its cracks. Yeah. So the words disappear. The wind, you know, makes the words vanish.
3: Yeah.
1: Does happen.
2: And then they come back at the end through time's roots and their hieroglyphics.
1: So I would guess that if that is sort of a point in that goes into in the Mediterranean, that it is a very windy place.
2: Yeah. Oh, it would have to be. Yeah. It's very windy, and it's also completely unprotected.
1: Mm-hmm.
2: And jutting way, if you look at it on the map, it's like a, you know, it's really a sort of a narrow point. It's probably, you know, it's almost, you know, completely visually surrounded by the Mediterranean Sea, you know, because it juts out so far south.
1: Can you spell her name for us?
2: Yes, Katerina, as you would imagine. I-L-I-O-P-O-U-L-O-U.
1: Oh, okay.
3: Iliopoulou.
2: Iliopoulos.
0: Okay. Iliopoulos.
2: Iliopoulos. Yeah. Katerina Iliopoulos.
1: Lovely.
0: Yeah.
1: I feel like I want to look at that poem again. So it is called Cape?
2: Cape Tenarin.
1: Uh-huh.
2: Yeah.
1: Interesting.
2: You can find it online.
1: There's some lovely language in that, you know, I love that image.
0: It strikes me how much she was struggling there. It was like this, nothing that pleasant almost, you know, about the wind and the trees, description of, some break from it and some resist, you know.
1: Yeah.
0: And I guess she's wondering where she fits into that.
1: Probably, yeah.
0: Yeah. Even and though she's not a tree.
1: She's not a tree, that's right. The moon has a blade. The days fall into the water. Just the language was really...
0: Yeah.
2: There's nothing here but manic wind alone.
1: Mm-hmm.
2: I mean, you know, when you're being buffeted by the wind in an unprotected place like that, that's a pretty, you know...
1: It's kind of no wonder people imagined that a cave there led to the underworld.
0: Mm-hmm.
1: Kind of makes sense.
2: Mm. Yeah. That's...
0: I guess I can read it one, and then we can go to break. I came across this one. I really like it a lot. It's by a woman named Suzanne Buffam, B-U-F-F-A-M, author of Past Perfect and Interiors, two books. It's called Woman Running. Look at that strange woman running. There's no bus in sight. No one seems to be chasing her. No one else is even on the street at this hour. She's not running very quickly, mind you, but she is definitely not walking. She cannot possibly be jogging in that sarong. Maybe she is simply running late. If so, for what? Even the songbirds and the sirens are asleep. If only we could get a better look at her face. But she has crossed the street now. She has passed the bus stop, and she has not slowed down. In fact, she seems to be picking up speed. All we can see now are the ghostly soles of her sandals lifting from the pavement as she sprints into the mist. How long has she been running? How much longer is she going to be running?
1: Oh.
0: So simple.
1: So simple.
0: And yet, really deep.
2: Yeah. It's enigmatic.
0: Yeah.
1: It is. And, you know, it just raises it raises all the questions that she considers, the poet considers.
0: Yeah.
1: There is always something a little alarming about seeing somebody running unless they are clearly like running for exercise, you know?
2: Running for the bus, jogging.
1: Yes.
2: Whatever,
1: But somebody just running. You want to know why. You always want to know why.
2: Yeah, because it indicates possible danger.
1: Yes. Mm-hmm. Yes. Is somebody after her?
2: That's right.
1: Where is she running away from?
0: I think the ghostly souls and the mist.
1: Yes.
2: Oh, that's a lovely image.
0: I think that there's something... about her, I think it's the poet herself. Mm-hmm. She's questioning, why is she running? Why am I running? And where am I going?
2: Why we?
0: That's good. I caught that too once when the first time I read a poem. We see
2: this. You know, it's the we that are seeing her sandals recede in the distance.
1: And of course, you know, ghostly souls.
0: Mm-hmm.
1: Before you said of her sandals, I heard souls.
2: Mm-hmm.
1: So something about, running into the mist. The mist always seems to signify, you know, an unknown and perhaps another world.
0: Yeah.
1: It's interesting.
0: Well, let me go to the message here about where we are. Our listeners. 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My name is Ivars Balkets, and I'm with...
1: Oh, Wendy McVicker.
2: Albert Rousey.
0: And we're talking about poetry.
1: And actually, I was looking at this poem that I might share and not hear it all for a moment. I have a very, let's see, I don't know whether I should read one from a poet who was recently in Ohio or one from a very fun one from a poet from Oregon. Do you have any preferences?
2: Nope.
1: Okay.
0: Ohio or Oregon? Let's see.
1: So this, actually, I'm going to read you. I'm going to save the short one for later in case we need a very short one.
0: Okay.
1: Okay, so Rosemary Wattola Tromer is a poet who from out west. And she has visited this part of the world a number of times to participate in and perform at the Power of Poetry Festival that happens in Logan and in and around Logan every spring. This year it was at the Logan Theater, which is being newly renovated. And she performed with a woman named Kim Rosen, whose life work is to memorize and perform poems and do and encourage other people to do the same. And it was quite an extraordinary experience to hear these two women. They are Rosemary also has a beautiful singing voice. I can't remember if the other woman sang, but I've heard Rosemary sing more than once. She has a beautiful singing voice. They both have amazing voices and wonderful stage presence. It was really a shamanic evening, in fact. So Power of Poetry, keep your eyes out for that event. So this is from Rosemary Wattola Tromer's book called The Less I Hold, and it's an older book. This is Note to Self. Take the picture from the desk and put it in the drawer. It was true to a moment that was before, but now as lightning unzips the sky, and now as the moon is wholly new, you are no longer the one the camera knew, with smile aslant and lashes half-masked in dreamy fringe. It's okay to cry, to want to grasp. It's so human to want to frame the past and then attach it to the fridge or set it shrine-like on the shelf. It is not so sad, tell yourself, to put the image away. Notice how much more you look out the window. Notice how much more you look at the vase. And who is doing the looking? If sadness comes, invite it for tea and drink the dark cup together. Take turns sipping. Take your time. You'll reach the bottom soon enough.
4: Yeah, that's pretty marvelous.
0: Yeah, yeah.
4: I love the invite sorrow for tea.
0: Yeah. Mm-hmm. Yeah. Mm-hmm.
4: That's
1: Well, that makes me think of Rumi's guest house.
0: You know,
1: whoever comes to your door and invite them in, they have mm-hmm. something to offer.
0: Yeah.
1: But then, you know, you sit down to tea together and no rushing because you'll get to the bottom soon enough. I just really liked that.
0: Very good. Yeah, I like that one quite a bit.
2: Oh. Do we have time for another?
0: I think so.
2: Okay, great. I brought another summer poem. This one by Robert Frost. A Summer's Garden, it's called. I made a garden just to keep about me the birds and things I love all summer long. I doubt not they'd live well enough without me. How would I live without them? Their sweet song. I made a garden and had my own flowers, all that I cared to pick and more too there. Most of them died and fell in scented showers upon the beds and colored the warm air. Mine was not such a garden as I'd thought of, a deep wild garden that no hand has trimmed in many years, a tangle that is wrought of old-fashioned flowers neath old trees barren limbed. But so my flowers brought the insects winging, the butterflies, the neighbors murmuring bees, and birds One must not cage or they cease singing. I asked no more, well satisfied with these. My garden, my fair garden, I saw wither, flower, leaf, and branch, and from the maple bough, leaves race across the bare beds, none knows whither. The lives I entertained, where are they now?
0: Oh, wow, he put an end. Ooh. What an ending there.
1: Yeah. I don't know, I think there's a Machado poem that also reminds me. What have you done? How have you tended your garden kind of question? And so, of course, I think of my wild garden that isn't very well tended, and it's hard to know whether to think that's a good thing or not a good thing.
0: I've left many gardens behind.
1: Mm.
0: Yeah. Traveler.
1: Yeah.
0: On my way to Ithaca.
1: On your way to Ithaca with a K. Right?
0: Yes. Yes, with a K.
2: Yeah, I mean, that's the thing about gardens.

0: Yes, with a K.
1: Yeah, I mean, that's the thing about gardens is they're temporary, you know, yes. And they're, you know, alive with.
2: They're temporary in the sense that they're always changing.
1: Yeah, mm-hmm. That's right.
2: You know, there's, you know, you have to, if you want your garden to stay the same, you have to be out there working pretty hard all the time.
1: Well, you can't. And you can't right. Stop it from changing.
2: That's yeah. Right.
1: That's
2: and
1: right.
2: That's a good thing.
0: Yeah. Thank you for listening to Conversations from Studio B here on 1340 AM. My name is Ivar Spalkitz, and I'm speaking with
2: Wendy McVicker,
1: Albert Rousey,
0: and we've been talking about poetry. 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
2: That's right.
0: Slash listen. All right.
2: Thank you, Emily Votaw, for making this happen.
0: Yes. Thank you, Emily.

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2: On the next Blue Dimensions, the debut album of clarinetist Virginia McDonald, called In Search Of. I'm Johnny Meister. We'll also hear a variety of Thelonious Monk pieces, including one from Carlos Enriquez on an album called Monk Conclave, on the next Blue Dimensions.

Welcome. I'm an international adoptee and host of the Anna Jinja Show, who believes that we all experience adoption in our lives. 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Now, what happens when your life's path takes a beautiful, unexpected turn? Our guest today has spent his entire professional life dedicated to connection. For 8 years, he served as a pastor, guiding, leading, and supporting communities through their life's most profound moments. He brings with him a wealth of experience in everything from public speaking and volunteer organizations to project management and community building. But what truly resonates with the spirit of this show is his core philosophy. Dan is passionate about meeting people where they are to help them along their own life journey. He carries a vital message of radical acceptance that we must welcome.

0: Welcome all people and join them in their present moment, not where they think they should be. In a world that constantly tells us who to become, Dan is here to talk about the power of simply being, a theme that echoes our belief that you are inherently worthy and you are loved. So please welcome Dan. Dan, what have I missed, and would you mind introducing yourself?
1: Yeah, so I'm Dan Fuchs. I currently work for Athens County Children's Services. I'm one of our school outreach workers, and so I get to serve the Federal Hocking School District at Amesville Elementary, doing a lot of our prevention work. So our team works on things that are not directly related to child abuse and neglect. We get to work on things that hopefully prevent those things. And so lots of providing food, utility assistance, clothes, school-based supports with kids, and yeah, just glad to be here.
0: Yeah, we're so glad that you're here. Because I believe that creative interchanges can help us discover who we are and how we can become our best selves, I always want us to connect to an artistic expression of our shared experience. And Lizzie, who is our assistant producer and the reason why we are doing this season, picked the musician and the song for Dan's episode. And so who did you pick, Lizzie?
2: Hi, everyone. I'm Lizzie. I picked the song Letting Go by Riley James. He is a Ohio University student musician, singer-songwriter who has a lot of psychedelic, rock, indie, folk influences, very versatile. And I picked this song because it's about simply accepting yourself where you're at and kind of letting go of all of the what-ifs.
0: Yeah, so let's give it a listen and then talk about it.

0: Cool song, Lizzie. Now, I should say, when we were waiting to come to the studio, I was looking around because I didn't know what the musician looked like, and I kept asking, is that the musician? Is that the musician? And I looked at Dan. I said, are you the musician? Is your name Riley? And it was, he's not the musician, but I said, which is absolutely true, you got the look of the musician, the cool vibe kind of thing. And little did I know that you were our guest today. So what did you think of Riley's song?
1: I thought it was great. One of the things that there's that line in there that it got repeated a couple times, but did you see something so long ago that kept you from letting go? And I'm not sure what Riley had in mind when he wrote that, when he put that into the music. But for me, you know, that's just such a profound statement because it's something that we all fall into. It's something that we all fall into this trap of, like, keep thinking over and over again, and we get this. It's worse than an earworm, right? Like the earworm where you just can't get this music out of your head, but it's this thing that you just you fixate on this thing and you just can't get past it. And in terms of reflecting on what I do on a daily basis, you know, I take it the way of it's more than just what the individual obsesses on, but sometimes our culture likes to obsess on things that a person did or a person was or the situation that a person came out of. And so, and it's that cultural obsession and the person wants to move past it, but the culture and the people around them can't see anything other than the person's history.
0: Ooh, that's good. Lizzie, yes. Good job on that song.
2: And I really like your point about cultural obsession kind of fueling the internal obsession. Dan nailed it. Yeah.
0: Well, when we talk about radical acceptance, as I did in your introduction, so what does that for you actually look like in practice?
1: So in practice, that really just means looking at people and meeting them where they're at and letting them tell their story, letting them have the expertise on their story, letting them have the expertise on where they come from and what they need. You know, there's so many people and families and kids that I come into contact with where I come from a certain background and a certain bias and a certain understanding, and I think this is how, you know, a great family interacts. This is how a great family should be. This is the types of things that a family should do or wants to be. But for me to meet people where they're at, which is what I always hope to do, I need to put that all aside and just say, tell me who you are. Tell me what you do. Tell me what you enjoyed. Like, help me get to know you. And then just taking people at their word and believing them when they say, and letting them tell their story and being the expert in their own narrative.
0: Yeah, I think that's really important, to being giving people the agency to be able to figure out that they are in control of their life and that they get to choose what they do with the information and circumstances that they are experiencing.
1: Yeah.
0: Also what I heard, so my mom used to say, because I would say, this person should do this and this person should do that. She said, you know what, Anna, you have a case of should-itis and it's terrible. You've got a very bad case of that.
1: Yeah.
2: Dan, when you're working with people, either in your past or now when you're working with families and children, what is it like when you start to see people opening up and giving themselves permission to accept themselves? And what are some ways that you kind of notice that start to happen?
1: It's so powerful to see that, because when people realize that they can be who they are, not who they think you want them to be, it lets them come into their identity and it lets them share their identity. And one of the things that I value so much is being in relationship with people. And I don't want to be in relationship with someone who is trying to be the person that I want them to be. I want to be in relationship with someone who is who they are and is willing to be who they are. And so it's really as scary sometimes and as powerful as seeing people at their difficult moments. And I get that opportunity a lot, and people on my team get that opportunity a lot, to see people when they have big needs, to see people when they are at the end of the rope, to see people when they get to the end of the month or sometimes the 20th or the month or the 10th of the month and say, listen, we don't have anything and these are the things that we need. And that vulnerability for them to trust enough to say, this is who I am right now. I'm not going to hide it. I'm not going to be afraid, because if I hide it, I don't get what I need. And so that ability, that opportunity to grow and just connect on those very personal, that very personal, real connection is it's probably the thing that I like most about my job.
0: Well, I'm curious to know, because I think that we learn to be able to adapt to figure out, like what you were saying, what a person thinks that they want, and to be able to communicate in a way that's like, well, I need this. And so if I need this, I need to say this and this and this. And so how do you overcome and be able to build trust to get somebody to tell you the truth?
1: So sometimes it takes a while. And sometimes it's just that initial moment of just accepting what someone says in the moment, even though you know that that might not be the root cause, or and that's a prideful statement that I would know what the root cause is. But there might be an assumption in you that there's something deeper here. But if they're asking for something that's shallow level, if they're asking for a gas card, for instance, or if they're asking for food, or if they're asking for something that's simple, you trust that and you meet them and you meet those needs. And it's like any relationship. It's like any sort of friendship or working relationship that you have. You just need to accept people and accept that what the need that they're asking for is probably a real need. It might not be the deeper need, but it is a real need in the moment. And by meeting that need in the moment, maybe next time they come back with something a little bit deeper. And the next time they come back with something a little bit deeper. And then the next time they come back and they might really open up about, these are the things actually going on in my life. But because you've met need and met need and met need, now you can start to talk about some real things.
0: So you're really building trust.
1: Right.
2: Mm-hmm. At the end of the day, like when you get done working with families or your clients, do you ever think about lessons that you've learned from them that kind of apply to your own life? Or have you ever learned anything about your own relationships from your work?
1: Often when I leave and I've worked with kids or I've worked with families, I reflect on my own kids and my own family. And I reflect on how everyone really just tries their best. We need to start with the assumption that people are trying their best. And we need to start with the assumption that no one is the villain in their own story. Everyone is a hero in their own story. And so everyone is trying to do good. Everyone is trying to do the best. If myself as a helping professional am making that assumption and saying that assumption and stating that these people are trying their best, they're trying to be the hero in their own story, quite honestly, that is harder for me to put on myself, because I'm harder on myself than I am on my families and the people that I work with. The challenge, and for me at the end of the day, is when I go home and I say, maybe I need to give myself a little bit of grace, because I am also not trying to be the villain in my own story. I am trying to be the hero in my own story. My kids are not trying to be the villain in their story. And they're not trying to be the villain in my story. Everyone is trying to be the hero. And everyone is trying to do good and trying to be the best that they can.
0: And what are the villains in the story?
1: The villains in the story, I think, are oftentimes the false narratives that we tell ourselves. Those sometimes are the intrusive thoughts. I mean, they're like the song. I mean, it's the things that we just can't get past, that we fix it on, that we obsess, that we keep thinking of. And it's those mistakes that we made that we aren't allowing ourselves the grace to forgive ourselves. Maybe it was a mistake that blew up and there was legal trouble involved, or, now there's some sort of ongoing consequence. And so the villain sometimes is just the not able to get past that thing. When in reality, we could shift our framework and shift our mindset and say, that made me who I am right now. It's part of my story. That doesn't mean it was a bad thing. It might have been a mistake. It might have been an accident. It might have been a objectively bad thing when it happened. But now on the other side of it, it has created me as this person. And me as this person now is not trying to be the villain. Me as this person now is trying to be the hero. And so not to say that our past is the villain, but oftentimes when we fixate on things of the past, that pulls us away from the present. And I think that can be a villain.

0: How did you get into this work?
1: So, as you said in your intro of me, I was a pastor for 8 years. And that still deeply shapes me. I still preach at a couple little local churches. But after COVID and various things, it became very draining on me and I burnt out. And so I needed a change of profession. And I have a close friend who works at Children's Services here in town. And he kept encouraging me he said, you know, there's this position. And I said, no, now's not the right time. And then he said, there's this position. And I finally applied for that thing and I got it. It was a different position than I'm in now. And I did it. I enjoyed it. But then a position opened on the school outreach team, and I applied for that and was accepted and offered the job. And I've really loved it. And I see it as a continuation of the work that I really tried to do in the church, just done from a governmental organization.
0: Oh, 100%. Yeah, I can tell the way that you present yourself and the way that you interact in the relationship building. That comes from your pastoral experience, I imagine, very much so.
2: Can you talk a little bit more about the role that community support plays in the work that you do?
1: Yeah, so we wouldn't have nearly the amount of impact or engagement without community support. And community support exists in a number of ways, whether it's grants that we're seeking out or whether it's donations. Churches are a huge thing for us, for everyone on our team. I think everyone on our team could tell you stories of churches that they're connected to, either through their family or their friends or their community, like the church that's next to the school or the church that's down the road from the school, literally just calling the school and saying, hey, we want to do this. Who do we talk to about that? And the school gets you connected to the school outreach worker. And so churches, I've had contact with our Kiwanis Club. Big shout out to... In Amesville, big shout out to the Coonskin, our gas station right there. We had an opportunity to buy some ground beef through CFI 1 year, but I needed money and I needed it like right then. I just went into the Coonskin and I said, hey, I'm buying ground beef for the families of our school. Would you guys like to donate? And they wrote me a check for a couple hundred dollars. And what we do doesn't exist outside of, or it... It exists, but it's a much smaller existence without community support. And community support is everything from people donating actual food to coming up and helping with various programs, whether it's volunteering with our PB&J project or volunteering for Sanitary or to help deliver various things or doing other things with the agency directly, or, you know, helping organize and run a coat drive or helping organize and run these things. But, and again, that's all built on relationships. That's all built on the friendships and the community that you build and that you create.
0: And that energy, what I'm feeling, is just that hope. So what you see every day is hope and the positive bits of being part of this human experience.
1: Yeah.
0: And these days, it's hard to find that some days, but you get that every day seeing that. And so what would you like for those who are feeling that these are dark, challenging, pessimistic times and that people may not be at their best?
1: To those people, I would say that your neighbors and the people around you care about you more than you assume they do. You might be telling yourself a story of, I'm alone, I'm by myself, I'm this terrible person, nobody's going to like me, nobody's going to want to know me or get to know me or help me, but your neighbors, your community care about you more than you assume that we do. And it's as simple as, quite honestly, just walking up to someone and just starting a conversation, which is one of the most terrifying things that you can do. It's one of the most terrifying things that you can do, especially when people are in conversations with an out-of-town friend, to introduce yourself and to talk. But it is the world, I think, generally cares. You might run into people who are also having a bad day, but in general, I think the world cares. Maybe not the world like a identity, but the people in the world generally care. And the people in the world generally want good and want to help when they're able to.
0: Yeah, I care about you. Lizzie cares about you. Colin cares about you. So you are not alone. And what Dan is referring to, again, me, like, do-do-do-do-do. Sometimes the person might be completely oblivious and needs a little more caffeine, has got that 2 o'clock slump, and is like not putting it together. But I still saw something in you, and that you got the cool factor and something about you stood out, definitely.
2: Yes, that's right. And if I could also add, when I was an intern at Children's Services this summer, I got to know Dan and a lot of the other school outreach workers. And you really can see how much the community appreciates their work. The kids love them. The families are so appreciative towards the work that they do. I've heard so many stories just like how Dan was able to get that inhaler. And it makes such a difference just to have one of you at all the schools around here, especially with a community in need. So I love the work that you do.
0: And Lizzie, what did you learn? So as an intern from Dan's team, what personal lessons did you take away from that?
2: Well, almost every week I was out helping with the Peanut Butter and Jelly Project, which is an initiative that they essentially lead to help curb summer hunger so students don't get their school lunches during the summer months. So they provide peanut butter, bread, jelly supplies. I just learned so much about how when there's a need, you reach out for support and you make the connections and the community will make it happen. And I saw that every week at Children's Services.
0: So what Dan was saying about it's hard to initiate conversations, and so that connections of like, and I think part of that reason is because we're afraid of rejection and that we're going to feel foolish if we start a conversation. What are your favorite, well, you talked a little bit about your favorite conversation starters with your families asking about a holiday tradition or such, but let's say you're at a coffee shop or you're standing in line. How do you start a conversation?
1: I start a conversation with a compliment. I try to see the person, and then I try to make a compliment about something, whether it's their coffee order, if we're standing in a coffee line, or whether it's their scarf or their backpack, or I try to make a connection about something I can see and observe about the person. You know, sometimes it's their kids, or sometimes it's just whatever. But the way that I try to start is on an uplifting note right away from the very beginning of saying, hey, I've noticed this. I think that's really cool. Can you tell me more about it? I also try to say my name to begin with as a way of introduction.
0: That's a good one. I like that, Dan. I'm going to learn that one. I do the same. My sister says you're always talking to somebody and provide compliments. And what I tell my sister is that they're always true, though. I'm never going to say, wow, I really like your dress if I think it's hideous. I'll find something like, well, I really like the color or something like that, because I think people can feel when it's not genuine.
1: Yeah.
0: Yeah. I'm going to circle it back to the song. So what do you think that we need to let go these days?
2: I heard this the other day, take imperfect action. And I've really been liking that. I'm kind of a perfectionist and it kind of hinders me in a way, especially like I'm a journalism student. So like with writing, I can be really hard on myself. But I think I like that phrase, take imperfect action, let go of doing something perfectly and just start and get better at it.
1: Yeah, that's a hard one. I agree. And I really like that. You know, one of the things that my dad always told me was that if something is worth doing, it's worth doing right. Right. Maybe you've heard that before. And the problem with that is if you don't know how to do it right, then you don't do anything.
2: Right.
1: And so I think that I really like that of letting go of perfection and letting go of being complete. And I think maybe one of the other things that we need to let go of is the idea of I'm always right. You know, this is a story that it's a flaw of mine, but I'm learning to acknowledge it, that I assume that I'm right about everything. Because if I believe that I was wrong, I would change that thing. But what I'm trying to learn is to say, what if I'm wrong? And to quit holding on to my beliefs and my assumptions so strongly that I can't see another perspective. Going through the world with the humility to say, what if I'm wrong about this? What if my assumption was correct? What if my upbringing wasn't correct in this thing? What if there was a flaw in my understanding or my reasoning or my training? Like, what if I'm wrong about this? And I think that that's a lesson that we could learn from as a culture, regardless of your belief or opinion on any number of things, to be able to just say and have the humility to say, what if I'm wrong about this? Because then it opens up a whole opportunity for conversation, opens up a whole opportunity for growth and learning. And at the end of it, you might be more confirmed in your belief, or you might be challenged in your belief enough to say, maybe I was wrong. But it allows for growth and it allows for change just to be able to ask the question, what if I'm wrong?
0: That's powerful. And then as we come to our closing time together, I'm going to ask everybody in the season, what's one concrete action, something small and doable, that our listeners can do this week to create a world where every individual feels that they belong, that they matter, and that they're loved? And we'll start with you, Lizzie, and with you, Dan, again.
2: I think listeners this week should take a moment and reach out to somebody that they haven't reached out to in a long time. This is something, advice that I need to take myself, but every week I talk to my family on Sunday and wish that I talked to them more. So reach out to someone.
1: I think that, and now take this with a grain of salt because you can't do this with everybody. I think we need to give more hugs. If you're a close enough relationship, just a friend or even a close enough acquaintance where you can give someone a hug, I think that people need more hugs in this culture, in this world where you hear it's a 24-hour news cycle and it's a 24 hours of bad. But if you're able to give someone a hug, and I'm dead serious about this, if you're able to give someone a hug and just say, I care about you, I'm going through this with you, and I'm here, I think that would be monumental.
0: Well, I love it. I think that mine is letting go of all the things that hold us back. Give someone a compliment and give someone a hug, but ask permission if you're in line at the grocery store. So a heartfelt thanks to Dan. Thank you for sharing your journey and wisdom with us. I want to thank Lizzie for finding the perfect song for this. For Riley, thank you so much for being part of the show in that way. Thank you to Colin Cameron with WUB, of course, for engineering and editing today's program. Our subject matter expert is Dr. Melissa Rizzo, and our creative and editing team includes Maddie, Linnea, Ryan, and Lizzie. Our music producer is Nick Kazernis, who's been writing genre-twisting songs for over 30 years, including this show's theme song, Way to Me. And I'm your host, Anna Jinja, signing off with a reminder that the key to unlocking all things good in this world is love. Here, you are loved and you are home. Always a friend and fan, this is Anna Jinja wishing you days filled with love, laughter, and peace and hugs.

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10: Live from NPR News in Washington, I'm Nora Rahm. President Trump has named current housing official Bill Pulte to serve as the acting director of national intelligence. Pulte has no experience in the intelligence field and will continue to oversee the Federal Housing Finance Agency, as well as Fannie Mae and Freddie Mac. Senator Mark Warner of Virginia is the leading Democrat on the Senate Intelligence Committee. He's troubled by the choice and says he's not alone.
11: But now you've got a guy who, again, loyal only to Trump, and he's going to have all 18 agencies to oversee. I think it is that kind of unpredictability, that kind of potential abuse, that's even got my Republicans concerned.
10: Warner was interviewed on CNN's State of the Union. A drive-by shooting in the West Bank today has left one Israeli man dead. Officials say five other Israelis were injured in the attack. NPR's Greg Myrie reports from Tel Aviv. The gunman was also killed.
12: The deadly shooting took place at a gas station in central Israel that's close to the boundary with the West Bank. Israeli police said the gunman fled in his car and continued shooting, wounding several more Israelis nearby. The suspect, a Palestinian citizen of Israel, was then shot dead. Israelis and Palestinians clash frequently in the West Bank. Such attacks are much less common inside Israel. On Friday in the West Bank, Israeli troops fired into a car at a checkpoint and killed a seven-month-old boy. The Palestinian family said the car was stopped at the time of the shooting. Both parents were injured. The military acknowledged the shooting and said it was investigating. Greg Myrie, NPR News, Tel Aviv.
10: A huge luxury development backed by President Trump's son-in-law, Jared Kushner, is facing growing resistance in Albania. NPR's Rob Schmitz reports Kushner is proposing to build the resort on top of an environmentally protected coastal area.
13: Every night for the past week, thousands of Albanians have marched along the main thoroughfare in the capital, Tirana, each time ending up in front of Prime Minister Edi Rama's office to protest his government's lack of transparency surrounding Kushner's project on a wildlife preserve. At a protest yesterday at the proposed site of the resort in Zvernic, Albi Batozi was among hundreds concerned about the project.
14: Because it will not be for me, it will be just for that 1% of millionaires.
13: This past week, state prosecutors froze the bank accounts of a landholding company tied to the resort. Rob Schmitz, NPR News, Albania.
10: British Prime Minister Keir Starmer is hosting a summit in London today on the war in Ukraine. He's to meet with the leaders of Ukraine, France, and Germany. The meeting comes after Ukraine's drone attack on St. Petersburg, demonstrating Ukraine's growing ability to strike deep within Russia. This is NPR News. Police in Toledo, Ohio, are investigating a mass shooting at a street festival last night. 12 people were wounded, two critically. Deputy Police Chief Joe Hernandez says that it appears at least two people fired weapons and were probably shooting at each other. Officials are urging that anyone who is there come forward with pictures or video. Federal agriculture officials and the livestock industry in South Texas are on high alert for additional cases of a parasite called the New World Screwworm. NPR's Will Stone reports it's the first detection in that state since the 1960s.
15: The New World Screwworm is a parasitic fly that lays its eggs in the wounds of livestock and other animals and feeds on their flesh. It was a devastating pest for the cattle industry in the 1900s before a massive eradication program largely vanquished the fly from the U.S. Jason Sawyer, chief science officer for East Foundation, a nonprofit and ranching operation, says his industry has been preparing for this.
16: It is a threat that can be
1: mitigated and ultimately eradicated. You know, we've done it before, we can do it again.
15: The eradication strategy largely relies on releasing millions of sterile male flies that mate with wild females, which causes the population to decline over time. Will Stone, NPR News.
10: Broadway honors its own tonight at the Tony Awards ceremony at Radio City Music Hall. New musicals, The Lost Boys and Schmigadoon, lead the nominations with 12 each. This was a record year on Broadway, grossing more than $1.9 billion. I'm Nora Rahm, NPR News in Washington.
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0: It's the TED Radio Hour from NPR. I'm Manoush Zomorodi. In 2014, Katie Kwan was a professional dancer in New York City, living her dream.
1: Taking the train to Lincoln Center and dancing at the Metropolitan Opera Ballet and traveling all over the United States to be in various shows. I did The King and I at the Lyric Opera of Chicago. I did Cinderella at the Gateway Theater. I had my own dance company, actually, and we did something between like 6 to 10 shows a year.
0: But then her father got sick.
1: Yeah, it was very scary for our family. He had a stroke, and my dad, you know, English is his third language. He was in his mid-60s at the time.
0: Katie found herself there with her dad in his hospital room, surrounded by medical equipment.
1: So he had a heart monitor, you know, the thing that blips and bloops on the screen. And he also had quite a few issues with his lungs. And so there was something that was helping to track his breathing. You know, seeing my dad so small and surrounded by all of these machines, I thought these things are meant to help assist him and empower him. But he feels very alienated and afraid of them. And that struck me as such the wrong relationship between humans and our technologies.
0: She wondered, was there a way these machines could keep someone alive without being so terrifying? Maybe they could even come across as nurturing.
1: And it started to open the door to so many questions about how we could live with our technologies in a way that we weren't living with them.
0: Katie's dad made a full recovery. But these questions continued to nag at her. She'd always been good at math and science, so she decided to go back to school to try and find some answers.
1: So even though there were lots of valid assertions that grad school was going to be very hard for me, I kind of did it anyway. And I did my master's, my PhD, and then my postdoc all at Stanford in mechanical engineering and computer science.
0: At Stanford, people were building technology to change the way we live with machines, well beyond hospitals, designing robots to do everything from cleaning our homes to offering companionship. So just imagine.
1: What's it going to be like when not only you have autonomous vehicles on the road, but then you have autonomous robots who are showing up to deliver your burrito, and you have an autonomous robot that might fly in to drop off a package? And then you go to your doctor's office and there's an autonomous robot that takes your temperature. Like, this is a completely different way of living and working. I think we're about to undergo one of the most consequential shifts to our built environment in a long time. So the question for me is, how can we then build robots that make people feel empowered, inspired, legible, and clear, that they feel safe around and know how to control? Because it's not a question for me of whether or not the robots are coming. It's simply a question of how quickly and what are those robots going to look like when they do show up.
0: Forget sitting down at a laptop or tapping on a screen. Technology is being woven into our physical world in all kinds of new ways, from robot helpers to smart body parts that turn us into cyborgs. But what are the challenges with creating devices that feel less robotic and dystopian and more organic and useful? Today on the show, Augmenting Humans. Ideas about designing tech that enhances us physically without diminishing or even hurting humanity. Where do we draw the line between improving a human life and augmenting it beyond recognition?
1: We are arguably the first generation at mass scale to be interacting with robots. That is a huge, impactful difference.
0: So back to Katie Kwan. She ended up merging her love for dance with her interest in technology and is now a robot choreographer. Because even though countless engineers are building machines to act intelligently, she says we also need to consider how they move.
1: We know that movement is incredibly impactful to us. We've created all of these adaptations to very quickly experience and observe emotion and then to categorize. Is this safe? Is this unsafe? is this welcoming? You know, what does it mean? And this is why when people talk about nonverbal communication, you can express so much through simply the way that your body moves. Okay, why is that relevant for robots? Because robots will often perform motions that are, quote, utilitarian, right? That are picking up a cup, moving it to a different part of a table, screwing a bolt into a piece of equipment. But the way that the robot performs that motion is deeply impactful if it's done near humans.
0: You ended up working at a place called Everyday Robots. At the time, this was Google's robot AI moonshot lab, as they called it. And the idea there was to design robots that could help people in their everyday lives. So how did you bring your perspective as a choreographer and a dancer to making that a reality?
1: It was such an ambitious moonshot because we really did want to bring robots into people's everyday lives at the same scale that people are used to with all different kinds of technologies, whether that's a smartphone or a car. And so it was not only about, can we get robots to do things that are useful, like sort trash or wipe tables, but also can we build robots that are welcomed in these environments so that if you have a robot inside of an office or a shopping mall or many years in the future inside of a school or a nursing home, what are the levers that we can push and pull to make these robots evoke sensations that are positive instead of negative?
2: If a robot slides politely out of a doorway to let you pass, might make you feel seen and acknowledged.
0: Here's Katie Kwan on the TED stage.
2: If a robot marches quickly towards you and avoids you at the last second, might cause revulsion and fear. Robots are beginning to show up in our everyday environments, from sidewalks to offices, backyards to hospitals, and they will be threatening and confusing to us if we do not carefully examine how they move. Before AI, programmers needed hours to script a simple dance sequence for a robot to perform, just like they needed hours to script the robot to open a single door. With AI, you can teach the robot to open just a few specific doors, and it will learn to open all of them, even ones it hasn't seen before. It's also true for dance. You can teach the robot to dance with a specific person, and it will learn how to dance and move with many others in many different environments and circumstances. This is what I did at Everyday Robots at Google. Rather than teach one robot, I used AI to teach 15 robots how to move together as a flock. We imagined a world where you could walk down a hallway filled with robots, and they would part to make space for you, like a flock of doves or a crowd of people on a city street, where a robot could navigate seamlessly and even beautifully through a busy, chaotic Times Square.
0: Just so people can picture these robots, they kind of look like factory arms attached to platforms that wheel around and sway, and they're strangely kind of cute. But I think the idea of walking through a hallway of robots, I mean, it sounds pretty intimidating. Are you envisioning that someday it will feel totally normal and comfortable to live with robots because the way they move around us will be so fluid and, I guess, gentle that it won't feel scary?
1: I hear you on the walking down a hallway filled with robots. It's fascinating because my mom actually came and saw the flocking project at Google X. She was watching me from the side and thinking, oh, I don't know, you know, these robots are following Katie around and they're moving, you know, according to her commands. And she was a little bit skeptical. But when she wandered through this group of robots, the smile that she had on her face, I don't think I've seen my mom grin like that interacting with any piece of technology in her whole life. And I asked her, you know, what was that for you? Why did you notice yourself smiling and laughing? And she said, well, it felt like I was interacting with a bunch of puppies or sort of this alien species that I wasn't afraid of, that kind of opened my eyes and opened my imagination to a different way of being with robots. And mom's like, it was fun and different and unexpected.
0: Is the goal, you know, we always hear with technology, the goal is to remove friction so that you're not even thinking about the technology that you're using. Is part of adding grace and choreography and smooth movement to these robots, is it part of letting them recede into the background so that it does feel sort of seamless, our interaction with them?
1: I would say that removing friction is certainly a way of describing it. You know, I tend to describe it also through the lens of safety. You know, if you feel safer around these tools because you can anticipate and understand how they're going to move, then that's always an A+. I do think it's possible that we see a world in which people like my dad, who's now in his mid-70s, can live at home for longer with some assistance from technology that allows him to continue to be safe and independent. A robot that's going to be inside of my dad's house might do a lot of simplistic things like remind him to drink a glass of water or to notify me if my dad has fallen or to remind him that the mail has arrived. These are the kinds of tasks that a robot might do in an environment with my dad, and I want that robot to be safe, legible, clear, and empowering to him. But even more than that, and this is where I like to nudge my fellow roboticists and my fellow engineers, I also like to think about it through the lens of fun. I'm like, we get to choose the kind of world that we want to live in. Is that future going to include robots that play beautiful music when they wander by us while they're wiping tables and sorting trash that makes you feel like your environment is fun and exciting? Or are we going to choose robots that give you a sense of fear, confusion, and fatigue, right? So it's very much for me, not only about the removing friction, making things safe, having more legible communication, but it's like we can also imbue character, you know, artistry, creativity. And that's, for me, taking a robot from simply being a utilitarian tool into an evocative social agent.
0: That was robot choreographer Katie Kwan. You can see her full talk at TED.com. On the show today, augmenting humans. I'm Anoush Zomorodi, and you're listening to the TED Radio Hour from NPR. We'll be right back.
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5: You like to think, sometimes, that the holy, or even the profane, live in a building or a book. 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On the next Snap Judgment, something sacred. Snap Judgment, do not miss it.
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0: It's the TED Radio Hour from NPR. I'm Manoush Zomorodi. On the show today, augmenting humans.
7: So the day of my accident was December 26th, 2014. And I was rock climbing in the Cayman Islands with my daughter and some other friends from Maine who just happened to be there coincidentally.
0: This is Jim Ewing.
7: And it was, I don't know, kind of an ordinary day. It was a climbing area that I hadn't been to before at a cliff called Dixon's Wall.
0: The climb wasn't particularly difficult, and Jim had been climbing for 30 years in much more dangerous and remote conditions. But that day, they only had time for one more ascent, and Jim says he was distracted.
7: We were kind of in a hurry, and I wasn't really paying great attention to how things all got set up. And on this one last climb, I was actually standing on a ledge, almost completely what we call a no-hands rest. And I don't know, I just lost my focus, and I stepped off the ledge and just started falling. So I fell about 60 feet to the ground. Originally, I thought, I sort of felt like I hadn't hit the ground all that hard. I would just lay there on the ground until I could catch my breath. I made eye contact with another climber, and I noticed my wrist was at a funny angle, and I said to him, just so you know, I think my wrist is broken. And he said something along the lines of, well, I hate to tell you this, but your ankle is looking pretty broken too.
0: Jim was helicoptered to a local hospital where he found out that, yes, his wrist and ankle were both shattered. He'd also dislocated his shoulder, crushed several vertebrae, fractured his pelvis.
7: Separated my ribs from my sternum, like just a huge laundry list of injuries that you might expect from falling that kind of distance.
0: Amazingly, within a year, after a lot of surgeries and a lot of rehab, most of those injuries had healed, all except that ankle.
7: The CT showed that the main fracture was still there, but also most of the bone was dead. It's a condition called avascular necrosis. And that occurs when the blood supply to a bone is cut off or damaged, and then the bone slowly dies.
0: Walking was difficult. The pain was excruciating.
7: I was in a lot of pain, a lot of painkillers that the doctors just, you know, like, there's nothing we can really do for you. Let's just give you more pain meds.
0: So Jim began to wonder if he needed to do something drastic.
7: Ultimately, my research in ankle injuries and ankle rebuilding kind of led me down the path of, well, I really probably ought to be looking at amputation. And it just so happens that Hugh Herr and I were roommates back in the mid-80s.
8: That's correct. Yeah, Jim and I go way back. We were climbing buddies in our early 20s.
0: This is MIT professor Hugh Herr.
8: And he came to me and said, Hugh, I'm in so much pain. My quality of life is so poor. Does it make sense for, you know, me to consider amputating that leg?
0: Hugh is one of the top experts in prosthetics and a double amputee himself, who lost both of his legs in a climbing accident as a teenager.
7: So I knew from having known Hugh that amputation isn't the end of an active life, and that you can still do a lot of things as an amputee. You know, life isn't necessarily over.
8: So we chatted about it, and Jim's timing was quite insightful because we had just invented a new surgical paradigm called the agonist-antagonist myelin-nerve interface in 2014. And when Jim called me, we were actually prepared to do the first human surgery with this new technique. And Jim volunteered to be that first human subject.
0: What exactly was Jim volunteering for? A new way to do amputation that keeps the brain-body connection intact. So a quick anatomy lesson. In a healthy leg, when you flex your ankle, muscles in the front contract and stretch the muscles in the back. Extend your ankle and the reverse happens. The movement keeps muscles strong and registers in the brain, helping you understand where your limbs are in space.
8: So that's called proprioception.
0: Proprioception. But with a traditional amputation, that connection between the muscles, nerves, and the brain is severed.
9: The current amputation paradigm hasn't changed fundamentally since the U.S. Civil War and breaks these dynamic muscle relationships, and in so doing, eliminates normal proprioceptive sensations.
0: Hugh Herr explains on the TED stage.
9: Consequently, a standard artificial limb cannot feed back information into the nervous system about where the prosthesis is in space. The patient, therefore, cannot sense and feel the positions and movements of the prosthetic joint without seeing it with their eyes. My legs were amputated using this Civil War era methodology. I can feel my feet, I can feel them right now as a phantom awareness. But when I try to move them, I cannot. It feels like they're stuck inside rigid ski boots.

0: rigid ski boots.
1: The limbs are not directly controlled by my nervous system. I can't think and move them, nor can I feel my limbs. It feels like I'm walking on powerful robots, it feels like I'm being walked. It feels like I'm in the back seat of the car.
2: The procedure that Hugh and his team developed preserves the feeling of being connected to the amputated limb. Again, it's called agonist-antagonist myoneural interface, or AMI for short, which brings us back to Jim and the first time the procedure was done in 2016.
1: The surgery was done at Brigham Women's Hospital in Boston under the direction of Matthew Carty, a critical colleague and collaborator. And what we did in Jim's leg is we connected his muscles within his amputated residuum in natural ways, the calf muscle to the muscle in the front of the leg called the tibialis anterior, so that when Jim thinks after the surgery, those muscles move dynamically in a similar way to how they moved when he had an intact leg. So what that does is it tells the brain how the ankle should move. Now, it's not a physical ankle after the amputation. It's a phantom ankle. But when Jim closes his eyes and moves his phantom ankle, he feels the full dynamics of that sensation. He can point his toes. He can go the other way, and from pointing his toes down like a ballerina to pointing his toes to the ceiling. And he actually feels it as if his foot ankle were intact and biological.
2: Did you know that that was going to work? Like, do you remember after the surgery, the first time that he came to be fitted and what happened, what it was like when he stood up?
1: We hypothesized that he would have those sensations and he would be better able to control the prosthesis because of those muscle dynamics. But it was a hypothesis. And when we actually saw it with our own eyes, it was a remarkable day in the laboratory.
0: We electrically linked Jim's AMI muscles via the electrodes to a bionic limb. And Jim quickly learned how to move the bionic limb in four distinct ankle-foot movement directions. We were excited by these results, but then Jim stood up. And what occurred was truly remarkable. All the natural biomechanics mediated by the central nervous system emerged via the synthetic limb as an involuntary reflexive action. Here's Jim descending steps, reaching with his bionic toe to the next stair tread, automatically exhibiting natural motions without him even trying to move his limb. Because Jim's central nervous system is receiving the proprioceptive signals, it knows exactly how to control the synthetic limb in a natural way. Now, Jim moves and behaves as if the synthetic limb is part of him. For example, one day in lab, he accidentally stepped on a roll of electrical tape. Now, what do you do when something's stuck to your shoe? You don't reach down like this. It's way too awkward. Instead, you shake it off. And that's exactly what Jim did after being neurally connected to the limb for just a few hours. What was most interesting to me is what Jim was telling us he was experiencing. He said, the robot became part of me.
3: The first few movements were like, oh, wow.
2: Again, here's Jim Ewing.
3: My brain got all excited. My muscles in my leg kind of got all excited. Like, hey, there's something happening. And this phenomenon that Hugh later called neural embodiment occurs. Your nervous system, your body, your brain recognizes this piece of equipment as being part of you. You have embodied this thing and it just adopts it and starts using it as if it belongs there. And actually it got to the point where while we were doing a bunch of tests, they would occasionally have to turn the robot off to reset things. And it got to be kind of not a physically painful, it was like an emotionally painful experience every time they turned it off. And I asked him, I said, you have to warn me when you're going to turn it off, because it's like jarring to all of a sudden lose my foot again. That's how much my body had become accustomed to it. And it did not like it when it turned off.
2: I don't know if it's just because I was getting ready to talk to you, Hugh, but I suddenly noticed that many people were amputees in my neighborhood. And I read

0: read a statistic that kind of astounded me, that something like 200,000 Americans have a limb amputated each year.
1: Oh, because of the precipitous increase, sadly, of diabetes. Extreme diabetes, sadly, often leads to the need to amputate a limb, typically a leg. So the numbers are climbing higher and higher because of the increase in diabetes.
0: So presumably you expect demand for this procedure to skyrocket.
1: For sure.
0: It's been about a decade since the procedure was first performed. Since then, how many people have had the surgery?
1: The surgery itself, over 100 people to date, and at all levels, you know, below the knee, above the knee, below the elbow, above the elbow. The electromechanical integration into those new surgically constructed tissues will take longer.
0: Mm-hmm.
1: But I think in about 5 years from now, from a commercial setting, the full bionic reconstruction can be happening clinically, which is quite exciting.
0: So how many people could qualify for this kind of a prosthetic?
1: A lot of people qualify. We can apply the surgical technique in an acute case at the time when the limb is amputated.
0: Mm-hmm.
1: We can also pursue these regenerative and surgical and electromechanical strategies as a revision. So it is possible for someone like myself that already has an amputation to undergo this reconstruction surgery, to go from the past to the future.
0: Wow. I mean, in your TED Talk, you said that you, because of the surgery that you received, you were not a good candidate for this technology. Has that changed?
1: It has changed. And I'm actually thinking carefully about when to go under the knife, when to receive these interfaces for myself.
0: Hmm. And right now, if one chose to do this, how much would they have to pay? Let's say they had the surgery covered, but for the limb and the technology, how much would that cost?
1: So in 5 years, when this entire bionic reconstruction is made available clinically, commercially, mm-hmm. you know, for a bionic, say, foot ankle with the magnets and the surgery and whatnot, it's on the order of $100,000,
0: mm-hmm.
1: including the surgery and the robotic components and the sensing components and the computer components.
0: So expensive.
1: Well, it's on par with other surgeries. The bionic legs that I'm now wearing cost about $40,000, mm-hmm. about the cost of a car. You know, just what is the value of being able to walk, right? So, you know, $40,000 sounds like a lot, but it's pretty nice to be able to walk across the room.
0: I listened to a podcast that you did with someone who received, who has been part of one of your research projects. And the two of you were talking about how much fun it is to have a prosthetic. And this idea that we have normalized the quote-unquote normal body, and that we hopefully are entering an era where this merging of bodies and machines is not only functional, but like sexy even.
1: You know, people often talk about the example of eyeglasses, right? The glasses are a prosthesis, but now, you know, it's a fashion accessory. So yeah, I mean, when technology really works, when we're able to rebuild bodies and give people back their freedom, give people back their ability to dance and to run and with the expression that they want to put out into the world. Will these new bodies express themselves in terms of good design and aesthetics? Absolutely.
0: Hmm. It's going to be an interesting era when part of our bodies begin to age and deteriorate, and another part can be potentially continuously upgraded.
1: Correct. My own body, my bionic legs are upgraded every 5 years, and my biological body continues to get worse and worse due to age-related degeneration.
0: Due to age-related, we're getting old, aren't we?
1: That's right. So that you're right, that is very interesting. In a sense, the bionic part of my body is immortal, but my biological body, you know, obviously won't be able to keep up unless there's major breakthroughs in aging.
0: I mean, this speaks to your philosophy that we should, and this is the word you use, if I'm correct, become cyborgs, right?
1: Well, I don't know about should, but I do think it's part of humanity's natural progression to go from developing and using tools that are separate from our body to a more profound integration. Half of my lab is focused on technology to augment human capability beyond innate physiological levels. So we're building exoskeletons that if I gave you one of our exoskeletons, you'd be able to jump higher, run faster, walk better. So that type of technological power, if you will be very popular and will become quite pervasive in society. I predict 10 years, certainly 20 years from now, when you walk down the streets of major cities in the world, you'll routinely see people wearing bionics that are augmenting their capabilities.
0: So, like, the UPS guy is going to be flinging packages with no problem.
1: Absolutely. If we don't have humanoids delivering packages
0: Right.
1: or aerial vehicles, if it's still humans, the humans will definitely be augmented. Absolutely.
0: That was Hugh Herr. He is an engineer and biophysicist at MIT, where he co-leads the Yang Center for Bionics. Hugh and his team published a study of patients who have received this new procedure. We will link to the study and Hugh's talks at ted.npr.org. Special thanks also to Jim Ewing for sharing his story. Jim and Hugh, by the way, are both still climbing. On the show today, augmenting humans. I'm Anoush Zamarodi, and you are listening to the TED Radio Hour from NPR. We'll be back in a minute.
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0: It's the TED Radio Hour from NPR. I'm Anoush Zamarodi. On the show today, augmenting humans. We heard how Hugh Herr is taking prosthetics and integrating them into the body in new ways. Now we want to turn to technology being developed to mimic another part of our anatomy, our skin. This research is in its early days because replicating the sensations that the body's largest organ sends to our brains is incredibly difficult.
9: So the skin is a complex system where there are a lot of things that are actually all working together at the same time.
0: This is Ana Maria Coclita. She is a materials scientist who has spent the past decade trying to replicate skin artificially. This idea isn't new. Artificial skin has been around since the 1980s. It's often used for burn victims. But there's something missing from today's artificial skin.
9: There is the possibility to reconstruct the skin more or less, that it kind of looks similar to before the burn, but still the sensation is lost.
0: The warmth of your coffee cup in the morning, water running through your hands as you wash them, or all the different textures you touch, smooth, rough, soft, or sharp. All of those sensations are captured by your skin's receptors.
9: We have receptors that are for strong touch, light touch, that is for the temperature. We have millions of receptors.
0: And all day long, those millions of receptors are bombarded with all kinds of information.
9: And then they transmit this information through electrical stimuli to the brain, thanks to the nerve connections. So it's a very complex system.
0: And because the skin is so complex, replicating all those sensations has been really difficult until now.
9: This is a piece of skin, of artificial skin.
0: Here's Ana Maria Coclita on the TED stage, where she unveiled Smart Skin.
9: We have, for the first time, produced an artificial skin that can respond at the same time to three stimuli. Touch, so force, temperature, and humidity. And it can do this also at an unprecedented resolution. So it's a very tiny device. And so this means that it can sense objects that are actually smaller than the objects that can be sensed with our skin. So first of all, imagine burns victims. If the burn is very deep, this burns up until the lower level of the epidermis, and this makes patients lose sensation. If one could make completely artificial skin, then, you know, the skin, this artificial skin could be applied as a patch in the area where there is the burn and give back the sensation to the people who have lost it.
0: So let's talk about what you're doing in your lab. You know, if I came into your lab and you showed it to me, what would I see?
9: This artificial skin is actually thinner than the cross section of a hair.
0: Huh.
9: So it's basically impossible to see and impossible to really feel it when you touch it. So it takes the properties and the characteristics of the support material. So if we deposit it on top of a glove, it will look like a glove. We have even deposited on top of these transferable tattoos, you know, the type that kids use.
0: Hmm.
9: And then what you see is just really the tattoo paper. So it's so tiny that you don't see it and you don't feel it, but it takes the shape of the support material.
0: The artificial skin is made of a bunch of nanoscopic cylinders.
9: This is the architecture of the artificial skin. So we are really able to control the thickness and the chemical composition of a material at the atomic level.
0: The inner core of each cylinder is filled with a polymer that gets bigger when exposed to a stimuli.
9: Like touch, temperature, and humidity.
0: And the outer part of the cylinder is made of something called piezoelectric material.
9: A piezoelectric material is a material that, when it is compressed, produces electricity.
0: So when the cylinder is touched or exposed to heat, for example, the polymer on the inside kind of puffs up and compresses the material on the outside. And boom.
9: This produces an electric current.
0: From there,
9: each of these cylinders could be connected to a series of electrodes. And then we measure the electricity at each of these locations.
0: And similar to how our own skin sends information about what it's feeling to our brains,
9: the artificial skin sends information to a computer. And that's where we read this electric signal. But then, you know, this signal can also be transmitted wirelessly to, for example, a neuroprosthetic. And this is how we actually intend to transmit it to the brain. But that will be a future development.
0: You mentioned prosthetics. Earlier in this episode, we talked to Hugh Herr at MIT. I'm sure you're familiar with his prosthetics work. How would smart skin be an added value, I guess, or be important to someone who needs to wear a prosthetic?
9: Yeah, so with this type of artificial skin, when this would be added to a prosthesis, then we could produce electrical signals that could send directly the information, could either stimulate the rest of the arm or of the leg, or they could transmit the information to a neuroprosthesis in the brain and then help the patient recognize also the characteristics of the objects that they are touching.
0: So if they had a prosthetic foot, they would know if they were walking on hot gravel or...
9: Yes, exactly. So a prosthetic hand, for example, would fill a hot cup or a cold bottle of beer and would feel the difference.
10: Another interesting field of application would be robotics. Nowadays, humanoid robots are used in many fields, for example, in medicine, but also in household. And these robots are exposed to several stimuli, several interactions with the environment and with the humans, and sometimes they have too many inputs at the same time. And this is the reason number one for robot failure. So imagine a future where actually a robot could be a bit more sensitive, a bit smarter. This would lead also to a higher safety of this technology.
0: I mean, would that be, this sounds kind of like science fiction, but in the future that you have a burn and you just put on like a temporary tattoo over that part and it connects to your body?
9: Something like that, yes. It could be a temporary tattoo or a patch, you know, that can be applied on the body. And then there could be different way of detecting the electrical signals. Could be even that it is just connected to an app on the smartphone. And then maybe the app is, I don't know, sending a message, a warning, a sound, if the temperature goes above a certain level. There could be different options.
0: In terms of the drawbacks to this, I can only imagine this is expensive?
9: Well, yes and no, actually. In the sense that the instruments to deposit these materials are expensive at the beginning, but then the amount of material that is produced is so tiny that when you do a calculation per centimeter squared, the price is not that high.
0: Oh, interesting. Okay, so this could be something that is accessible to people.
9: Yes, that's where we would like really to keep it at accessible to people. It's a challenge. And therefore, it's an interesting project, you know, from also the scientific point of view, from the technological point of view. And yeah, this is what keeps me going.
0: That's Anna Maria Coclita. She's a materials scientist and a professor in the Department of Physics at the University of Bari in Italy. You can see her full talk at TED.com. So we've talked about adding technology to our lives in the form of robots and prosthetics and smart skin. But technology is also being used to enhance and alter organisms that live inside the human body. The biochemist Jennifer Doudna won the Nobel Prize for discovering the gene editing technology CRISPR. Now she's using that technology to find a cure for diseases like asthma and Alzheimer's by manipulating the microbiome that live inside our guts. Here she is explaining how on the TED stage in 2023.
11: The essence of being human is that we solve problems. And when we're faced with enormous problems like disease and climate change, we need to solve them by collaboration. I'm excited to tell you about a new kind of collaboration that will absolutely create solutions to these big problems. It's a collaboration that's unexpected because it's between humans and the tiniest organisms that populate our planet, the bacteria and other microbes that live in, on, and around us. Bacteria may be small and unseen, but they often have inspired transformative innovations, including the one that has become the cornerstone of my own research. Over the past decade, I've been at the forefront of developing a revolutionary technology called CRISPR that has come from the study of how bacteria fight viral infection. CRISPR is amazing because it allows us to precisely edit the DNA in living organisms, including in people and plants. With CRISPR, we can change, remove, or replace the genes that govern the function of cells. This means that we now have the ability to use CRISPR like a word processor to find, cut, and paste text. CRISPR, amazingly, has already cured people of devastating disorders like sickle cell disease, and it's created rice plants that are resistant to both diseases and drought. Incredible, right? But the next world-changing advance with CRISPR will actually come from editing genes beyond just in individual organisms. We now have the ability to use CRISPR to edit entire populations of tiny microbes called microbiomes that live in and on our bodies. For decades, scientists studied bacteria one organism at a time as if each type of bacteria behaved independently. But we now know that bacterial behaviors, both good and bad, result from their interactions within complex microbiomes. In humans, dysfunctional gut microbiomes are associated with diseases as diverse as Alzheimer's and asthma. And in farm animals, microbiomes produce methane, a powerful contributor to climate change. But when they're healthy, both human and animal microbiomes can actually prevent disease and reduce methane emissions. So to harness these benefits, we need a way to precisely and reproducibly control these microbial communities. So why have microbiomes been difficult to control in the past? It turns out that microbiomes are very complex and they're difficult to manipulate. Antibiotics affect the entire microbiome, and their overuse can lead to drug resistance. Diet and probiotics are nonspecific, and they're often ineffective. Fecal transplants face various challenges to both effectiveness and acceptance. But with CRISPR, we have a tool that works like a scalpel. It allows us to target a particular gene in a particular kind of cell. With CRISPR, we can change one kind of bacterium without affecting all the others. Another challenge is that less than 1% of the world's microbial species have been grown and studied in the lab. Fortunately, we can now access the other 99% due to the pioneering research of my colleague Jill Banfield and her breakthrough technology, metagenomics, which is a tool that allows us to figure out what species are present and what they're doing in a microbial community. Metagenomics creates a detailed blueprint of a complex microbiome, and that means that we can use it to figure out how to use gene editing tools in the right gene, in the right organism. You might be wondering how we can take this new knowledge and harness it to solve real-world problems. Well, we're bringing together these two breakthrough technologies, metagenomics and CRISPR, to create a brand new field of science called precision microbiome editing. This will allow us to discover links between dysfunctional microbiomes and disease or greenhouse gas emissions. We can develop modified and improved microbiome editors and show that they're safe and effective. And then we can then begin to deploy these optimized solutions that will be transformative in the future. So, how does this affect our health and the health of our planet? Specific microbiome compositions in livestock can actually reduce methane emissions by up to 80%, but doing that today currently requires daily interventions at enormous expense, and it just doesn't scale. But with precision microbiome editing, we have an opportunity to modify a calf's microbiome at birth, limiting that animal's impact on the climate for its entire lifetime. In human health, asthma affects up to 300 million people around the world, a number that grows by 50% each decade, and it disproportionately affects lower-income children. Our team has identified a promising link between a molecule produced in the gut microbiome and asthma development. With precision microbiome editing, we could offer a child at risk for asthma a non-invasive therapy that would eliminate asthma-inducing molecules, changing her life trajectory. And what's really exciting is that these same approaches in the future could help us treat or even prevent human diseases that are linked to the gut microbiome, including obesity, diabetes, and Alzheimer's. I think it's fascinating that we can now use CRISPR to edit the same tiny organisms that gave us CRISPR. In doing so, we're collaborating with the ultimate partner, nature. Together, we can use CRISPR-powered precision microbiome editing to build a more resilient future for all of us. Thank you very much.
3: That was Nobel Prize-winning biochemist Jennifer Doudna. You can watch all of her talks at TED.com. Thank you so much for listening to our episode, Augmenting Humans. It was produced by Katie Monteleone, Rachel Faulkner-White, James Delahousie, and Fiona Guerin. It was edited by Sanaz Meshkinpour and me. Our production staff at NPR also includes Hersha Nahada and Matthew Cloutier. Our audio engineers were Patrick Murray and David Greenberg. Our theme music was written by Ramtin Arablouei. Our partners at TED are Chris Anderson, Roxanne Hilash, Alejandra Salazar, and Daniela Balarezzo. I'm Manoush Zomorodi, and you've been listening to the TED Radio Hour from NPR.
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0: Grant, I wonder if you know what these four words have in common. Leveret, elver, spat, and smolt.
1: And one of the things we say around here is when something is finished or when you've completed a task, you will end it with, "That's it, Fort Pitt."
2: It would have been around 1974, and my grandfather would come in from outside and he would say, "The fog is thick as burgoo out there." And I would say, "Papa, what is burgoo?" And he would just laugh.
3: So I didn't grow up in Florida. I grew up in Sacramento, California. And we didn't play rock, paper, scissors. We played Rochambeau. I don't know why.
4: Coming up next on Away With Words.
5: Oh, you know so-and-so. He's just an old band doozer.
6: Live from NPR News in Washington, I'm Nora Rahm. President Trump is defending the lack of progress at ending the war with Iran. As NPR's Tamara Keith reports, he projected patience in an interview with Kristen Welker on NBC's Meet the Press.
7: Trump insisted going to war with Iran didn't break his anti-war campaign promises because he said this isn't a forever war.
8: I'm moving very fast. I'm into 3 months. You know, Vietnam lasted 19 years. I'm into my third month.
7: It has actually entered its fourth month. Trump said securing a peace deal with Iran could take a long time.
8: They're proud. There are things they never thought they'd be doing that they're going to have to do. They've got no choice. And it takes a little while. You know, you're talking about 47 years of getting away with whatever they wanted. I mean, this should have been done long ago.
7: One major issue is what will happen with Iran's nuclear materials. Tamara Keith, NPR News.
6: Peruvians are voting today in what polls show will be a tight race pitting two politically opposite candidates. The conservative daughter of a former authoritarian leader is running for a fourth time to become president. She faces a leftist lawmaker that has pledged to help Peru's poor, but faces fears he's too soft on crime. NPR's Carrie Kahn reports.
9: While polls have shown conservative Keiko Fujimori with a slight lead over leftist Roberto Sanchez, the two are in a statistical tie. In downtown Lima, 40-year-old Luis Alberto Quesada Gallego says Fujimori has the most experience. Keiko is following in her father's footsteps and will do the right thing, he says. Fujimori says she'll apply her father's toughness to fight Peru's rising crime. Former President Alberto Fujimori spent the last years of his life in jail for human rights abuses. Leftist Sanchez blames Fujimori and her party for Peru's chaotic politics, which has seen at least 10 presidents get elected, removed, and some jailed in the past decade. Carrie Kahn, NPR News.
6: Kosovo held another parliamentary election today, the third in 18 months. It has had no functioning government for much of the past year. Preliminary results are expected later today. Health officials in the Democratic Republic of Congo say community engagement is helping to slow the spread of the Ebola outbreak as confirmed cases approach 500. The BBC's Richard Kaguya reports.
10: Lack of awareness was the biggest challenge when the outbreak was first declared. Responders faced distrust and even hostility. To change that, the government and partners brought traditional healers on board, persuading them to work with health teams. Local radio, a trusted source, has been airing programs to counter rumors and even win over skeptical communities. Officials say the approach is improving prevention and surveillance.
6: The BBC's Richard Kaguya reporting. This is NPR News. A lawsuit was filed yesterday to stop the UFC fight on the White House South Lawn for President Trump's 80th birthday. The suit was filed by the Public Integrity Project. It said Congress didn't consent to the towering arch built for the event and that no environmental review had been conducted. Powerful thunderstorms raked New York, New Jersey, and Pennsylvania last night. Bruce Konweiser reports at least one man was killed and thousands were plunged into darkness.
11: It wasn't the rain, but the wind that wreaked havoc across the tri-state area Saturday night. Wind gusts topping 60 miles an hour brought down trees and power lines across the region, and tens of thousands of people lost power. In New York City, an elderly man was killed by a falling tree. Subway service was also disrupted when downed trees fell across above-ground tracks. The Yankees-Red Sox game was also canceled. In Jersey City, New Jersey, the powerful winds brought down part of a building that was under reconstruction. The storm also disrupted air travel at area airports, but flights were generally on time by Sunday morning. For NPR News, I'm Bruce Kahnweiser in Greenbrook, New Jersey.
6: The mullet haircut, short in the front, long in the back, is having a moment. The 2026 Mullet Championship was held yesterday in Copenhagen. More than 1,000 people came to watch the competition. 12 contestants were judged on their cut style, uniqueness, and their overall performance. Judge Bobby Agren, who owns two hair salons, says he likes the finesse, the twist, the nostalgia, maybe ugly in a beautiful way. I'm Nora Rahm, NPR News in Washington.
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4: You're listening to Away with Words, the show about language and how we use it. I'm Grant Barrett.
0: And I'm Martha Barnett. Grant, I wonder if you know what these four words have in common. Leveret, elver, spat, and smolt.
4: Are these geology terms? I'm thinking of smolt and smelt, and leveret sounds like leverite, which is a jokey name for rocks that you leave right there.
0: Right.
4: Leave
0: That's
4: it
0: right
4: there.
0: That's right.
4: But I don't know the middle two.
0: Okay.
4: Baby elver. Animals of some kind?
0: Yes.
4: Maybe fish?
0: Yes.
4: Maybe turtles?
0: Yes. These are all names for baby animals. An elver is a baby eel. A smolt is a baby salmon. A spat is a baby oyster. And a leveret is a baby hare.
4: Okay, more bells are ringing now. They're distant in another valley, but it's all. Yeah. I did know these terms at some point.
0: Yeah, they're terms that you come across every once in a while, and then you just forget them because when are you ever going to talk about, you know?
4: But I learned the one for the oysters in Joseph Mitchell's famous essays in the New Yorker about oysters and clams in the New York Harbor.
0: Oh.
4: But tell me why you're thinking about baby animals.
0: Well, I'm thinking about baby hares, H-A-R-E-S, in particular, because I just finished a whole book about a baby hare, and it's a fantastic book. It's the book that I'm pushing onto all my friends, and I want to talk about it later in the show. It's called Raising Hare.
4: Oh, lovely. Yeah, I'm always interested in your book recommendations. And you, the listener, Martha and I would love to hear what you're reading and also get your language stories, thoughts, questions, and ideas. You can call or text toll-free in the United States and Canada, 877-929-9673. 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And on the bottom of every page is a contact form and more ways to reach us.
0: Hi there. You have a way with words.
1: Hi, Martha. This is Jimmy Prophet. I'm from East Tennessee.
0: Hi, Jimmy. We're glad to have you from East Tennessee, one of my favorite parts of the country. Yeah. What's up?
1: Well, I actually grew up in the Shenandoah Valley in Virginia.
0: Mm-hmm. One of my other favorites.
1: In Shenandoah County in particular. I know. I've heard you mention it before. And my mom used to say a word, and my grandmother used the same word many times to describe a moth that was in their presence. And my mom was scared to death of them, and she would yell, cattle bat. And we knew that when she yelled cattle bat, it was time to get out of her way because she was going to do whatever it took to get away from it. And I don't know why she called it a cattle bat. And my grandmother did the same thing. And I didn't know if it was something that was maybe just a version of candle bat maybe, or, you know, I've heard of a horse fly, so why not a cattle bat? I don't know.
0: Right?
4: This is wonderful. So two generations of people calling moths, and we're talking about the dark, fluttery insects, M-O-T-H.
1: Yeah, just flying around a light or something.
4: Cattle bats. And for the listeners, we want to spell that to make sure it's clear what you're saying. C-A-T-T-L-E.
1: Yeah.
4: B-A-T-S. The flying mammals. What's so interesting about this, Jimmy, is that usually the word is candle bat, just like you suggested, C-A-N-D-L-E, the cylinders that you light to put some illumination in the room. And there's a bunch of things happening here, but usually it's not cattle bat, it's candle bat. But I can totally see how phonetically, because those two words are so similar and they begin the same, they end the same, they've got two syllables, they're stressed the same, just easy right. to call for cattle to come out of candle. But a couple of interesting things have happened here. When you look into folklore of language, you'll often find that things are swapped around. So moths, for example, have long been a source of folklore and folk names because they kind of seem like this mirror world version of butterflies. They're dark or neutral where butterflies are colorful, or they come out at dusk or night when butterflies usually appear during the day. So there's this kind of off and on, black and white, mm-hmm. just reverse thing there. But you will sometimes find in various English dialects that moths are called bats and bats are called moths. For example, in the Caribbean, there's more than a few countries, including Jamaica and Barbados, where they do this, where sometimes bats are just called moths and moths are just called bats, depending. And there's a kind of moth in Jamaica that's usually called the black witch. It's a very big, dark moth. But it's also sometimes called the duppy bat. Duppy, D-U-P-P-Y, means spirit or ghost. So you'll just find them swapped back and forth. And the history of moths is like that. They are often just called some version of butterfly. In Spanish, they might be called the mariposa de luz, butterfly of light, or mariposa nocturna, which is a butterfly, a nighttime butterfly, nocturnal butterfly, which isn't the same as the bat moth swapping, but it's a moth butterfly swapping. Again, it's a weird right. thing happening in the taxonomy where categories are a little shifty, right? They mush around a little bit. They're not always as clear cut as you'll find in science
13: and
4: itself.
13: You know, that's funny. My mom was not scared of a butterfly, but I remember one time she actually ripped the door handle off the inside of the car trying to get away from a moth that had gotten in flapping around the light in the dome light inside the car when we were kids.
4: Yeah.
13: So like I said, we knew to get out of the way because she was.
4: Yeah. Yeah.
9: Wow.
13: But my grandmother wasn't the same way. My mom did say one time when she was a little girl that her brothers, when she was walking home from school, had grabbed a cricket or grasshopper or something and put it in the sleeve of her dress, and it was hopping around and it freaked her out and things like that that would move quickly.
4: Yeah.
9: Little bugs that would move quickly.
4: Yeah, because moths are erratic, right? They're not necessarily not quite sure where they're going next, and it could be on you.
13: Yes.
4: But that's kind of the gist of what we know. It's an interesting connection to the way folklore isn't always so clear cut, and bats and moths, so anything that flies at night, even if it's not the winged mammal, might be called a moth. So, and vice versa. But sometimes you might also hear candle fly or candle bug, C-A-N-D-L-E.
13: Okay. Well, that's interesting. I always thought maybe it was candle bat that they were saying, but just came out cattle bat.
9: Well, Jimmy, thanks so much for sharing this story. I didn't know that people were that afraid of moths, but I guess there are some people out there who are. But, you know, a cattle bat sounds a lot bigger than a candle bat. That, you know?
13: It does. And like I said, if there's a horse fly, maybe there is. Well, thank you all so much for including me. I appreciate it.
4: Yeah, sure. Yeah. Call us again sometime, all right?
13: Uh-huh. Bye-bye.
9: Bye, Jimmy.
13: Bye-bye.
4: Hello, you have a way with words.
14: Hi, this is Joe Messina from Pittsburgh, Pennsylvania.
4: Hi, Joe. Welcome to the show. What's up?
14: If you haven't heard, Pittsburgh is we're a hotbed of, I don't know, linguistic abnormalities.
4: Yeah, Pittsburghese has been well studied. I think Barbara Johnstone has studied a bunch of it. What's the Pittsburghese you want to talk about today?
14: I'm not sure if it's particularly a Pittsburghese, but at the forks of the Ohio River, where the Monongahela and Allegheny come together at Point State Park in town, there's a great museum and the outline of what was Fort Pitt, which was built around 1760. and one of the things we say around here is when something is finished or when you've completed a task, you'll end it with, "That's it, Fort Pitt." Or you're unloading and someone may ask you, "Well, is that the last box?" You'll reply, "That's it, Fort Pitt." And I was wondering, is that unique to us, or does anybody else in the country say those things?
4: I love it. That's it, Fort Pitt. P-I-T-T. So the same pit that Pittsburgh is named after.
14: Correct.
9: And do you have any idea where that might have come from?
14: I don't. I went through the museum not long ago, which, again, is a terrific tour. And we didn't touch on it, and nothing in the tour stood out to me mm-hmm. that had to do with finality, except that it was built on the site of Fort Duquesne after it was razed and the right. French retreated into Canada.
0: Right. Yeah, the Fort Pitt Brewing Company brewed beer there from 1906 to 1957, and there was a slogan that became very popular locally, Fort Pitt, that's it, meaning, you know, it's the best beer you can find. And so Fort Pitt, that's it, became this little saying in advertising, and over time, some people picked it up as that's it, Fort Pitt.
4: So the ad, Martha, was saying, you found the beer. That's the one, basically. This is it. This is the greatest beer.
0: Right. Fort Pitt, that's it. And the researcher Barry Popick found some early examples of that. Somebody wrote in a chat group in 1993, I have an elderly friend in their 70s who constantly uses the phrase, that's it, Fort Pitt, as an explanation, particularly when completing crossword puzzles. So...
4: But it's older. We're talking, what, 1940s?
0: Well, yeah, the advertising slogan, and I'm sure people just reversed it pretty quickly. Fort Pitt, that's it, becomes that's it, Fort Pitt, you know.
4: I love it. It's adorable. I mean, I don't mean this in a condescending way, but I like it. It's very adorable to have your own regional saying. It's very cool.
14: That is a great piece of trivia. Thank you.
0: Yeah, it's wonderful. I keep waiting for Dr. Robbie to finish a procedure and say, that's it, Fort Pitt. Maybe next season, right?
4: Yeah, next season. That's outstanding.
14: Thank you very much.
4: Joe, I didn't mean to rhyme again, friend, but...
0: but that's it. Yeah. Fort Pitt.
14: Yeah, thank you both very much. I'm completely satisfied, and that's it, Fort Pitt.
0: Excellent.
4: Thanks, Joe. Take care of yourself and call us again sometime, all right?
14: Awesome, thanks.
4: All right, be well.
0: Bye-bye.
4: But it does join this pantheon of other advertising slogans that became more than an advertising slogan.
0: Oh,
4: we
0: yeah.
4: talked years ago about Got the Mott's, about Mott's apple juice,
0: oh, yeah.
4: and talking about more of something than Carter has liver pills, also
0: right.
4: from advertising. And famous more recent ones like Take a Licking and Keep on Ticking, or Don't Leave Home Without It.
0: Right, or don't forget Claire Peller with Where's the Beef?
4: Where's the Beef? Yeah, that one almost instantly entered mainstream language.
0: You know, not long ago, I was getting into a hot tub, and it was extra hot, hotter than I expected. And I said, who? And then I immediately said to myself, Smith's Furniture, that's who. And everybody who grew up in Louisville, Kentucky, when I did, will know what I was talking about. Because there was this ad for a furniture store that featured an owl blinking at you. And it would say, who? And the announcer would say, Smith's Furniture, that's who.
4: Oh, these are so common, where we have these little lines and phrases that come from ads, either national or local, and yeah. somehow they become part of our personal daily discourse. Share those with us, words@waywardradio.org, or tell us on the telephone, toll-free in the United States and Canada, 877-929-9673.
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0: refresh your feed every 5 minutes to look for replies or something? 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
4: Right. 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
0: yeah,
4: this.
0: Something.
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4: You're listening to Away With Words, the show about language and how we use it. I'm Grant Barrett.
0: And I'm Martha Barnett. And glad handing his way around the room, kissing babies all around, it's our quiz guy, John Chinesky.
20: Hey, how you doing? How are you? How are you? Good to see you. What's up? How you? Nice. This is great. Thank you for coming, everybody. Thanks. This is just great. Look, you guys, I've talked about cryptic crosswords before, which I consider the gold standard of grid puzzles. Now, there are about a dozen different cryptic clue types, and this one that we're going to talk about today is kind of rare. I don't see it very often, but I think it's pretty fun. I call it the cycle, all right? You take a word, and you cycle the letters by moving the final letter to the beginning, and you get a new word. And you won't see this very often, but sometimes this will be used as part of a bigger clue. For example, the word earth. If you cycle the H to the beginning, you get
4: heart.
20: Heart, yes, very good. That simple. You're just moving, basically, this is the simple cycle. You're just moving the last letter to the beginning, okay? Unfortunately, I do have to put a level of difficulty above that. I'll give you a sentence that clues two words. You take one of those words and move its last letter to the beginning, and you get another clued word in that clue. Got it?
4: Okay. All right.
20: Yeah. Here we go. It wasn't hard to get enough votes to pass the bill.
4: I'm thinking about enough votes. I'm thinking about ayes or yeses.
0: Oh. What about easy and yays?
20: Yes, very good. Yeah, easy enough. Yay, it was easy enough for Martha. Easy and yays. The underworld king is attended by a spirit.
4: So he's a mob boss or a don or a...
0: Well,
20: no,
0: Hades?
20: What do you think, Martha?
0: Hades?
20: Yeah.
0: Is what? Hades
4: shade.
0: Is... Oh, shade.
20: Yeah, Hades is attended by a shade, a spirit or shade.
4: No,
20: well,
4: underworld,
20: done.
4: A different underworld.
20: Good teamwork.
0: Yeah.
20: Yeah.
0: We went
20: very
0: to
20: good.
0: Different underworlds.
4: I'm thinking of Tammany Hall.
20: Right. Yeah. Riley's emotions ran the gamut from rage to joy.
0: Oh, boy.
4: This is going to be a core memory. I know it.
0: Riley's?
4: Rage to joy. So her range and her anger.
20: Yes, very good. Anger
0: oh,
20: and
0: good,
20: rage.
0: Good.
20: Take anger, move the R to the beginning, you get range. I wagered on 2, 4, 6, and 8. And, well, it was almost 8.
4: So it was 7. Or 7.5, 7.75.
0: Seven and even.
20: Yes, I wagered on the evens, and well, it ended up being 7, which is not one of the evens.
4: Nice.
20: Well,
4: that's
20: done.
4: There's something really pleasing about that one.
20: Very good. Here's the last one. They say her potatoes with a lightly browned, cheesy crust earned her those 2 Michelin stars.
0: I love the sentences.
20: Thanks.
4: Lightly browned, cheesy crust.
0: Are we talking about a French name?
20: Mm-hmm.
4: Yeah. Au.
0: Yeah. Au gratin.
20: Gratin.
0: And then that becomes rating.
20: Rating. The 2 Michelin stars is her rating. Yes, very good. Gratin and rating. Well done.
4: John, give our best to the family. Thanks again for coming out and doing this really hard quiz with us.
20: You
0: really
20: too, guys.
0: Hard.
20: Cheers to you and yours. I'll see you next time.
4: All right. Bye-bye. Well.
0: Thanks, John.
4: John's not the only one who can talk to us. We've got a toll-free line available in the United States and Canada, 877-929-9673.
0: Hello, you have a way with words.
21: Yes, hello. This is Sarah from Elk Rapids, Michigan.
0: Hi, Sarah. We're glad to have you. What'd you call us about today?
21: So, I've always been curious about a word that turned up in our family lore. It's from a story that my mom told me when she was talking about her childhood. So it's something that happened, I guess, about 100 years ago. And she told me that when she and her younger brother and sister were at the age when swear words became quite enticing to them, My grandparents, who were upstanding citizens, were a little perturbed about this and kind of appalled. So they cooked up a scheme. And so one day when the three children were at the dining table, Grandma and Grandpa went into the next room. And my grandfather said in a slightly louder than usual voice to my grandmother, "Oh, you know, so-and-so, he's just an old bandoozer." And my grandmother quickly shushed him and she said, "Oh, not so loud, dear, the children might hear." So, of course, the children's ears perked right up when they overheard their parents talking. And the word bandoozer instantly became their very favorite. So they really thought they were hot stuff when they slung that word around. So I guess my question is, was bandoozer an actual word in that time frame, or was it something my grandfather just simply made up?
4: So your story is so wonderful. I can't even believe it, Sarah. So they manufactured this word, I'm pretty sure. Did they tell you over the years? I mean, was it passed down to you now that you're an adult that this word was invented?
21: Well, I never talked about it with my grandparents, okay. I guess. But and I don't remember if they had passed at the time my mother told me about this. Mm-hmm. I mean, I've heard of bamboozled, but bandoozer just seemed to be something that they had used. So I couldn't tell where it originated.
4: Yeah, well, yeah. Everything that I know about swearing, and I kind of have this sideline of swearing, says that it's an invented word from your family's story. But that idea of creating a fake swear word, that one has got some legs. Many people have done that with their children or their classrooms. We had a caller, Martha, if you remember, tell us that sacapuntas, which means pencil sharpener in Spanish, yes, was their fake swear word. And there's a wonderful book, by the way, Sarah, about fake swearing. It's called The Craptastic Book of Pseudo-Swearing by Michelle Witte, Witte, and you can find it as an ebook on bookshop.org and other online booksellers. There's a lot of this stuff, a lot of it from popular entertainment. Like in science fiction alone, there's Gorum from Firefly, Smeg from Red Dwarf, Frack from Battlestar Galactica, and Frel from Farscape, and there's even more, but like so many fake swear words have been invented.
21: Well,

0: Well, that is fascinating to
1: It's a
0: find
1: wonderful
0: out.
1: tradition, I think.
0: Yeah, it seemed to work. At least it worked well for the first week or so until the kids discovered it really was not a swear word like they
1: Oh,
0: thought.
1: it only lasted a week. I was
2: Oh,
1: hoping this was like a
2: man.
1: lifetime thing that they only found out on like the grandparents' deathbed.
2: This could be
0: Well,
2: painful on the playground, right? If they're using
1: Oh,
2: it
1: that's
2: with other
1: true.
2: kids.
1: That's not a word.
0: So perhaps it spread in the, among their friends. Who knows?
1: Who
2: That's
1: knows? But I
2: true.
1: will tell you that it doesn't appear in any of the reference works that I know.
0: Oh, well,
1: And I
0: I
1: got a
0: so
1: lot of them.
0: appreciate you checking.
1: One thing I want to leave you with before we go, in children's lore, there's also fake gestures, fake offensive gestures. So, for example, instead of holding up the middle finger, you hold up your pinky finger.
0: Oh.
1: And
0: Oh
1: so that's a
0: my, I'll
1: thing.
0: have
1: Although it's not just words
0: to.
1: that we fake when we're trying to do pretend swearing or pretend naughty behavior.
0: I'll have to keep all of that in mind for my grandchildren.
2: You do that, Sarah. Thank you so much for calling.
1: Yeah, take care of yourself.
0: Thank you so much. I appreciate you
2: All
0: looking into it
1: right,
0: for me.
1: bye-bye.
0: Mystery solved.
1: Yep.
0: Bye.
2: Smart from Ellensburg, Washington, shared a word with us that I didn't know. The word is pobbies, P-O-B-B-I-E-S. Pobbies refers to a mix of warm milk, bread, and sugar. She says British mothers used to give it to their child to fill them up or if they weren't feeling well. But she says that her mother used to make up a batch to give to the family of hedgehogs that lived in the front garden.
1: Oh, that's
2: Pobbies.
1: adorable. It's also very British. We'd love to hear the little food customs, the little food ways that you and your family have. 877-929-9673.
2: Hi there. You have a way with words.
3: Hi, how are you?
2: I'm doing well. Who is this and where are you?
3: My name is Allison, and I'm calling from Madison, Wisconsin.
2: Hey, Allison.
1: Hi, Allison.
2: What's going on up there?
3: So I was swimming laps the other day at the YMCA near to my house, and I looked up at a sign on a door, and it said that the outside space was reserved for programming. And I thought to myself, like, outside space, that sounds kind of awkward. Why don't they just say outer space? And then I kind of laughed because, like, outer space seemed ridiculous. And then I had questions about, like, why does outer space, why does it sound so ridiculous? Like, what? Why don't we use the word outer to describe things anymore?
1: Okay, so you're talking about, first of all, one of the things you're talking about is a linguistic collision of, where we have these two terms. We can't talk about the outer space of a building because that makes it sound like it's circling the planet.
3: Right.
1: Yeah.
3: Right. It sounded very odd.
1: Yeah, and so that is a thing. It's actually a thing. The oddness that you felt there as a native speaker of English is exactly what happens when two words try to occupy the same space, and it's just clear that we're going to need to say something else. This is why you would use the word outside to talk about the space outside a building rather than outer, because it's just the way it's going to go, because you know in your heart that it's clearer that way. So am I hearing you trying to get at the really why we talk about outer space at all? What does that outer mean and why is that happening?
3: Well, and I was also like wondering, like, is outer space a technical term? It seems like when I read things about like science based things, they use space. They don't use the word outer space. And so I was wondering, like, I guess sort of what the difference is between space and outer space.
1: I think while, for example, in the recent Artemis 2 mission, we had much discussion of space and maybe people talked about outer space. I think what they tend to do is prefer to talk about altitude and how far you away are from a certain part of the planet or other things in space, because you always need a point of reference in space. And often mm-hmm. Earth is that point of reference, or the International Space Station, or the moon, or what have you. So outer space isn't necessarily a term that they're going to use, except in a casual way. But that outer is really interesting, and it comes up in a poem in 1841 or 1842 by a woman named Emmeline Stuart Wortley. And the poem isn't that great, so I'm not going to repeat it here. But she uses outer space, and because it's poetry, it is not even clear to me that she's actually talking about, you know, way up

0: high outside the atmosphere where there's nothing but a vacuum and whatever space debris happens to be there. But other people who've studied this stuff insist that's what she's talking about. She's talking about actual outer space as we know today. But not long after, by the mid-1840s, you could get famous people like Humboldt, who did all this exploring and stuff, and wrote in German and English and used variations on the term, talking about outer space. And he talks about in relation to the cosmos and the remoter regions of universal space and the bodies belonging to the outer world. And all these, he's just talking about outer meaning away from Earth. So it's outer, just far from us. We're very self-centered as humans. We think Earth is everything and everything else is in relationship to it. So that outer is only really talking about how far we are away from the planet.
1: I see.
0: So everything away from us is outer.
1: Okay. See, I was thinking that maybe outer space is more of like a science fiction term.
0: Well, it does turn into science fiction, definitely by H.G. Wells. Wrote in 1901. H.G. Wells had it in one of the books talking about a character going into outer space. So by that time, 60 years is not that long in linguistic terms. 60 years later, you could just use it in science fiction and people would know what you meant. It kind of caught on rather quickly.
2: Well, Allison, thanks so much for the question.
1: Yeah, thank you for taking my call. It was great to talk to you.
0: Yeah,
2: great
0: sure. Take care.
2: You.
0: Call us again sometime. Bye-bye.
1: Thank you.
2: 877-929-9673 or send an email anytime, words@waywardradio.org. Hello, you have a way with words.
3: Hi, this is Jody. I'm calling from Ohio, although I am a native born and raised in Southern California in the Valley. I guess you could say I was a Valley girl.
0: What? What? Nice.
2: All right. So what's on your mind today, Jody?
3: All right. So I listened to your show and I love it. And I'm like, okay, I've always wanted to know this. So when I was growing up, my family used a particular word for vomit, throw up. And that word was erp. And I didn't grow up wondering it because I literally, that's the word we used. If the dog erped, he erped, you know, or the cat or me, or if you feel sick, you can erp into the bucket. It was just a word we used. We could say vomit or throw up, but puke was rude. So we didn't use that word, but it was mostly erp. And it was all I knew, really. I mean, not all I knew. I knew the other words, but that's all we used for that pretty much. And then as I was getting older and I would go to friends' houses, you know, you kind of expand beyond your own home, you know, it's not something that comes up all the time, but if somebody were to throw up, I would say, oh, he erped, or look, the dog erped over here. And they would kind of like go, what? Seriously. And that's when I started to learn it wasn't like an average word that everybody knew. And I go, oh, he threw up. And most people just went, oh. And as I got older, you know, still with my family, I guess we would use it. It's not like we couldn't say else. I don't use it at all anymore, except when I'm playing Scrabble or something where you, because I love word games. So when you're generating your own words, and darn it, that word has never been in there, at least defined as the way I would spell it. Either E-A-R-P is what I thought, like Wyatt Earp, or U-R-P, or I guess it could be E-R-P. And it never, I never could find that word that means vomit. And I've asked a few people here and there, I mean, you know, how often do you start talking about vomit with people? But as it's appropriate, hey, you guys ever heard of this word? Nope.
0: Okay.
3: No, that's weird.
0: But we have, Jody, Martha and I have for sure. We've definitely heard of this. But let me ask you a question just on the off chance I get the answer I want.
3: Okay.
0: So you're from California.
3: Yes.
0: But where are your parents from?
3: Okay. My mom grew up in Central Valley, Taft, California, and which is near Bakersfield. Mm-hmm. And my dad was from the Midwest. My mom's parents, which I think it's that side of the family, I'm almost positive that it came from. My grandma, her mom was born in Kansas. And so they were in the Midwest area. But then, you know, they migrated to California.
0: The reason I asked is because when the linguistic atlases have researched the terms that people use for vomit, and they did do it, and the Dictionary of American Regional English did its own field work, and they asked a question about, you know, what do you call this activity, this biological activity? ERP, U-R-P, as it's usually spelled, was incredibly common in the Mississippi Valley, kind of Louisiana and northward, and kind of east and west of there, including Georgia, maybe even as far west as the Southwest, you know, Southwest kind of capital S Southwest as a geographic destination. So it was particularly strong. Of course, there's a big asterisk here, is that all that field work is old. You know, that field work is 50, 60, 70 years old. But, you know, sometimes those patterns hold remarkably well over the decades. But interestingly, the word actually appears in the movie Grease. You know, like...
3: Really?
0: Yeah, the high school.
3: I know that very well.
0: Yes, there's a line from Rizzo where the I think it's the principal or says something about, I'm not only a prince, I'm a pal, I'm a principal or something like that. It's just ridiculous. And she says something along the lines like, she's like, Jason, Jason, bring the basin, erp, slop, get the mop. Or maybe she just says the last part, erp, slop, get the mop.
3: Wow, I never noticed that.
0: There's this long, so throughout folklore, there's records of this particular long saying, kind of a playground saying of, icky dicky, I feel sicky, Jason, Jason, bring the basin, erp, slop, get the mop. And so part of that appears in the movie Grease. And I wonder if it was a little bit of a popularizer of ERP, U-R-P, to mean vomit.
3: I love that. ERP, slop, hit the mop. I'm going to go write that down right now.
0: You take care of yourself now.
3: Thank you very much.
0: Bye-bye.
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0: You're listening to Away with Words, the show about language and how we use it. I'm Grant Barrett.
2: And I'm Martha Barnett. At the top of the show, I mentioned a book I'm really excited about. It's a memoir by British writer Chloe Dalton, and it's called Raising Hare, H-A-R-E. At the beginning of the book, Dalton is a hard-charging political speechwriter in London. She travels all over the world at a moment's notice. But during COVID, she's stuck in a small home in the countryside. And one cold day, she's out walking along a dirt road, and she chances upon a tiny creature in the middle of it. And she writes, "The animal, no longer than the width of my palm, lay on its stomach with its eyes open and its short, silky ears held tightly against its back. Its fur was dark brown, thick and choppy, and grew in delicate curls along its spine. Long, pale guard hairs and whiskers stood out from its body and glowed in the weak sun, creating a corona of light around its rump and muzzle. Set against the bare earth and dry grass, it was hard to tell where its fur ended and the ground began. It blended into the dead winter landscape so completely, but for the rapid rise and fall of its flanks, I would have mistaken it for a stone." And when she returns hours later, that little creature is still there, and there are birds of prey circling overhead. So she's torn about whether to let nature take its course. And then against her better judgment, she scoops it up in a handful of dry leaves and heads home. Now, this little leveret weighs less than an apple. And of course, once she gets it home, she thinks, oh my gosh, what have I done? What do I do? An expert tells her that most leverets in captivity either die of shock or starve. And the books that she finds about hares are mostly about hunting or cooking them. But she finds answers, oddly enough, in a 250-year-old poem. In the late 1700s, the poet William Cowper kept hares as pets, and he wrote about them and what they ate. And so she tries feeding the leveret what he suggests, porridge, oats, and coriander. And improbably, this little animal begins to thrive. And she goes on to read lots of natural history and folklore involving hares, and her memoir is rich with all of that information. But she's always mindful of the need to respect the fact that this is a wild animal. This isn't how it's supposed to be. So she's careful not to name it or pet it or assume its gender. Instead, she adjusts her life so that the growing leveret has the run of her house and her garden. And this memoir is a meditation on nature and our relationship to it, for better and for worse. It's about slowing down and observing. And surprisingly, there's also this quiet underlying amount of suspense through it. You get invested in this question of, will the animal survive? Because after all, this is nature, and the natural world, for all its beauty, can also be grim. But there's some absolutely gorgeous writing to savor here. And for me, it changed the way that I think about hares, I think about leverets. And you know, Grant, there are a few books that I want to read all over again right away, and this is one of them.
0: Yes, you've been forcing this book on everyone. It's my turn next. Thank you so much, Martha, for sharing this lovely book with us. We will link to Raising Hare by Chloe Dalton on our website at waywardradio.org. And as always, Martha and I love to hear what you're reading. 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Hello, you have a way with words.
6: Hi, good afternoon. My name is Catherine. I'm calling from Ontario in Canada, but my question is about a phrase that I heard when I was growing up in Newfoundland. So it would have been around 1974, and my grandfather would come in from outside, and he would say, "The fog is thick as burgoo out there." And I would say, "Papa, what is burgoo?" And he would just laugh, and I have never heard anybody else say it.
0: The fog is thick as burgoo. So we're talking you can't see your hand in front of your face kind of thickness.
6: Exactly. Mm-hmm. Yeah. Really thick, and I've never heard anybody else in the family use it, but I don't know what burgoo is.
2: Yeah, it's as thick as oatmeal porridge, actually. Burgoo was a name that was applied by 18th century sailors to sort of that gray sludge of oatmeal that they would eat, oats boiled in seawater, maybe a smear of salt fat or something like that. And so if they were talking about fog that was really, really thick, they would say it was thick as burgoo.
6: Wow, I've never heard porridge called burgoo, but it makes sense.
0: Well, it's very much a Canadianism, though. You'll find it in the Dictionary of Canadianisms on Historical Principles, although it came from England and Scotland. And for some reason, it settled more permanently in Canada.
2: Yeah, and what's really weird is as a native Kentuckian, I have to mention that burgoo in Kentucky is very, very popular, but it's not oatmeal or porridge. It's a thick soup or stew that's made with whatever meat you have around, beef, venison, pork, even squirrel and vegetables. It's usually cooked outdoors. And if you can't stand up a spoon in it, if you put the spoon in and it falls over, then that burgoo is not ready. And it's super popular in Kentucky and part of Illinois, and especially Derby Week in Louisville.
0: Yeah, I'm seeing here, Martha, that burgoo definition as oatmeal is actually kind of old-fashioned, and mm-hmm. many people in Canada use it in the way that you've just described it, which is mm-hmm. it's whatever you have on hand put into a stew.
2: Mm-hmm. Yeah, and we're not sure of the origin of burgoo. There's a good chance that sailors picked it up from similar-sounding Arabic or Persian words for bulgur, you know, that kind of wheat that is in tabbouleh, but we're not sure about the origin.
6: Oh, that's interesting.
2: Yeah.
6: Well, but he was a fisherman, so he might have picked it up that way, right?
2: Yeah.
6: Oh, that's interesting. Thank you so much for explaining.
2: Yeah. Sure thing. And that's B-U-R-G-O-O. I assume that's how your family knew it.
6: That's how I've always assumed it was spelled. But I've never seen it written down. So
0: outstanding. Well, thank you so much, and you take care.
6: Thank you very much. Bye-bye.
0: Bye-bye.
2: Bye.
0: We love to hear from people all around the world. And if you're in Canada, you've got a toll-free number you can use, 877-929-9673. If you're anywhere else in the world besides North America, you can find lots of ways to reach us on WhatsApp, on our contact form, and email on our website at waywardradio.org.
2: Grant, I just learned the meaning of the word CRIA, C-R-I-A. It seems like it would be a great word for Scrabble or something.
0: Is this from biology? It refers to groups of animals of some kind?
2: Wow, you're on the right track there.
0: Bunnies, foxes? I'm not sure.
2: Well, a CRIA, C-R-I-A, refers to a baby llama or a baby alpaca.
0: Oh.
2: It comes from the Spanish word cría, which means the rearing of an animal or baby animal.
0: So it's an up-and-comer little fuzzy
2: exactly.
0: guy from the Andes.
2: Exactly. I thought that would be such a good word for
0: crossword puzzles.
2: It is
0: a really
2: good
0: word. Yeah, the list of baby animal names, and they're often very cute. If you have baby alpacas and baby llamas, we definitely want to see the pictures. But we also want your questions, stories, thoughts, whatever, about language. Call or text toll-free, 877-929-9673. Hello, you have a way with words.
8: Hi, Grant and Martha. This is Connie from Marana, Arizona. I love your show, and my question is the origin of bloody bones and rawhead. When I was a child and had younger brothers and sisters, my mother and grandmother, who are from rural Georgia, used to basically terrorize us with bloody bones and rawhead if we went rambling in any closets or drawers. And I just wondered where that came from.
0: Well, Connie, talk to us about what that terrorizing is like. So what's the circumstances here? How is this threatening you? How did this come about?
8: My mom didn't want us rambling in closets or whatever, and I don't know why she thought we'd do it. We didn't do it at home. But anyway, I just remember as a little girl, you know, 4 or 5 years old, being told that if we went into that area and opened the closets or went into Granny's Hope Chest, bloody bones and rawhead would get us. And, you know, when you're a little kid, it's scary. And I had a little sister and a little brother who are 2 and then 4 years younger than me. But when I was probably 10 or 11, and we would visit, I was afraid to go through those green curtains. And if I got through the green curtains and they didn't get me, then I wanted somebody to come into the bathroom and make sure they weren't hiding behind the shower curtain. Because, you know,
2: Yes, well, rawhead and bloody bones, or bloody bones and rawhead, it has a lot of history behind it, Connie. It's really fascinating. It goes all the way back to the mid-1500s in England, maybe even earlier than that. But rawhead, or Tommy Rawhead, was this boogeyman used in the same way that your family used it, you know, to scare little kids into behaving. And Rawhead was the name of this ghastly creature whose skin had actually been ripped off his skull.
0: Oh.
2: It's really
8: Oh, my
2: gross.
8: God.
2: Yeah, I know, right? That would scare a little kid, right? And you see this as early as 1548. There was an anti-Catholic tract that was called The Will of the Devil. And it's where the devil dictates his last will and testament to his secretaries, who are named Hobgoblin, Rawhead, and Bloody Bone. And then we see the characters named Rawhead or Tommy Rawhead or Rawhead and Bloody Bones in a lot of folklore after that. And sometimes the name is applied to just one monster, Rawhead and Bloody Bones, because this poor guy is in terrible shape. Or sometimes it's two separate creatures. But the bottom line is that Rawhead and Bloody Bones was this creepy guy with a flayed head. And it's one of those monsters that parents would use to keep kids in line, like Jenny Greenteeth, who was supposedly lurking in ponds and would pull children in if they got too close. So it's basically some serious stranger danger. It's just really grisly.
0: But Connie, something I notice in the folklore is there are echoes of exactly what you experienced, where kids are being kept away from dangerous places or places their parents don't want them by this mythology, by these fictional characters. Like Martha said, like keeping them away from a pond because kids can drown in ponds, or keeping them away from mining pits was another one. You might have these random holes in the ground from centuries of mining, and you just don't want the kids messing about there. So you'll say, oh, well, yeah, if you go over there, Tommy Roadhead's going to get you.
8: Rather than just saying it could be dangerous.
2: Yeah, dangerous isn't nearly as frightening as Tommy Roadhead.
0: Dangerous sounds exciting when you're a kid.
2: So your family was participating in a very old tradition.
0: Well, Connie, thank you so much for sharing your memories with us. We really appreciate it.
8: Thank you so much. It was lovely talking to you both.
0: Take care.
2: Okay, take care.
8: Okay, bye.
0: You can call us toll-free in the United States and Canada, 877-929-9673. 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
9: Hi, how's it going?
0: Super duper. Who is this?
9: This is Chase from Jacksonville, Florida.
0: Hi, Chase. Welcome to the program. What's on your mind?
9: Well, I had a question about something that we always would say when I was a kid. So I didn't grow up in Florida. I grew up in Sacramento, California, and we didn't play rock, paper, scissors. We played Rochambeau. So it was the same kind of game. We did throw out a rock, paper, or scissors, but we didn't call it that. We called it Rochambeau.
0: Oh, interesting.
9: And so I don't know why.
0: Did you pick up Rochambeau as a name for it from family or from schoolmates?
9: I just remember playing it, on the schoolyard in elementary school. And I mean, our whole family called it that, too.
0: Mm-hmm. Yeah.
9: I mean, I know now from history who Rochambeau is, but I just don't know why we called it that.
0: Yeah. Martha, it's complicated, right?
2: Well, it is. Yeah. And you mentioned Rochambeau from history. You're talking about the famous French general who was involved in the American Revolution.
9: Yeah. And I think he had something to do maybe with the French Revolution, too.
2: Mm-hmm.
9: If I'm not mistaken.
2: And so you're wondering why you called it Rochambeau and other people called it rock, paper, scissors?
9: Yeah, it's kind of always been on my mind. I was just like, why did we call it that? And then when we moved to Florida, everybody was doing rock, paper, scissors.
2: Yeah, that's interesting. I spent part of my childhood in Central Florida, and we called it scissors, paper, rock.
0: Different order.
9: That's funny, yeah.
2: Yeah, but the answer about Rochambeau is nobody knows. Nobody knows why there's a connection between this word and this choosing game. Folklorists call it a choosing game where kids or adults can sort of engage in a kind of fairness ritual. You know, you decide things depending on whether you throw out with your hand a fist or something that looks like scissors or a flat hand for paper. And decide who beats who. Anyway, nobody knows. And I don't know that there's a regional component to it either. Do you, Grant?
0: No. I will say that it is probably American. And I will also say, be warned that there are false histories of the word Rochambeau out there. Some of them put forth by organizations that are devoted to Rochambeau. They just made stuff up out of whole cloth as a gag, and people believed it.
2: Yeah, but it does look like people from Europe and the United States started picking up on actually an earlier version that they encountered in Japan. It was a game called Janken Pon that was virtually identical to Rochambeau or Scissors, Paper, Rock. But I'm wondering, have you ever played Rock, Paper, Scissors, Lizard, Spock?
9: No, but I can see how that would go, though, with the hand symbol there. Yeah, live long and prosper.
2: Yeah, scissors cut paper, paper covers rock, rock crushes lizard, lizard poisons Spock, Spock smashes scissors, scissors decapitate lizard, lizard eats paper, paper disproves Spock, Spock vaporizes rock, and rock breaks scissors.
0: You know,
9: that's a good one.
0: What's funny about that is both Janken Pon, which is rock, scissors, paper, and another similar game first appear in a journal of Japanese culture in the 1890s. But this other game, Martha, is basically translates as bug fist, but it's got a snake in it. and it's got a frog in it, and it's got a slug in it. So it's snake, frog, slug. It's called Mushiken. The snake swallows the frog, the frog swallows the slug, and the slug poisons the snake.
9: Now that reminds me, that we did have a lot of Japanese Americans growing up in around the Bay Area.
0: Yeah.
9: And so a lot of my friends too, yeah, they would have different versions of the game as well, now that I remember that.
0: Well, in any case, Chase, thank you so much. And if we find out more, you'll hear it on the show, all right?
9: All right, perfect. Thank you very much to you both. And it's been enjoyable listening to you for these years.
0: Oh, yeah. Thanks for sharing with us. And
2: yeah,
0: call us again sometime.
2: Thanks for calling.
0: Bye-bye.
9: All right, cheers. Bye-bye.
0: Sometimes we talk about games of choosing, games of counting, and we'd love to hear yours. 877-929-9673. 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
2: And special thanks to our nonprofit's volunteer board, Michael Breslauer, Josh Eccles, Claire Grotting, Merrill Perlman, Bruce Rogo, Rick Seidenworm, and Betty Willis.
0: Thanks for listening. I'm Grant Barrett.
2: And I'm Martha Barnett. Until next time, goodbye.
0: So long.

0: Fatherhood advice for all the new or soon-to-be dads out there.
1: 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It costs nothing to apologize. 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
0: I'm Matt Dara. 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

0: we are trained early to imagine that the holy or even the profane are things separate and apart from us. Things that live in a building or in a book, accessible only after years of study and deep contemplation by those with the long beards and the secret knowledge. But then, one day, you accidentally call upon the sacred or the profane, and you don't have the secret knowledge. You don't have the years of study, but no matter, this time, for whatever reason, it hears. Today in Snap Judgment, we proudly present Something Sacred. Snap Judgment, storytelling with a beat. After this short break, Something Sacred. This way comes, snappers. Stay tuned.
1: Live from NPR News in Washington, I'm Nora Rahm. Iran has fired missiles towards Israel, the first such attack since a fragile ceasefire took effect in early April. Tehran had threatened to retaliate after Israel struck the southern suburbs of Beirut earlier today. Israel says it was sending a message to Iran-backed Hezbollah. Israel also hit the southern city of Tyre. NPR's Jane Araf reports.
2: The sun is setting on the city of Tyre, and I'm looking out at the Mediterranean, the waves rolling in, and people camped on the beach, but not the fun kind of camping. It's the kind of camping you do when you've fled your home and you've run out of land that provides any sort of safety. This tip of Tyre is the old, historic, ancient district, mostly Christian, and it's the one part of the city that Israel has not threatened or issued warnings for. So people are continuing to stream here from other parts. They're safe for now, but they don't know for how long. Jane Araf, NPR News, in Tyre, southern Lebanon.
1: President Trump says Iran has no choice but to reach an agreement with the U.S. to end the war. He said the Iranian leaders had dealt with weak U.S. leaders in the past, but now he says Iran is virtually incapacitated.
3: They're proud. There are things they never thought they'd be doing that they're going to have to do. They've got no choice. And it takes a little while. You know, you're talking about 47 years of getting away with whatever they wanted. I mean, this should have been done long ago.
1: President Trump was interviewed Friday by NBC. It was broadcast today on Meet the Press. British Prime Minister Keir Starmer welcomed Ukrainian President Volodymyr Zelensky to No. 10 Downing Street today to discuss European support for Kyiv more than 4 years after Russia's full-scale invasion. The leaders of France and Germany were also present. The meeting comes after Ukraine's drone attack on St. Petersburg, demonstrating it can attack deep within Russia. Investors will get a look into both inflation and the housing market this week. NPR's Stephen Pesaha reports home sales have been dragging.
4: Historically, spring is a hot time for home sales, but the market's cooled in recent years due to high mortgage rates. Tuesday, the National Association of Realtors will report May's existing home sales. Zillow's already reported sales down nearly 3% from a year earlier. On Wednesday, the Labor Department will share the latest on consumer prices. In April, prices rose 3.8% year over year, much faster than the Federal Reserve would like. If this week gives us similar inflation numbers for May, that would increase pressure on the Fed to raise interest rates this year, especially after a strong jobs report showed May added 172,000 jobs in a still resilient labor market. Stephen Pesaha, NPR News.
1: This is NPR News. President Trump has erected a huge structure on the south lawn of the White House to hold a UFC fight 1 week from today, which is Flag Day as well as President Trump's birthday. The Public Integrity Project filed a lawsuit yesterday saying the tower arch was constructed without congressional permission. The White House calls the lawsuit baseless. The annual Tony Awards will be held tonight at New York City's Radio City Music Hall. Jeff London reports some revivals have been getting a lot of buzz.
5: Two shows are duking it out for the Best Musical Revival Tony. Ragtime, based on the E.L. Doctorow novel set in the early 20th century. The Jellicle Ball, which takes the Andrew Lloyd Webber musical and sets it in the world of drag ballroom. On the play side, a revival of Death of a Salesman starring Nathan Lane and Laurie Metcalf is favored to win.
6: So attention must be paid.
5: 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For NPR News, I'm Jeff London in New York.
1: In basketball, the NBA Finals move to Madison Square Garden in New York tomorrow night. The New York Knicks beat the San Antonio Spurs in the first two games. Security will be heightened at the Garden tomorrow night as President Trump is expected to attend. In men's tennis, Alexander Zverev won the men's French Open title today. It was his first major title. He beat Flavio Caboli of Italy. I'm Nora Rahm, NPR News in Washington.
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9: Snap.

9 years old, sitting in this church, angry. And my parents angry at these brethren, this place, and now their preacher, all puffed up, red face, bug-eyed, steps to the podium, commands us to open your Bible to Exodus 32. Here, brethren, Moses climbs the mountain to see God. Do the people wait patient? They do not. Instead, they work with their forges, their ovens, with wickedness in their hearts, with evil. Then look right here, look here, look here, look here. They pull a golden calf from the flame. What do they do then? The very worst thing you can do. They call this thing, this abomination, a god. Who needs that other god when this one gleams golden? Then they bow their heads before it, blasphemy. But know this, brethren. There's no surer way to summon the Lord than to mock him. The God that delivered them from slavery under Pharaoh stretches out his mighty hand and smites with fire and horror and pain for their betrayal. Remember that. If you want to see God face to face, you remember that. Later, anger has an idea. I snatch two hangers from the hall closet, bring them back to my bedroom, strip the wires from the hangers, bend them, fashion them, work it just so. Then I cover it, not with gold. I don't have any of that. Nah, instead, I wrap sheet after sheet of aluminum foil around it, pinch and shape it into a face, into horns, the body of a calf. I admire it for a moment. Beautiful. My own graven image. Then I wait for a lull in the ever-present noise of my household, peek outside my bedroom, down the hall, push the front door open, quiet, quiet, quiet. Pad down the front steps of our trailer, aluminum calf wrapped tight in my jacket, then I run. Out to the middle of the woods, my secret, fast, fast, run, run until I reach the spot, reverently. Set the calf down on a patch of hard earth, but doubt stops me, fear. Then the anger returns, the fury. I have asked, begged their God to reveal itself as many ways as I know. Still, it judges me unworthy of even a word. Even a whisper, answer me. Now, this is all I have left. So I steel myself. Look to the sky, one last chance, answer me. Then I drop to my knees, bow my head, and I pray to my own graven image. Today, on Snap Judgment, we proudly present Something Sacred. My name is Kim Washington. All that glitters is not aluminum when you're listening to Snap Judgment.

We begin, headed out to sea to meet Jordan. Now, Jordan is fresh out of boot camp and doing his very first unit with the Coast Guard on board a ship patrolling the waters off the East Coast. And I'm going to let Jordan take it from here.

0: It's 12:30. I'm out here by myself on the catwalk, standing my watch, doing my lookout. This is a famous class cutter, bow to stern, 270 feet long, white with the famous U.S. Coast Guard orange racing stripe on the front. At this point, the ship is off the coast of New England. Even being late spring, it's still pretty cold. The wind is blowing. I'm bundled up in what we call a float coat, essentially a rain jacket with a life jacket built into it. It's a pretty dark night. It was very starry out, but the moon had very little illumination this particular night. So I'm using night vision goggles, and I'm looking for hazards, essentially. Things floating in the water, other ships that we might not see on radar. At this point, I'm about an hour and a half into my watch. It's been a pretty quiet night. I'm doing a scan with my night vision, just looking towards the front of the ship. And I see there's a person standing at the forwardmost point of the bow, about 70 feet away from me, with his arms outstretched. It's the middle of the night. There aren't very many people awake at this point, and for someone to be out there in the pitch black darkness, standing on the front of the ship, that rings alarm bells in my head. I'm concerned about the worst case scenario that this person is out there with the intent to jump off. Right away, I have to look again. You know, did I actually just see that? I pick up my NVGs again and look out, and it's very clearly a person standing there. Just the silhouette of a person. I can tell that it's a man. He's got a military-style haircut. And I can tell that they're wearing the Coast Guard uniform. Not by any color, just by the sort of silhouette of it. I'm yelling, "Hey, what are you doing out there? You know, hey, you know, just trying to get their attention." BOD, the officer of the deck, the person in charge of navigation of the ship, she's inside the bridge. This OOD has heard me screaming. She's my boss as a seaman. And she has come out to see what the deal is. She's short, probably 5'2", blonde woman with big, like, porthole glasses. Just these big round glasses that you practically can't see past when you're talking to her. So I hand her my night vision goggles. I say, "There's someone standing on the bow." And I think the exact words out of her mouth were, "Oh." Because at this point, now she's reached the same initial conclusion that I have of somebody's on the front of the boat and they might be getting ready to jump over the side. So immediately, she calls to the bosun's mate of the watch, our only roving watchstander on the bridge, and tells him to go down there. I can hear him open the door. It's a very distinct, like, creak and slam sound, a very heavy door. And I can see his flashlight as he comes out. He's got a life jacket on himself, and he's got another life jacket in his hand in case he has to reach out and grab this person and throw him in a life jacket to prevent him from hurting themselves. So the OD, she sends the bosun's mate of the watch down, and a couple minutes later, he comes up on the radio and he says, "There's no one up here." Right away, my heart sank. My immediate thought was that this person had jumped over the side or fallen over the side and we didn't see it happen. I expected that we're going to be looking for a man overboard throughout the night. But I immediately pick up the night vision and I see right away that the person is there still. I hand him to her. She can still see him there. So now I'm thinking that the BMO probably had to walk through like a lit up space to get out there. And so his natural night vision just isn't adjusted enough to see this person. We're on the radio, I'm yelling, we're trying to guide him to where this person is standing. We can see him shining his flashlight right in the spot where the shadow is. And we see the BMO walk up right where this person is standing. We're telling him the whole time, he's right there, he's right there, he's right in front of you. How do you not see him? And then he walks right through the person and is still saying that there's nothing there. My blood runs cold. I'm dumbfounded. I don't know how I could be even seeing what I'm seeing. I just watched a man walk through another man. The OD and I are trying to figure out what it is we're looking at. Maybe it's this, maybe it's that, but we can both see that it's not. It's not any of those things we try to rationalize. The OD goes back into the bridge. She didn't have much to say after that. I think she was pretty well shaken up and in her own head at that point. I continue standing my watch. Every time I looked down, it was still there. And at this point, I've pretty well understood that he's gonna be there. I get off my watch and make my way through the ship. And at this point, I'm just so exhausted that I'm ready to go to sleep. And I pass out pretty much as soon as my head hits the pillow. So the next day, I'm sitting on the mess deck between meals, kind of just wasting some time. But at the same time, I'm thinking about this shadow that I saw last night. Ghost stories are very common on these boats. I've always been a sort of what I would call maybe a loose believer, but I've never seen one, so how can I possibly say one way or the other? And then the OD from that night comes up and sits down. That's abnormal behavior. Officers don't sit on the enlisted mess deck. They have their own sort of eating area cloistered from the rest of the ship. And traditionally, officers aren't supposed to sit there unless they ask you. And so for her to come over here and sit down, she clearly has something on her mind. Really, before I had a chance to say anything, she said, "I saw it again." After I got off watch, I went to my room and it was standing in the hallway. She just described it as just a black man-shaped figure. Right away, I just got chills. My hairs on my arms stood up. It wasn't just this figure that stood on an unreachable part of the ship, 70 feet away from me. It's now something that I could turn the corner and see at any given moment. Within the next few days, I start hearing stories about, I went out on the fantail to smoke in the night and I saw someone standing there and raised my phone up to their face to see who it was and there just wasn't anybody there, or about seeing a shadow of a man while they were making their rounds before they went to watch. That they were in the gym and saw just this shadow of a person. At this point, I felt pretty afraid that I was gonna now run into this thing anywhere that I went. It's capable of moving around the ship. What else is it capable of? What is it gonna do the next time I run into it? About a week after that initial incident, we're having we call quarters, where we all get together, and the executive officer and the commanding officer, they discuss our upcoming plans, they make announcements. The executive officer stands up and he goes, "Oh, and we've got a burial at sea that we need volunteers for." I'm thinking, what are you talking about? Burial at sea? Like, nobody's dead. Nobody died on this boat. Come to find out, since we left Florida on our way back up to New England, we have been carrying this urn on board. And it's been tucked away in one of the officers' staterooms for safekeeping. And the urn belonged to a former electrician's mate in the Coast Guard. The electrician's mate had been in the Coast Guard in the 80s on board this particular ship, responding to search and rescue. What he requested was to be buried at sea in the vicinity of where his first SAR case was. At this point, it starts to make sense. This was probably the man that was walking around the boat. Anytime you run into an old veteran, one of the first things they want to do is take a look at the ship that they used to be on, see what's changed and see who's working and how things are going. I think he was just trying to get his bearings and see what's changed, see what stayed the same, reminisce in a way. This guy who was on this ship that stood where I stood, did the mission that I do, and now we're honoring his final request. Yeah, that felt very moving to me, and I was very quick to volunteer to be a part of this ceremony. The day of the ceremony comes, and I have volunteered to be an urn bearer. We have three riflemen to do the gun salute. We have someone with a trumpet to play taps. A couple people to hold the American flag as we do the interment. This particular urn is a small plastic box. Myself and the chief, we bring it over to the rail and put it over the side and let go. When we drop the urn in the water, I sort of say a little bit of a prayer to myself, just thinking about the implications of what we've just done and what it means to the man and his family. And after that, the sightings stop. The shadow just feels like another shipmate now. That being said, a shipmate that I still don't want to run into in the dark in the middle of the night, but it's just someone else who lived part of their life on this boat. Recently, I was underway on the ship that I'm on now, and I knew that the ship that I used to be on was in a port that we were pulling into. I went over to the ship. They were right across the pier, and salute the watchstander, go on the brow and salute the flag, as is custom in the Coast Guard, and step on, and immediately that smell. Every cutter has its own smell. And just the memories of the time I was there just filled my head as I took in that smell. And I kind of feel like maybe that's what that electrician's mate was doing as well, just taking in the memories.
1: Jordan, thank you for sharing your story. The spook, the original score for that piece was by Lauren Newsom. It was produced by Zoe Frigno. When Snap Doctrine returns, we wake up the gods. Stay tuned.
2: On the next Blue Dimensions, the debut album of clarinetist Virginia McDonald, called In Search Of. I'm Johnny Meister. We'll also hear a variety of Thelonious Monk pieces, including one from Carlos Enriquez on an album called Monk Conclave on the next Blue Dimensions.
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Welcome back to Snap Judgment, the Something Sacred episode, featuring amazing stories from Snap's evil twin podcast, Spooked. Our question, how do you wake a god? Our next story begins on a spring night in 1986. Thousands of people have gathered in Hilo, Hawaii, not just from around the islands, from the four corners of the earth to witness the largest, the most prestigious hula competition in the world. As the sun sets over Hilo, rollers pack Ida Kanaka'ole Stadium, the rafters. Air tastes rich with the smell of Kalua pork and the sound of ancient drums. And in the distance, dark clouds roll in. Snap Judgment.

0: evening and welcome to the 23rd annual Merry Monarch Festival Hula Competition. We are here live at Hilo.
1: Tonight, the Kahiko Competition, where 30 halaus will be sharing the ancient dances of Hawaii.
2: Leanne Durant is backstage with the other dancers in her halau, or hula school. After 9 months of practice and preparation, they're about to take the stage and perform their rendition of the Three Windstorms of Hina.
1: The women's chant, Kimo, speaks of the goddess Hina from Molokai and her three devastating winds that were able to bruise skins and devastate lands.
0: And so we should get from these dancers, male and female, very strong, emotional Kahiko ancient dances. Should be very interesting this evening.
3: And we were all ready to go, and we're standing in a circle. And then all of a sudden, the lights went out. It's pitch black. The storm is going crazy. That's when the dread really comes. Like, I had bad feelings from the very beginning of learning the dance. I was like, okay, what do we do to stop this?
2: Leanne has been dancing hula for almost as long as she can remember. As a girl growing up in Honolulu, she learned to dance a version of hula called hula awana. It's an instrumental style of hula that became popular after the Hawaiian language was banned in the islands.
3: I grew up in the generation where Hawaiian language, hula, was not accepted. During the overthrow of our monarchy, we were illegally taken by the United States. And once that happened, as a people, we weren't allowed to speak our language. Ancient hula was underground because we were not allowed to dance it. And then when I came home from college in 1977, there were things happening here in Hawaii, which they called the first renaissance of things Hawaiian. And it all started with the hula.
2: All over the islands, young Hawaiians were reviving hula kahiko and bringing back those traditional dances and chants.
3: It looked exciting, so I asked

0: my neighbor if she was dancing hula anywhere, and she said she was. So I went down with her to a hula class with Kumuhula Mapuana de Silva. She was teaching kahiko, which is the ancient hula. Those chants go back, way back. It tells those stories of our ancestors. What kind of beauty did they see in a flower? What kind of beauty did they see in a rock? What did they do if things weren't right? What kind of battles did they have? And I just fell in love with it.
1: One day not long after she started studying hula kahiko, Leanne remembers overhearing her kumu, or teacher, Mapuana de Silva, talking about entering the Merry Monarch Festival.
0: I was like, what is that? That's how out of touch I was. I didn't even know about the festival. They started it as a little competition with a few halau. And over the years, it just, by word of mouth, by, you know, more the Renaissance was bringing more and more halau into being. And it just became one of the biggest things ever. And that's kind of like our big gold star, you know, in the spring, is going to Merry Monarch.
1: The first time Leanne went to Merry Monarch, it was 1981. She was in her 20s and having the time of her life, preparing for the festival with her hula sisters. Her halau didn't win that year.
0: But it was just really a fun time. It was a really bonding time. Each halau would have their own fundraiser with their own little signature to it. And because even though we were in competition, we would support each other. We would go to each other's fundraisers. We would help them. They would help us. It was like a huge, huge family. But it was a lot of work. We'd make our own costumes. We'd make our own lei. We have to raise money to get there and pay, be able to pay for our hotels, our vans.
1: Not to mention the hours each week spent practicing the dances they were going to perform.
0: They would have a dance of your choice, and then whoever the committee was would choose a dance where every halau danced the same. But each kumu brought their own spirit to it.
1: They'd start rehearsing their dances in September and work on them all the way through to the competition in the spring. But for Leanne and the other dancers in Halau, Mohala, Ilima, the point of all this hard work wasn't just to win. Although in her first 5 years with the group, they did win 3 times.
0: What we would strive for was to share our hula and our interpretation with everyone.
1: And then came 1986 and the 3 windstorms of Hina.
0: It was about the goddess Hina. She's one of the oldest goddesses in Hawaii. And she was the female that could generate force in Hawaiian cosmology. And she was kind of a protector of the land, too. She had this gourd. And if the people wouldn't take care of the land, she would open her gourd just a little bit. When she opened that gourd just a little bit, the rain got stronger, the wind started to pick up. And it was kind of like a warning to the people that you better take care of business. And so as the chant goes on, the people still don't heed her call or, you know, pay attention. So she opens her gourd a little more. That's when you start getting lightning, thunder, the rain gets harder, the winds start whipping up. And on the 3rd time, when she opens the gourd, it's the destruction of man.
1: Leanne was a really experienced dancer at this point, and she was a mentor to some of the newer hula sisters. But when she got into the studio to start practicing this one,
0: something was just weird. I remember going to Hula, and we learned the second verse, I all of a sudden just felt, I don't know how to explain it, I was a little frightened. I couldn't really explain why, but it was just a feeling I had in my na'au, in my gut. And that feeling carried through the whole, what I call the Marimonic season, starting in September.
1: Leanne hoped that with time, she'd get more comfortable with the routine and the feeling would fade, but it didn't. When the spring rolled around, that uneasy feeling in her gut was still there whenever she practiced. She didn't mention it to her kumu or anyone else in her halau. She just kept pushing, trying to get it right.
0: But I just couldn't get it. I couldn't get the dance. I couldn't get the chant. I made mistakes all the time. It just didn't feel comfortable to me. I never had struggles like that learning a hula.
1: Finally, the week of Mary Monarch arrived. Leanne and her hula sisters flew to Hilo and checked in to the Nanaloa Hotel. That night, they sat in the audience in Edith Kanaka'oli Stadium and watched the Miss Aloha competition. The next day, it was their turn to compete, Kahiko night. Leanne remembers waking up that morning to perfect Hilo weather, blue skies with a cool mist coming off the ocean. The dancers spent the day rehearsing on the hotel lawn before heading over to the stadium. When they got there, they had some time to kill before they had to get ready, and most of the dancers wanted to watch the first groups perform. But Leanne decided that she needed some time alone and fresh air to clear her head, so she made her way back outside.
0: I was super nervous because I had a hard time with the chant. I needed to calm my nerves, so I remember going down. I sat on the sidewalk, kind of along the fence. I would just keep kind of just taking a deep breath. I would always just tell myself, just let it go. Just let it go. Once you get on that stage, you're going to forget all your worldly worries.
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0: As she sat there, breathing in and out, Leanne could hear the first women's group take the stage inside the stadium and start to perform Hina's chant.
1: We welcome you, the people throughout the state of Hawaii, from all of the Hawaiian Islands. And now, from Las Vegas, Nevada, under the direction of Kumuhula Wayne Panoke, Hula Halau o Kahoone.
2: This is our first opportunity to see the Wahine competition chant, which will always be performed first.
3: And then as I could hear the chanting on the stage, it started to rain. It came so fast, and pretty soon it was pouring rain. At first I didn't think anything because Hilo is unpredictable. It always does things like that, you know? So I went in and I started dressing. And then my hula sisters came. We dressed under the bleachers, so we could hear what was going on the stage.
2: Making their first appearance at the Merry Monarch Festival, another opportunity to see Hina and her devastating wings.

0: as I was dressing my hula sisters, I kept watching the rain, and I was noticing like the gutters of the tennis stadium was, the water was just gushing out, and it was coming really quickly. All of a sudden, I just felt like this is the story. The rain kept coming and the rain kept coming. It seemed like every time I heard the chant, the rain got worse and worse and worse. I was just like observing and thinking, wow, this is like the first storm. Clouds were really dark and heavy, and I could hear the chanting, and I would see lightning or hear the thunder. And then I went to, this is like the second storm. We're dancing about the story, and the story is coming true. Everybody's on stage, like they're chanting, and their energy is there, and they're bringing this to life. So I felt very uncomfortable, and I did not want to go on that stage. What if we were the ones that she decided then and there, let's open the gourd the third time, and it would be destruction of man? And the stadium was full of man. So I really felt dreadful. But I was not going to disappoint my kumu or my hula sisters. Like, I didn't want to be the one that was like, I don't want to do this, you know? Because not performing on Kahiko night automatically disqualified us from the competition. And we've worked so hard, you've sacrificed. You know, we've had girls sacrifice being in sports, going to proms, you know, doing all the things that you do as young people because we loved it so much. And what if I was wrong? So I talked myself back into it. It's just like, okay, you're here. This is a commitment. You can do it. Intermission was ending. People were going back to their seats.
1: Welcome back to Hilo Hawaii and the beautiful Edith Kanaka'ole Tennis Stadium.
0: Still we're about to go on. My stomach is in knots. We were all ready to go on. We're standing in a circle. And then all of a sudden, the lights went out. You hear the audience say, whoa. And then there was silence. It's pitch black. And the storm is going crazy. I start to kind of panic because I felt like the lights were the warning. And I just kept thinking in my mind, we need to break the cycle. We have to do something to stop the momentum of this storm. And the only way I knew how to break the cycle would be to not dance. And then one of my hula sisters that was standing next to me, she told me that she was afraid and she didn't want to go out and dance. And several other people came up and told me that. I went into care, nurturing mode. So I said, okay, I'll go talk to Kumu and see what happens. So I left the circle, and I went up to her, and I said, Mapu, I have to tell you something. We don't feel good about dancing. There was no anger. She just said, okay. So she came to the group, and she talked to us and said, do you not want to dance? You know, of course, everybody's kind of like, oh, what should I say? And then I just said, well, I don't want to. And then the majority of the girls were like, yeah, we don't want to.
2: Meanwhile, out in the audience, somebody had started to sing.
0: I don't remember what song, but just to take the tension off, I think someone started to sing, and then everyone was singing.
3: So despite the festive mood, it was haunting, if not coincidental, to think that the night's intense lightning and thunderstorm literally shook Edith Kanaka'ole Indoor Tennis Stadium. The storm caused a 40-minute blackout.
0: Eventually, the lights went on.
2: With the storm raging against the black sky, the announcer got on the mic.
0: He says, "I'd like to announce our next halau, halau mo halai lima, under the direction of Mapuana de Silva." She comes up, goes up the ramp by herself, goes to a mic in the middle of the stage. And nobody knew what she was going to say. But then she said, "We have decided that our girls will not be performing this evening.
4: My concern and care is first for my ladies. Thank you."
0: Then everybody was clapping. I think they were clapping because she made her students number one. It mattered. What we felt mattered to her. And that we were willing to be disqualified. So this Mapuana came back from being on stage and making that announcement, the rain just stopped. As we were undressing and putting our costumes away and taking care of everything, it went back to being a light mist with a little breeze. And it was no rain for the rest of the competition. I don't know what would have happened if we went up. There were a whole bunch of halau after us. They danced, no problem. But I felt it's not meant to be danced by us. It didn't matter that we missed this competition, that we got disqualified. None of that mattered. Because I feel that we broke the cycle.
5: Thank you, Leanne, for sharing your story. Leanne told us that even though her group was disqualified from the 1986 competition the next night, they did have another chance to dance, and after all the ups and downs of the festival, they rocked the stage with one of the best performances ever. And Spooksters, you should know the next Merry Monarch Festival is just days away. 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This piece was scouted by Ishel Lopez. The original score was by Clay Xavier. It was produced by Zoe Ferrigno. If you dug this journey through the Shadowlands, know that Spook Stories drop each and every week amazing stories from people who can scarcely believe it happened themselves. 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Now, for just a moment, let's talk about babies. Tiny little bundles of joy, fat cheeks, that smell, that baby smell, the other baby smell. Makes your heart grow three sizes too big, but longtime listeners to this show know that it often starts at the beginning. And if you know an infant or a small child that demonstrates knowledge, powers, understandings, or memories that they didn't learn in nursery school, tell me about it. Spooked at snapjudgment.org, because there's nothing better than a spook story from a spooked listener. Spook Studios, stand sentry between this world and the next, cloaked by KQED in San Francisco. Don't seek to find it, lest it seek to find you. No Snap Studio content may be used for training, testing, or developing machine learning or AI systems without prior written permission on Team Spooked. The union represented producers, artists, editors, and engineers are members of the National Association of Broadcast Employees and Technicians, Communications Workers of America, AFL-CIO, Local 51, and Spooked is brought to you by the team that loves to hula dance, except for Mark Ristich. No, Mark prefers to dance with the devil in the pale moonlight. There's David Kim, Zoe Ferrigno, Eric Yanez, Marissa Dodge, Regina Bediaco, Miles Lassie, Teo Dakot, Sui Chu, Evan Stern, Eve Jeffcoat, Ishelle Lopez, Jack Darrow, Doug Stewart, Nicholas March. The Spook theme song is by Pat Massini Miller. My name is Glenn Washington. And you know, on the way to my auntie's house, my auntie's place, I'm contemplating my little quest for the divine. A search I know she would think was silly. My auntie, she always wanted kids of her own. I think she did. I think that she did. But it never happened that way for her. So I believe this was my personal stroke of good fortune, because when I was in the crazy at my house, she could sometimes be the escape, the respite, the hug, the hot meal, the field trip fee, the couch to sleep on, the kind word, the new kicks, the gas money, the good book, the screaming from the stands at the graduation, the address to write down when I didn't have an address, emergency contact. Well, I didn't have an emergency contact. All these little things, I think about this, walking to her tiny apartment, busy searching for the divine, but here the divine is shining bright in front of me, and now the divine is cussing me out, flitting all that cold air inside, leaving her door wide open. Never, ever, ever, ever, ever, never turn out the light.

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1: Let's start with the most ingenious door in any refrigerator. 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
0: There was a removable vegetable tray.
1: So you can take it over to the sink when there's a fresh supply to be washed and put away.
0: There were sliding shelves.
1: So you can get at the food in back without moving anything in front.
0: A good refrigerator may be a thing of the past.
2: When I talked to fridge designers, they were like, the thing people care about is filtered water and ice maker through the door. That's all they want. So, you know, they blame us.
0: Can we redeem the refrigerator?
1: A place for everything and everything in its place.
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3: Live from NPR News in Washington, I'm Janine Herbst. Iran fired ballistic missiles at Israel today, the first such attack since a ceasefire was declared 2 months ago. NPR's Greg Myrie has more.
4: Israel said the Iranian missiles were directed at northern Israel, where warning sirens rang out on Sunday evening. The Israeli military said in a statement on X that it shot down incoming missiles, but it added that it had identified additional launches targeting Israel. Iran warned earlier it might act due to the ongoing fighting between Israel and Hezbollah, the Lebanese militant group that's closely allied with Iran. Hezbollah fired on northern Israel on Sunday morning, according to Israel. Several hours later, Israel carried out airstrikes in the southern suburbs of Beirut, a Hezbollah stronghold. Greg Myrie, NPR News, Tel Aviv.
3: In Maine, personal controversy is rocking Democrat Graham Plattner, who's campaigning to be the party's Senate nominee to try to topple Republican incumbent Susan Collins and possibly retake the Senate. And here's Tamara Keith has more.
5: So this started with offensive old Reddit posts that he deleted. Then last fall, there was a firestorm over a skull and crossbones tattoo he got on his chest in 2007. He swore he didn't know the symbol was associated with the Nazis and got it covered with a wolf tattoo. Then last weekend, it came out that his wife revealed that early in their marriage, she caught him sexting with a number of other women. Plattner is fighting back and also explaining that a lot of his behavior was the result of difficulty adjusting to life after his military service.
3: And NPR's Tamara Keith reporting. The primary takes place on Tuesday, and while Governor Janet Mills suspended her primary campaign, she's reminding voters her name's still on the ballot, though she's not actively campaigning. For nearly 2 weeks, protesters have clashed off and on with an array of law enforcement agencies and ICE detention center in Newark, New Jersey. Bruce Kahnweiser reports there's no end in sight to the standoff.
6: Demonstrations broke out at the Delaney Hall facility late last month after detainees announced a hunger strike to protest conditions inside the prison. Within days, U.S. Senator Andy Kim was given limited access to the facility. He found the detainees' complaints to be credible. Kim was back at the detention center on Saturday, but was denied entry.
7: This time was different because this time ICE refused to let me talk to any detainees. They restricted my ability to do my job.
6: Congress has oversight authority over such facilities. All told, dozens of people have been arrested, a handful have been taken to hospitals, and three separate law enforcement agencies have failed to calm the situation. And New Jersey is suing the prison's management, demanding access to the facility. For NPR News, I'm Bruce Kahnweiser in Greenbrook, New Jersey.
3: You're listening to NPR News in Washington. Federal agricultural officials and the livestock industry in South Texas are on high alert for additional cases of a parasite that's called the New World screwworm. And NPR's Will Stone reports it's the first detection of that parasite in the state since the 1960s.
8: The New World screwworm is a parasitic fly that lays its eggs in the wounds of livestock and other animals and feeds on their flesh. It was a devastating pest for the cattle industry in the 1900s before a massive eradication program largely vanquished the fly from the U.S. Jason Sawyer, chief science officer for East Foundation, a nonprofit and ranching operation, says his industry has been preparing for this.
9: It is a threat that can be mitigated and ultimately eradicated you know, we've done it before, we can do it again.
8: The eradication strategy largely relies on releasing millions of sterile male flies that mate with wild females, which causes the population to decline over time. Will Stone, NPR News.
3: At the weekend box office, after 3 weeks of indie horror dominance, the slasher spoof sequel, Scary Movie, took the top spot with an estimated $55 million in ticket sales. The Wayans Brothers comedy, The Sixth Scary Movie, notched a franchise-best $105 million global launch. In second place, Masters of the Universe with $29 million. In third place, A24's horror film Backrooms with $25 million. It's the studio's highest-grossing release ever. I'm Janine Herbst, and you're listening to NPR News from Washington.
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0: This is Mel Street Radio from PRX. I'm your host, Christopher Kimball. In the early 20th century, New York City was full of skyscrapers, and yet we were still harvesting natural ice to keep our food cold.
2: America was seen as like the Saudi Arabia of natural ice. We had so many ponds. People were like, oh, this is a huge wealth.
0: But then a few years later, everything changed.
2: That's when General Electric got in the game, and they were like, wow, if we can put a fridge in every home, think of all the electricity we'll sell.
0: Today, we're investigating food innovations, like how refrigeration changed our lives. But first, it's the hunt for new or flavorful cuts of beef. If you've ever grilled a flat iron steak, you can thank meat scientist Chris Calkins. In the 1990s, he was tasked with rethinking the way we divide up a cow. Chris, welcome to Milk Street.
11: It's a pleasure to be here.
0: I've spent a little time in, used to be slaughterhouses down on 14th Street in New York, and had an opportunity to spend some time down there with a butcher friend of mine. But I'm still, like everybody else, totally confused about primal cuts and subprimal cuts. So let's take a side of beef, and could you just simplify this for us so we get the basic roadmap?
11: Little bit of a challenge without a nice drawing board and a pen, but on one end we have the back leg. That primal cut is called the round. On the opposite end we have the shoulder, and that primal cut is called the chuck. And then between the two we have the rib. And so we usually get steak cuts out of the rib and the loin. We call those middle meats. And for a long time, we thought that the only real use for the chuck and the round was roasts or hamburger. But in fact, there are muscles in there that are quite tender, quite flavorful, and really unique.
0: I don't think many people, or most people, think about muscles when they think about steaks. So a tenderloin is a muscle. Many steaks have, you know, a shell muscle and a tenderloin. The big piece of meat is one muscle, the small is another. And when you get a chuck roast, let's say, if you had a 5 or 6 pound chuck roast, there are a lot of muscles in that roast, right? So a cut of meat may just be one muscle, like the tenderloin, or it could have a variety of muscles all in that one cut.
11: You're absolutely right. And there is that level of knowledge at supermarkets, but to take that whole carcass and bring it down to individual muscles, that's actually a bit of a lost art these days. And what was happening was they were grinding cuts that had better value than just ground beef.
0: And you were involved with the Beef Checkoff program in the late 90s, which was a search, I gather, for other cuts that people might want to buy they don't know about. So what did you do? What were you looking for, and what did you find?
11: Well, our question was, let's create the book of knowledge about every one of the muscles that are in the round and in the chuck. And based on that knowledge, we'll know which ones should go in the grinder and which ones are better handled in other ways by giving them specific definitions, unique names, things that consumers can recognize.
0: So in this study you did, you evaluated many, many muscles or pieces of the animal. What are the criteria for assessing a particular cut or muscle?
11: Right. We tried to measure every possible characteristic we could think of each muscle that we studied. So for every side of beef, we identified 39 different muscles. and we sampled those 39 muscles on over 100 carcasses. And so you can think of a small mountain of meat on the table by the time we had all of the samples pulled together. So trained panelists that are highly sensitive to differences in texture and flavor and juiciness also created muscle ratings for those cuts as well. Beyond that, we also collected dimensions, weight, length, color characteristics. We characterized the acidity or the pH of the muscle. There is a mechanical measure of tenderness that's called a shear force, how much energy is required to shear a bite of meat into two pieces. And in fact, the second most tender muscle in the carcass is found in that chuck region. And once we identified that, it became clear that it was a grave mistake to grind a really tender, flavorful muscle just because it happened to come into the chuck region of the carcass. In the same way, in the muscles in the round, there's a muscle there that's probably third most tender muscle in the carcass, and we always tend to overlook it.
0: You can't continue without telling us what those two cuts are. So what was the cut from the chuck? Was it the eye round in the round? What was it in the round?
11: No, the chuck muscle is called the flat iron steak these days. And adjacent to that muscle in the chuck is another muscle. It's sometimes called the petite tender. And then in the round region, there's a muscle called the pectineus, a very, very tender, flavorful muscle that has been called the round petite tender. And so there were about a dozen opportunities that we saw to be able to use these cuts of meat. Some of those were successful. The flat iron steak, the petite tender, the Denver cut, for example, were quite successful. Others, less so. There was a ranch cut and there was a Santa Fe cut, but the uptake for those new cut names wasn't the same extent as what we see with flat irons, for example.
0: So how does this work? It's like the fish industry. Like, you take a really ugly fish with a terrible name and call it something else. So how do you launch a new cut?
11: Well, that's a really good question. And the first part of the challenge is how do you make a new cut? What kind of effort does it take? And so there's always this challenge of which of those muscles can we reach efficiently and which of them require more energy and effort and labor than we can really afford to put into it. And so the flat iron, the petite tender out of the chuck are very easy muscles to access, easy to cut. But if you go to a Bonanza cut or the Las Vegas steak, they weigh less than 1 pound. And the efficiency versus cost didn't make for a very attractive process. But also in the early 2000s, there was a huge economic crisis. And what happened was a lot of people couldn't, frankly, afford to pay for those T-bones and ribeyes and so on. But then there was another tier of steaks that was more suitable to their pricing consciousness. And so it was a real win for consumers, and then, of course, a win for the industry and for beef producers themselves, because it helped regain the value that was there all along and just not recognized.
0: Chris, it's been education, definitely, and it's also been a pleasure. Thank you so much.
11: Well, I've enjoyed it, Chris. I appreciate the time today.
0: That was Chris Calkins. He's a professor of fresh meats at the University of Nebraska, Lincoln. Now it's time to take your calls with my co-host, Sarah Moulton. Sarah is, of course, the star of Sarah's Weeknight Meals on Public Television and author of Home Cooking 101. So, Sarah, we're going to be talking about refrigerators later in the show. Do you like your refrigerator? What kind of relationship do you have with your refrigerator?
12: Well, it's interesting you should ask because we've just had two debacles, one at my family's farmhouse and one at our home in New York City. And both of them involved a freezer on the bottom situation. Here's what the problem is. If you don't close that freezer door and then you're not home for a while, it sort of shuts down the whole refrigerator because the freezer reacts and then everything else reacts and then everything defrosts. And then the refrigerator's a mess and you have to get somebody in.
0: Doesn't it beep after a while when it's not closed?
12: Well, people had left the house and they didn't notice because it's hard to push that door closed. You tend to overstock it. So they came back and it was a dead freezer. They had to throw everything out. They had to get somebody in to defrost the back of it. I don't know what happened. Likewise, we came back from Thanksgiving and our refrigerator, I thought it was just old, 17 years. And so I just thought, oh, we need to get a new one. I threw all the food out. We got a new refrigerator. Now I have the freezer on the top. I love it. But it wasn't until the second refrigerator died that I realized the problem was the freezer on the bottom model, the drawer. It's a drawer. You pull it out, you push it in, and sometimes you don't push it in enough.
0: The problem with refrigerators, they have like little tiny shelves and they have medium shelves. Like there's only one shelf you can put a big thing, like a quart of milk on. Like forget all these shelves and
12: who needs them?
0: Three big compartments
12: that
0: are deep and high is so much better. And so it goes under the category of, you know, the world is going backwards. It's not getting better. It's sort of like when they changed on the car from a knob to turn for on and off and tuning, which was by far the best system, to buttons and stuff. It's just ridiculous.
12: I know. Yeah. I agree. More improvement, please.
0: Well, my theory is, you know, one of my theories is that cultures have a beginning, a middle, and an end, and there is a peak period when things are really good. We are past the peak period, at least when it comes to technology sometimes. So.
12: Right.
0: Anyway.
12: All right, let's take a call.
13: Welcome to Milk Street. Who's calling?
14: This is Terry Velasak.
13: Terry, where are you calling from?
14: Hartford, Wisconsin.
13: How can we help you?
14: A couple of months ago, I was listening to your radio show, and someone had called in to say that they had made this soup that they had at a restaurant. And they were trying to replicate it. It had kale in it, and although it was good the day she made it, the next day it had turned so bitter that she couldn't eat it. She had to throw it away. Now, your reply was, it was the kale. I'm an organic vegetable farmer, and we have raised kale for the last 22 years, and I have never had that happen to me. I've had it raw. I've had it cooked. I've had it the next day, 2 days later. And I've never had that happen. So I'm wondering, do you think it was because she used conventional kale and not organic kale?
13: I don't know if it's the difference between the two. I have read that when you chop kale, it does break down the cell walls of a couple of compounds that are in kale, and that that can become bitter with prolonged cooking, you know, bitter to begin with and then getting worse. I myself have never experienced bitter, bitter kale in a recipe the day later. So maybe I was lucky and maybe you're right. Maybe it's organic. I don't know. Let's see what Chris has to say.
0: I would think the pH of the soup that this person was cooking may have had something to do with it. It might have been, you know, whether it was too acidic or too base or alkaline, whatever, that may have affected the kale. I would say, however, there are a couple things I would never put in a pot of soup. Pasta and greens, right? Those I would do in a separate pot for whatever I'm going to serve that day.
14: I agree with you on pasta.
0: The kale, I just think it gets kind of nasty sitting in that liquid for a day or two.
14: Nasty how?
0: Well, the color's not great. I get a texture that I think is not as nice as when it's first cooked.
14: Mm-hmm.
0: Maybe nasty was a little strong, but okay, I know you're an organic kale farmer. So anything that cooks really quickly, I would tend to add just before serving, right? But I think it's probably the pH of whatever the soup or stew was that probably affected it.
14: But yeah, I think that.
0: I don't think it's conventional versus organic.
14: Okay, but you wouldn't say kale is quick cooking, would you? It's not like spinach.
15: I'd say if you cooked it for 15 or 20 minutes, it is probably fine. It depends how old the kale is.
14: And, yeah.
15: You know, if it's pretty fresh and it's not huge leaves, it depends also how you cut it up. If you chiffonade it or something, you know, it'll cook faster.
14: Yeah.
15: So let me ask you, though. You obviously love kale. Tell me your best recipe for kale. What would you do with it?
14: Oh, this is so hard. I like to chop it up in a salad, you know, pulling off the stems, and leave it for a couple of hours mixed in with the dressing. And then I add everything else.
15: Oh, that's good.
14: I love
15: that
14: way. Yeah. A vinaigrette, there's no need to massage unless you're doing this at the last minute, in my opinion. But if you make your dressing, you put your kale in there and you mix it up and leave it for two hours,
15: that's a good idea.
14: It absorbs the flavors of your dressing and it gets tender.
15: That's a good idea. I'd like to try that.
12: Yeah.
14: Yeah. I also chop it up and I put it in garlic, onion, and some butter.
15: At least you didn't say a smoothie, right? I was waiting for that.
14: I have friends who love it in smoothies.
15: I know. I'd rather have a steak, personally. But anyway, that's a whole nother matter.
14: But not in a smoothie, right?
15: No, but not in a smoothie. You're right.
12: Oh, gosh. What a thought.
15: We could call that a lab-grown smoothie.
12: Ew.
15: Terry, I appreciate the call.
12: Yes. Thank you for calling.
14: You're very welcome.
15: Take
14: care. Thank you. It's been delightful and an honor to talk to you.
15: Well, thank you.
12: Thank you.
15: We loved it, too. Thanks.
14: Bye-bye.
15: You're listening to Milk Street Radio. 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That's up in just a moment. Hey, Milk Street Radio listeners. 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
15: This is Milk Street Radio. I'm your host, Christopher Kimball. Right now, it's the history of the cold rush. Refrigeration is a relatively recent invention, but Nikki Twilley says it's radically changed the way we cook, eat, and live. Nikki is the co-host of the Gastropod podcast. Her new book is called Frostbite. Nikki, welcome to Milk Street.
2: Thank you for having me.
15: So we're going to talk about refrigeration. Now, you say that 3/4 of the food on our plates today here in America is shipped, stored, or processed under refrigeration. Obviously, over thousands of years, we've dried, salted, cured, etc. So when and why did cold storage really become a central thing?
2: Well, yeah, so food has always gone bad. Anything that can nourish us is equally fertile ground for nourishing bacteria, and not all of those bacteria and fungi are good for us. So that's something we have been dealing with since the dawn of time. But it wasn't such a huge problem until lots and lots of us started living in cities. Because if you live close to where your food is grown, or you're hunting, catching it yourself, you can usually avoid some of the time in which the fungi and the bacteria would grow and make you sick.
15: But there were ice houses, for example, in my town in Vermont. You know, people were cutting out blocks of ice and they packed them with sawdust, right? And they would keep dairy products and other things there. So the need for refrigeration, even if you lived in the country, was always present. I think in your, you also talk about in your book going back to like the Euphrates River, right, when there were Syrian ice houses. So the ice house had been a feature of civilization for a long time, right?
2: It certainly had. Yeah, it goes back an incredibly long way. The ancient Greeks and Romans used ice to preserve food, but it was not the most common method of preservation. In fact, it was much more likely to turn your dairy into something portable, preservable, fermented, you know, cheese, butter, yogurt, because you couldn't access cold reliably. Natural ice was the only option for most of human history.
15: So there was this whole infrastructure of harvesting ice in the winter, transporting it, storing it. And that must have been a highly complex, very sophisticated system, right? Because any food moving around had to be iced, or food storage at home. You had an ice box. My father, you know, who was born, I think, in the early 20s, still remembers the Iceman, you know, cometh, you know,
2: exactly.
15: provide the blocks of ice. So that wasn't that long ago. So I assume in a period of a few years, that whole infrastructure just fell apart, or was it a slow transition?
2: Yeah, even in 1907, I think, is the last year that New York City, which already had skyscrapers, was still totally dependent on ice harvested from ponds and rivers. America was seen as like the Saudi Arabia of natural ice. We had so many ponds. People were like, oh, this is a huge wealth, like Saudi oil today. So the global infrastructure of the natural ice trade that then sort of vanished is astonishing. Some places still do use it. There are places in the north of Japan that rely on ice cooling. Northern Finland, too. I mean, if you have the resource, why not? But it wasn't something that you could use to get, you know, all the meat that people in cities eat to them, keeping it fresh.
15: Yeah, but they had a better system for that, which is you'd walk the beef into the center of town, like in Boston on Washington Street. The beef would, you know, walk in under their own steam into a butcher shop so that you didn't have to transport meat. You were transporting animals that were living.
2: Yeah, and there are amazing stories of even trying to kind of herd turkeys along the road into town. I mean, some animals were even kept in the city. I mean, as recently as the 1800s, there were pigs living in Central Park. That's where the pork came from.
15: Oh, I didn't know that. Well, I guess I guess that would have made Central Park very different than it is today. So how did the meat industry start to incorporate refrigeration? What was that transition like, and when did it happen?
2: So we have really one person to thank for this, a guy called Gustavus Swift. And the thing about him was that he just hated any form of waste. He's actually the guy who's responsible for the expression, you know, using every part of the pig but the squeal. That comes from him.
15: I thought my mother invented that.
2: No, she has Gustavus Swift to thank. But he set himself up in Chicago as a butcher, and he was like, I'm paying the railroad companies to ship all my cattle to New York City to sell, but only 50% of it is sellable meat. So his big thing was to design a rail car in which you could ship a slaughtered carcass and keep it cold all the way to New York. And by 1870, he had transformed American meat eating, American meat growing, everything to do with the meat industry. And meat was shipped that way for

0: And meat was shipped that way for decades. It wasn't until an African-American race car driver who had taught himself how to be an engineer invented a mobile unit to put on trucks to keep them cold in the 1930s that the ice-packed rail car kind of gradually fell out of fashion.
1: That's amazing.
0: Yeah.
1: Okay, so we have refrigeration for industry, for cow cars, et cetera. But then we have to transition over to home refrigeration. So how did that technology end up in a, let's say, a Frigidaire?
0: The real big breakthrough is actually just widespread electrification. So, you know, these prototype refrigeration machines, they were huge. And companies started to experiment with, you know, you could put one in the basement and have a pipe bringing up cold to your house. Kind of like the way we get electricity through the wall these days, you could have got cold through the wall. And actually, weirdly, those pipelines still exist. They dig them up in Boston sometimes.
1: Well, so, I still have in Vermont an old four-door Frigidaire from the 20s, I think.
0: Yeah, amazing.
1: You know, and those are, I have to say, they're much better in terms of how the space is organized than the current refrigerator.
0: No, it actually happened. It was a guy in Fort Wayne, Indiana, a guy called Alfred Mellows, who was the first person to build like a self-contained electric fridge.
1: And when was, about what year is this?
0: Oh, yeah, this is about 1918. Again, really pretty recent. And it didn't become something that you would buy in the store, I guess, until the late 1920s. That's when General Electric got in the game and sort of, they were really excited about this because they were like, wow, if we can put a fridge in every home, think of all the electricity we'll sell.
1: You know, I saw an ad from the 1950s, I think, for a Frigidaire. That refrigerator, it was jaw-dropping. It was so much smarter and better designed than the cookie-cutter things we have today.
2: Let's start with the most ingenious door in any refrigerator. It has special places for bottles, spreadable butter.
1: On the door, in the middle, was a large vegetable fruit area.
2: It tilts down to show you your supply at a glance. And it also lifts out, so you can take it over to the sink when there's a fresh supply to be washed and put away.
1: It also had it had ice cube trays at the bottom of the freezer, and you'd put them in the slot and push, and all the ice cubes would be automatically punched out into a drawer underneath.
2: You just take out a tray, turn it over, and push. You get a shower of ice cubes, all frosty dry and ready to use.
1: It's interesting that those refrigerators from the 50s had so many more useful gadgets than what we have today. I can't believe refrigerators don't have pull-out shelving. I mean, because it's always, you know, you see that little yogurt container in the back or the thing that one of your kids is hiding from you, like the chocolate pudding or whatever. I mean, getting stuff from the back of a shelf out of the fridge is really hard. I mean, things get hidden in there. I can imagine if you and I sat down for an hour, we could come up with 12 interesting things you could do with the design of a refrigerator.
0: And people have come up with these ideas. That's the crazy thing. I remember one thing I really wanted was a door-mounted kind of butter conditioning dish so that would keep your butter spreadable.
1: Oh, that's a great idea.
0: Isn't that amazing? Then people have come up with thawing drawers so that it catches the drip if you're thawing a piece of meat or fish.
1: Yeah.
0: I mean, people have done all of these things and they just haven't caught on. When I talked to fridge designers, they were like, the thing people care about is filtered water and ice maker through the door. That's all they want. So, you know, they blame us.
1: Well, you know, somebody should go out there and just not listen to all these focus groups and just go do a great fridge. So moving on now. The issue for you now is, okay, you know, 3/4 of what we put on our plates have been through some sustained refrigeration storage or transportation. But your basic take is, without realizing it, we're reducing the quality of our food because of this?
0: Oh, yeah, definitely a mixed blessing. I think anyone who loves to eat ice cream and drink cold beer as much as I do could never be fully against refrigeration. But the argument I make is that we really just haven't thought about it. And it's this invisible kind of black box

0: between the farm and the table. And so we've just sort of blindly accepted refrigeration's benefits without questioning its costs. And those costs are real. One of the scenes in my book is from 1911, is this world's first cold storage banquet. And it's a huge hoopla, front page news all around the country. The only food that is going to be served at this meal, at this elaborate five-course meal, has been kept in refrigerated warehouses. All of it has been refrigerated. And at the time, that was like shock horror. People were even afraid to eat that food.
1: Right.
0: Even at the time, there's a Chicago newspaper who says, listen, what's going to happen is that everyone will forget that this food actually tastes worse than what we were eating before. And they're just going to buy it. And eventually, the people who remember what good food tastes like will die or forget. And this will be the new norm. And that's where we're at. People are all like, oh, but think, we can have, you know, blueberries all year round. But those blueberries have lower nutrition levels. And because we're eating fresh fruits and vegetables all year round, we're not eating the fermented, preserved foods that we ate before that we now know are really good for us. So you can argue about the health benefits all you like, but you cannot argue about the environmental issues. And that is where refrigeration's true cost lies.
1: So I guess the question is, where's the trade-off here? Because I don't think you're saying let's only grow local foods because then most foods are not available most of the time. What is your recommendation for next steps? Like, I get it. I get this is not a good thing. I get it. And I'm on your side. I just don't know what we do next.
0: So we don't have to put everything on the consumer to eat differently. And, you know, it's always tempting to reach for the technological solution because then no one has to change what they're doing. But refrigeration may not be the only way to preserve food. So one of the things I do in the book is I visit a company called Appeal that has in its test lab right now a coating that is able to keep, say, blueberries or, I don't know, avocados fresh for 4 to 6 weeks without refrigeration.
1: And you actually tried some of the Appeal-coated produce when you visited their lab.
0: Yeah.
1: So let's hear a little bit of tape from that.
2: These are untreated lemons. So this is 8 weeks old, and these are the same age. So these are treated, and these are untreated.
0: That's nuts.
2: Yeah.
0: I mean, look at them.
2: Pepper's the same thing. So untreated, and then these are treated, and they're both the same age.
0: Wow. And does it still smell like a lemon?
2: Oh, yeah.
0: Oh, yeah.
2: What we do is we treat the produce with such a small amount of material that the result is you can't see it, you can't taste it, you can't feel it.
0: So if I licked that right now, I would not taste anything.
2: Go for it.
1: So in addition to more eco-friendly coatings and packaging that reduces the need for cold storage, you also went to Rwanda because they're reimagining refrigerated transport in some really pretty interesting ways.
0: Yeah, so this is a very cool project. You know, basically food there is not refrigerated at the moment. So it really needs a cold chain, but the government has decided that the way it is going to build that is using the best technology. There's an amazing company called Ox Truck that has developed a sort of flat pack truck that is solar powered and refrigerated. And so that's something that is being demonstrated there. Even such simple things as like, okay, you know, the pallets that boxes are stacked on, those wooden pallets? Mm-hmm. Well, they could be metal or plastic and filled with ice. And then that goes out with the produce. So it doesn't need to be in a refrigerated truck.
1: Wouldn't it be great if Rwanda actually figured this out?
0: It would be so cool.
1: Okay. I'm now 10% more hopeful. Nikki.
0: That's awesome.
1: I appreciate your optimism, your research, and your enthusiasm. And I hope someday this comes to pass. Thanks so much.
0: Thank you so much. It was super fun to talk with you.
1: That was Nikki Twilley. She's the co-host of the Gastropod podcast, also author of Frostbite. The age of refrigeration made it possible to get almost any fruit or vegetable 365 days per year. But it also meant the demise of natural preservation. I'm talking about smoking, pickling, salting, drying, canning, and the like. A truly fresh piece of beef would still be stiff with rigor mortis, but aging beef is a great way to improve flavor. Cheese is a way of preserving milk. Iberico ham preserves pork. Kimchi preserves cabbage. Plus, we enjoy pickled capers, sun-dried tomatoes, and even today, bacala, cured preserved cod, is still a staple of many cuisines. Everyone loves to buy fresh, but it's worth remembering that foods in a state of preserved decay taste even better. 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Coming up, Dan Pashman wonders, is the food tech takeover actually a bust? That's when we continue.
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1: I'm Christopher Kimball, and this is Milk Street Radio. Right now, let's head into the kitchen with J.M. Hirsch to learn about this week's recipe, spaghetti with prosciutto, parmesan, and peas. J.M., how are you?
9: I'm great.
1: Carbonara. You and I have been down this road many times over the years. Bit of a tricky recipe to get just right. It's substantial, let me put it that way. So you were in Italy and found a version that is somewhat lighter, I think, and that you prefer.
9: Well, in theory, it's lighter, at least according to Pope Pius XII. So, about 100 years ago, then Cardinal Eugenio Pacelli went to his local restaurant outside of the Vatican and said, you know, carbonara, too rich for my blood. Can you make a version of it that's a little bit lighter, a little bit brighter? And so this restaurateur, Cesaretto Simi, said, well, you know, the classic ingredients for carbonara is guanciale and pecorino romano. And those are, at the time at least, considered rather brash, bold ingredients. So he kind of played with it. And he said, well, I guess instead of the guanciale, I can use prosciutto, which is considered, if not lighter, certainly higher class. And instead of the pecorino romano, which is considered kind of coarser in terms of flavor, I could use more refined Parmigiano cheese. And so he did. And it was a huge hit. The Cardinal, and very soon after, the Pope, was smitten with it, and it became a classic Roman dish. This lighter, brighter carbonara called pasta alla papalina, and papalina translates as the little skull cap that they wear. So it became quite the thing, except didn't hold up over time.
1: I thought in Italy, sort of people are true to the roots, right? I mean, the recipes don't change very much. But this one, as you just said, changed. So what happened to it?
9: Yeah, I mean, I wish I could explain why they did this, but it wasn't a good thing. Over time, cooks started to take liberties with it. Instead of prosciutto, they started using deli ham.
1: Oh, Lord.
9: Not an improvement. And they did add peas, which I will say, when I first heard about that, sounded a little off-putting, but when I had it and it was done right, the peas were quite nice. But they also lost the knack for cooking it because, you know, as you know, when you're making carbonara, there's, you know, eggs whipped into it, and you do that off heat so that they become a creamy sauce. Right. You don't want to scramble your eggs, which is what happens if you do it overheat. And so a lot of the versions I had were deli ham with spaghetti and scrambled eggs and canned peas. It was not a good thing.
1: Oh, Lord.
9: So I was a little disappointed with the Pope's pasta.
1: Where were you going to eat in Rome? That sounds awful.
9: Well, you know, the sad part is I actually ate it at the, I think it's the granddaughter of the man who created the recipe. I ate it at her restaurant. And anyway, but the good news is I did find a restaurant, Mama Angelina, in the north of Rome, where the chef, Andrea Dell'Omo, agreed to do the research for me and kind of pull this recipe back to its origins, which is supposed to be a lighter, brighter pasta carbonara. So he, of course, understood how you do the eggs off heat, and he returned it to prosciutto instead of deli ham, and he took a nice, gentle hand with the Parmesan so that you got that richness, that creaminess, that saltiness, but it wasn't overwhelming. And it was amazing, actually. When done well, it is lighter and brighter than a classic carbonara. But now, let's define our terms here, because when we say lighter, it's still got a lot of cheese and pork in it. So this is not diet industry light. It's light in the Italian sense of flavor, because again, the Parmesan and the prosciutto are considered more elevated ingredients than guanciale and pecorino romano. And so that's really what they meant. I think the cardinal, I think he wanted to feel special.
1: He wanted the uptown version, right?
9: Yes, exactly.
1: Spaghetti with prosciutto, parmesan, and peas, a lighter, more, I guess, uptown version of carbonara. JM, thank you.
9: Thank you. You can get the recipe for spaghetti with prosciutto, parmesan, and peas at milkstreetradio.com.
1: I'm Christopher Kimball, and you're listening to Milk Street Radio. Right now, my co-host, Sarah Malt, and I will be answering a few more of your cooking questions.
0: Welcome to Milk Street. Who's calling?
10: Hi, this is Ishmael.
0: Hi, Ishmael. How can we help you today?
10: Hi, I was actually calling to give you an update on the suggestions you gave me for some moonshine peaches that I had bought.
0: Oh, yeah, I remember those. Okay, so, dun-dun-dun, what happened?
1: What was our advice?
0: Well, first of all, what was the dilemma? That you had all these moonshine peaches and you needed to figure out what to do with them because you didn't want to throw them out.
10: Well, you had said, Sarah, for me to add like extra peaches to it to make it peach flavored again.
0: Oh, dried peaches, I think.
10: Yes, some dried peaches. And then Chris had suggested kind of just like simmering it down to kind of make it like a syrupy, like something you could put over like ice cream or something right. like that. And so I kind of mixed the two of them together. I took your idea of getting dried peaches. So I found some freeze-dried peaches at the store, and I put the peaches in a saucepan, and I heated them up, and I, you know, kind of let all the alcohol cook off. And then I added a stick of butter, the dried peaches, a little bit of brown sugar, and some cinnamon, and I let it cook down, and it came out fantastic.
0: I like the butter addition. That was smart.
1: Well, you got dried peaches, you have butter, you have brown sugar.
0: Yeah.
1: Sounds good.
0: Yeah.
10: Yeah, it came out really good.
0: Was there a faint alcohol? There had to have been. You could never get rid of all the alcohol. I'm sure it was still slightly.
10: Yeah, it was still slightly alcoholic, but the flavor was there. It came back.
1: Good.
10: And on top of that, my wife took some for her ice cream. And then what I had left, I just kind of made a box cake and I just kind of spruced it up a little bit. And I made like a, Chris had just suggested doing like kind of a pineapple upside down cake, but with the peaches. Mm-hmm. And I did that. And it came out great.
1: Great.
0: Wow. I'm impressed with you, by the way. That was all very creative.
1: And then you have a little schnapps in the bottle that came in.
10: Yeah. There you go.
0: Yeah.
1: Well, it's sort of interesting. What's interesting to me is that they sell these moonshine peaches, but the peaches, as you said, have no flavor. Which,
10: right.
1: Does the peach flavor end up being in the liquid? Like if you just drank some of that liquid, the alcohol, does it have any kind of a schnapps, like a slightly fruity flavor? Or not?
10: No, not really. It's
0: more like a peach brandy.
10: Not even that. It's more or less like peach rubbing alcohol. It's just really.
0: So it's more like you smell it than you taste it, right?
1: It's a topical application.
10: Right, yeah.
1: It's good for sore muscles. You obviously know what you're doing. That was an excellent solution.
0: Yes.
1: Yeah,
0: very impressive.
10: Well, thank you for your advice. I really appreciate it.
1: Thanks.
0: Okay. All right. Bye.
1: This is Mill Street Radio. If you're stumped in the kitchen, please give us a ring. Our number is 855-426-9843. That's 855-426-9843. Or please email us at questions@milkstreetradio.com. Welcome to Milk Street. Who's calling?
11: Hey there. This is Frank from Washington, D.C.
1: How can we help you?
11: Well, I have a question about bread. I've looked at a lot of recipes. Most of them that I see tend to say, you know, mix together all the dry ingredients, add the wet ingredients, make a dough, go from there. But I do see a few here and there that say, mix it all together, except the salt, let it rest for a few minutes, then add in the salt. So my question is, why?
1: Well, years ago, I was coming up with a rustic European bread recipe. I was out in Berkeley, San Francisco, or Oakland, I guess, and I went to a famous bakery there, and the baker told me that he did not add the salt right away because the salt actually makes the dough heat up faster, and it heats it up and actually hurts the growth of the yeast. Other people say that salt inhibits the growth of the yeast. I bake a fair amount of bread. I put the salt in with the flour. And the reason I do that is on more than one occasion, I've forgotten to add the salt because it didn't go in at the beginning. And saltless bread is inedible, in my opinion, forgetting about what the Italians think about saltless bread. I don't think it makes a difference, especially if you don't use instant yeast. If you use regular active live yeast, I start the yeast in water that's 110 degrees with a tablespoon of sugar and et cetera. And it gets really frothy and going. So a little salt in the flour is not going to make any difference at all. I actually don't think at a home baking level it matters if you add half a teaspoon or teaspoon of salt at the beginning. I think it's maybe in a commercial operation it does, but I don't see it makes any difference in my baking at home. Sarah?
12: Yeah, I agree. Salt does somewhat inhibit yeast development, but not enough that it's a really big problem. And it really is important because it helps tighten up the gluten. And you need the gluten developed in the flour so that it can trap the carbon dioxide so that you have rise in your bread. And also, if you don't tighten up the gluten a little bit, then the dough is flabby. I always add my salt at the beginning, too. And I've never had a problem.
1: But Sarah and I will never be offered a job in a professional bakery as a result. So
12: I know, probably that was heresy.
1: We've now been struck off all the
12: Right, this the is
1: lists.
12: True. Yes.
1: You know, there's so many other things going on in a bread recipe that I think this is a fairly minor point, in my opinion.
12: Yeah.
11: Okay, great. So I'll just go ahead and add salt at the beginning and hope it all goes well.
1: Well, do you use instant or rapid rise, or do you use just regular active yeast when you bake bread?
11: Instant.
1: Yeah, well, then you just throw that in with the flour and the salt. I think it's fine. If you ever had any problem, you could increase the amount of yeast a little bit if you wanted to. Otherwise, I don't think it's a problem. Frank, thank you.
11: Okay.
12: Yeah.
1: Take care.
11: Thank you. You too.
1: Yeah.
12: Bye-bye.
1: This is Mill Street Radio. Now let's check in with Dan Pashman. Dan, how are you?
13: I'm doing well, Chris. How have you been?
1: I'm pretty well. A little older, but significantly wiser.
13: Question for you, Chris. Do you ever order groceries to be delivered to your house? Like, do you order online for online grocery delivery?
1: Upon occasion, my wife will do so, but I always go to the store. I like to shop for food.
13: And I'm happy to tell you that your household is similar to most American households. 25 years after the first dot-com bubble, Americans still make about 80% of our retail purchases in stores.
1: 80% is still in retail?
13: 80% is still in retail overall. And in groceries, here's what's especially interesting. So when COVID hit, of course, a lot of people shifted to online grocery.
1: Right.
13: And we were all told, like, this is going to accelerate the move to online everything, right? To delivery everything.
1: Right.
13: That has turned out, now we can see, not to be true. In fact, the number of Americans ordering groceries online has been going down steadily since the height of COVID.
1: Well, yeah, that's not surprising, but it's still up over 10 years ago, right?
13: It's up a bit, but not the way that it was predicted. For decades, we've been hearing all these promises from tech companies of how our relationship to food, the way we get our food, the food that we eat, was all going to be improved. It's going to be so easy. Your refrigerator is going to know when you're out of milk, and you're going to open the front door, and the milk will just be sitting there. The food's going to be better for the environment and cheaper and taste better. And there's now a steady stream of data coming out to show us that this is just not panning out. All right, the companies that raised hundreds of millions of dollars to create lab-grown meat have not met their investors' expectations. Okay?
1: Can I just say,
13: yes,
1: those three words, lab-grown meat.
13: You think that's part of the problem?
1: I think that's the death knell at the beginning of that industry.
13: Maybe they should give it one of those dot-com-y kind of names, like Meatly.
1: Or Meatly.
13: Yeah. I'll give you one more example, though, of my larger point here. They're saying now they're going to get rid of a lot of the self-checkout machines in grocery stores because people don't want to, you know, we thought they were going to get rid of all the humans. Now they're bringing back the humans.
1: Here's what happens in our store. They just, about 6 months ago, put a bunch of self-checkout lines in, and now everyone's using them all of a sudden, which means that the two remaining live checkout lines are empty. It's insane. I mean, you have people waiting in line for self-checkout because it's a new thing in our store. and you can go to someone else who'll check you out twice as fast. And by the way, you can actually say hello. And there's one particular guy at checkout who does nothing but puns. I mean, you know, I want the human, if strange, experience, right?
13: I agree. Plus, the people behind the register, they already know the code for the lemons, so you don't need to go searching for it on the stupid computer. But I think that there's a larger lesson here for us to learn about our relationship with food.
1: Should I cue the philosophical moment?
13: Yes, yes. Can you start?
1: I hear it coming.
13: Can you start humming "My Country, 'Tis of Thee" in the background, please?
1: Here we go.
13: Well, let me ask you, Chris. Why do you prefer to go shopping for groceries in the store?
1: Well, first of all, it's a pleasure. I like food shopping. Number two, the obvious answer is because I get to pick out what looks good and feels good to me. Like, for example, if you order half a dozen avocados online, you know what you're going to get. You're going to get six rock-hard avocados.
13: Right.
1: I want to pick the meat. I want to decide on what chicken. I enjoy the process of looking and choosing for myself. Also, very often I walk into a grocery store without, you know, I don't necessarily have a recipe in mind. So I want to cook what looks good to me. So all those reasons.
13: And I'm with you, Chris. But I think that a lot of people behind some of these technologies underestimated how much so many of us feel that way. I think that a lot of these big promises about how technology was going to change our relation to food were made by these sort of like Elon Musk style tech bros who are sort of, you know, these optimizers who are just all about like, how can I get calories into my body so that I can stay alive, so that I can write more code or whatever it is. They just view food as mere fuel, and the process of making it and distributing it is just sort of like a problem to be made more efficient through technology. And I think that ignores why people like you and me and so many other folks, Chris, love food and love cooking, and that is that we have a deep connection to it.
1: So in the future, you're saying that when technology takes the human out of the human experience with food, it may end up in trouble.
13: Yes, and I think that people making this technology have underestimated the natural human connection to food. Right. That said, I do think it'll be interesting to see what happens decades from now as the generation that's been really raised on cell phones from like age 12 becomes adults. They're so accustomed to doing everything through their phones. Maybe that the promise of technology that has not yet panned out will just be several decades delayed. That remains to be seen.
1: So just on a maybe a positive or negative note, is there anything else other than ordering online that you think is going to fall by the wayside that industry has predicted about food?
13: Well, I think this lab-grown meat, or if you want to call it cultured meat, I mean, I think that's got some real issues. You know, I just don't know that they're ever going to get the price point to where it needs to be. And I think that there's always going to be kind of like a creepy factor to it, even if it is quote-unquote natural. I mean, it's fascinating to me in theory, but I think people who are deep buried inside of tech, they take it as a given that anything technology can achieve will necessarily be better and therefore more attractive to everyone. And actually, for most regular folks, that's just not true. Most of us want to touch and feel and taste real, authentic, actual food. We want to go to the store and pick it out, and we want to cook real food, and we want to eat real food.
1: Just want to tell you, you've been speaking to AI Christopher Kimball. I hope you enjoyed it.
13: I thought you seemed more delightful than usual.
1: I'll let Chris know we had a chat. Dan, thank you.
13: All right, thanks,
1: Take
13: Chris.
1: Take care. That was Dan Pashman, host of the Sporkful podcast and also author of Anything's Possible. That's it for this week's show. 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

0: From Virginia Humanities, this is With Good Reason. Fatherhood advice for all the new or soon-to-be dads out there.
1: You're going to make mistakes, right? It costs nothing to apologize. And that would be one of the greatest lessons that you can teach your child.
0: And finding fairness in the division of labor in housework and childcare.
2: If men are assuming that mental work is women's responsibility, that's making a lot of assumptions that has the potential for reproducing gender inequality within your own family.
0: Plus, the startling rate of paternal depression.
3: So what we see is basically a proportional increase in the rate of depression that's similar to mothers. So we see an increase to upwards of 10%, and some studies have documented rates that are even higher.
0: These stories and more today on With Good Reason. 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
4: Live from NPR News in Washington, I'm Janine Herbst. Iran fired missiles toward Israel today, threatening a fragile ceasefire and ongoing negotiations for a peace deal. Tehran says it's in retaliation for Israel striking Beirut's southern suburbs in Lebanon earlier, where NPR's Jana Raff reports Israel is expanding evacuation warnings across parts of southern Lebanon.
5: Israel hit the southern suburbs of Beirut, according to Lebanon state media. The Israeli military said it was in response to Hezbollah targeting northern Israel. And the Israeli military has also issued new warnings for the major city of Tyre in southern Lebanon. Here in Tyre, there's only one part of what was a thriving coastal city that is not under the threat of attack. It's the ancient part near the ancient port, and it is full of thousands of displaced people. There are Israeli warplanes overhead, but people here still seem relaxed because there's nowhere else they can flee. Jane Araf, NPR News, in Tyre, Lebanon.
4: President Trump says Acting Director of National Intelligence, Federal Housing and Finance Agency Chief Bill Pulte, isn't his permanent choice. Both Republicans and Democrats pushed back on that nomination. Pulte has no background in intelligence work, but will now oversee the country's 18 intelligence agencies. Senator Mark Warner is vice chair of the Senate Select Committee on Intelligence. He says he's concerned about what Pulte may do.
6: What he has shown is a complete loyalty to do whatever Donald Trump wants, compromising private information about mortgages. That means he should get promoted to have the keys to the 18 intelligence agencies with our most classified information. And with an attempt by President Trump to interfere in the elections, my fear is this guy would completely go along with that.
4: Speaking there to ABC's This Week, Pulte is replacing outgoing Tulsi Gabbard. Police in Ohio are searching for suspects after a shooting at a popular street festival in Toledo this weekend that left 12 people wounded. NPR's Jordan Marie Smith has more.
7: Toledo Deputy Police Chief Joe Heffernan said authorities are looking for at least two suspects. Suspects who he says may have been shooting at each other. A dozen attendees were wounded and two were left in critical condition. The clamor happened at the Old West End Festival. Streets were busy and police are hoping that might help them find the suspects. Authorities encouraged festival goers to turn over any photos or videos that might help with their investigation into who exactly fired the shots. According to the Associated Press, hundreds of people attended Saturday's Old West Festival in Toledo, Ohio. Jordan Marie Smith, NPR News.
4: You're listening to NPR News. A federal lawsuit has been filed to stop the upcoming UFC fight card on the White House lawn in a mixed martial arts show that's timed for President Trump's 80th birthday and also as part of the country's 250th anniversary celebration. The Public Integrity Project suit on behalf of two Virginia residents says the White House's approval of the June 14th event violated National Park Service regulations prohibiting sporting events on federal parklands. It also says Congress didn't consent to the towering arch overlooking the event space and that no environmental review was conducted before the construction. The White House says the lawsuit is baseless. The annual Tony Awards will be held tonight at New York City's Radio City Music Hall. Jeff Ludden reports some revivals have been getting a lot of buzz.
8: Two shows are duking it out for the Best Musical Revival Tony. Ragtime, based on the E.L. Doctorow novel set in the early 20th century. And Cats, the Jellicle Ball, which takes the Andrew Lloyd Webber musical and sets it in the world of drag ballroom. On the play side, a revival of Death of a Salesman starring Nathan Lane and Laurie Metcalf is favored to win.
9: So attention must be paid.
8: The ceremony will be broadcast live on CBS Tonight. For NPR News, I'm Jeff London in New York.
4: And I'm Janine Herbst, and you're listening to NPR News from Washington.
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0: The first dad joke I can remember hearing happened on a family road trip. I'd been sitting in the car for what felt like an eternity when my belly started grumbling. So I did what any kid with an empty stomach would do. I told my parents, I'm hungry. My dad locked eyes with me through the rearview mirror, and for a second it seemed like he'd say something helpful, something that would make me feel heard. But I got this instead.
11: Hi, hungry, I'm Dad.
0: This is George Samaras. He's the author of the new book, It's Dad Joke Friday.
11: I am a connoisseur of fine dad jokes, or self-appointed connoisseur.
0: George knows a good dad joke when he sees one.
11: It's usually one or two lines, question and an answer, and the joke is typically met with an eye roll, a groan, or a chuckle, not necessarily that hearty belly laugh that you'd like to get.
0: He's posted dad jokes on his social media every Friday for the past decade.
11: What do you call a dog that doesn't bark?
0: What?
11: And the response is a hush puppy.
0: Okay.
11: And two sketch artists had an art contest. It ended in a draw.
12: Okay, you can't see me, but I am rolling my eyes right now. That one got an eye roll.
11: All right, well, this one sure will too, because what do you call people who take care of chickens?
12: What?
11: Chicken tenders.
12: I don't know if my heart can handle anymore.
11: One more.
12: Okay.
11: Professors and scholars like to eat when they need a snack?
12: What?
11: Academia nuts.
12: That's the groan. There's a groan.
11: There it is.
12: You got a groan.
11: Yeah.
0: He says dad jokes are more than just a silly pastime. They teach life lessons.
11: You know, for me, it creates moments of shared laughter or cringe, as it were, with my kids. And by telling your kids dad jokes repeatedly, jokes that don't land, and being okay with it, it lets kids know that, you know, it's okay to be imperfect. It's fine to laugh at yourself. You know, it teaches them embarrassment is not a fatal thing. You know, dad can embarrass himself, laugh at himself, yet he has the confidence to keep doing it.
0: In a couple months, I'm going to be a father for the first time. We're having a baby girl named Maeve. So I figured I should probably start practicing my own dad joke material. I ran a few by George to get his expert opinion.
12: All right, here we go. I asked my wife how many apples to get at the store. She said 4 max. I said, who's Max? My name's Matt.
11: Yes, I like that.
12: All right, you got to rate it on the scale of 1 to 10. I want the expert opinion from the connoisseur of dad jokes.
11: I'd give that one probably a 7. I mean, my eyes did roll a little bit.
12: Okay. All right, here's another one. This one is with good reason themed.
11: Okay.
12: So a with good reason spinoff show that only airs during the fall, we can call it With Good Season.
11: I like that.
12: All right, I think you're going to rate that one a little less than the other one, but give me a rating.
11: I'd give that one a 7 also.
12: Well, okay. Well, at least I got some chuckles out of you. Were they real or were they?
11: No, they were real chuckles.
12: Okay.
11: Were you embarrassed telling those jokes?
12: A little bit.
11: Right.
12: Yeah. There's a part of me that was
11: and
12: a little embarrassed.
11: And yet you went on and told a second one.
12: Yeah, exactly. I persevered.
0: From Virginia Humanities, this is With Good Reason. I'm Matt Darrow. Today on the show, The Journey of Fatherhood.
12: being a dad is a huge responsibility. It's basically a 24/7 job without any breaks. And as my wife and I get closer to our due date, I'm really starting to feel the nerves kicking in. Santo Coleman studies the impacts of fatherhood on the health outcomes and emotional wellness of children. I sat down with him to talk about the power of fatherhood and share my own anxieties about being a first-time dad.
13: At the time of this recording, Santo was a health sciences professor at James Madison University. He's now an Africana Studies professor at the University of Maryland, Baltimore County.
12: Santo, your parents divorced when you were young, and you were sent to live with your dad. How did that experience shape your perception of fatherhood?
1: Number one, my father always told me that a phone call and an apology will only cost you a quarter, right? Mm-hmm. It never costs you anything to apologize, to say I was wrong, to say I made a mistake. So that was one of the major things. The second thing was that never to give up. This is really interesting as somebody who's now a college professor, but can be completely honest, I actually was failing out of school. I had just got into high school, and I wasn't ready for the hormones, and my teachers definitely weren't as well. And so I remember going to the guidance counselor, and the guidance counselor told me that I was going to repeat a grade. And we got in the car, and my father asked me, he said, so you heard what the guidance counselor said? And I said, yes. And he said, so what do you want to do? Do you want to be held back? And I said, no, I don't want to fail. And he said, then you know what you have to do. And so at that point, I started doubling down on my education. You know, I had a house with less stress in it, you know, and those things helped contribute to my success. So to this day, me and my father celebrate the anniversary of when I moved down, which is January the 1st. So to this day, I still call him and I say, happy anniversary, Daddy. And so he wishes me a happy anniversary as well.
12: Yeah, and your upbringing with your dad, if I have this right, in some ways put you on a path to specialize in fatherhood studies. Tell me a little bit about that.
1: So after I returned from the Peace Corps, I decided to get a master's in public health. And I remember sitting in all of these classes, and they kept saying how absentee fathers, absent dads. And I was just like, that wasn't my lived experience. Like, my father was there. He helped me. He took me to school. You know, he supported me in all the ways that I can. This was contrary to what they were teaching in the university about all of these absent fathers and them having negative impacts. So what I said at that time is, why isn't anybody studying the positive impacts on fathers? And that's when I decided to look at and examine the impact that fathers have on physical, emotional, and psychological mental health of people.
12: Well, why do you think that is? Like, why focus primarily on the impacts of fathers who aren't there, or the negative impacts of fathers who aren't there?
1: Well, I think that there at one time, the major idea was we blame parents in general. Mm-hmm. And for a long period of time, a lot of that blame fell on mothers and their mothering and parenting style. Around the late 90s, early 2000s, there was a pushback on that. And people who were doing motherhood studies said, it's not just mothers. We have the impact of fathers. And so the blame then shifted to, well, what are the negative things that fathers are doing to mess up their kids' lives, right? Mm. Because everybody was trying to figure out why kids are messed up. So we really had this pathological examination of parenthood, and it started to settle on fathers.
12: You know, you also looked at how fathers contribute to the emotional wellness of their children. But, you know, when I think of emotions, I definitely don't think about my father.
1: Yeah, this is common. So men of a particular generation, I would say boomers and older, people will say, well, my father was very stoic, right? He didn't show a lot of emotions. And so they begin to believe that their father had no impact on their emotions, right? Like, they're like, you know, I don't remember my father hugging me. I don't remember my father telling me that he loved me and things of that nature. Yeah. But that's, again, looking at it from a negative lens. So what I always tell people is that many times what children observe is how their fathers became stoic in order to overcome emotional barriers, right? So challenges. And so that helped with children's emotional regulation, right? So if your father was stoic and he came across a challenge and you observed him, you know, being very logical in how he handled that situation, then you too grow up with this stronger emotional regulation, right? So it allows you to be able to successfully address issues, whether they're physical, financial, social, emotional issues, in a better way than having a complete breakdown, in which some people have.
12: Yeah. I mean, when I envision myself as a father, I feel like I will dole out the hugs and kisses way more than my father did. But I've never thought of a negative consequence from being more of a loving father. Is there anything negative that could come from that?
1: Well, I don't think there's anything negative that can come from being a loving father. Right. I think that being a loving parent will always help your children in their mental, emotional, and physical well-being and fitness.
12: I see. So there's no need to hold back on the hugs or affection.
1: No, not at all. Not at all. But one of the things that we are noticing in the younger generation is the lack of emotional regulation, right? And so it is really important that somebody, a parent, demonstrate how we address these issues. But I want to emphasize there is nothing wrong with telling your children, encouraging your children, telling your children you love them, being affectionate with them. Those actually help children in development.
12: You know, I was raised pretty strictly, had to say yes sir, no sir to my dad, stuff like that. And now I see him with his grandchildren, and he's a completely different person. He's softened up, you know, quite a bit. What's going on? I have to imagine this happens to other people's dads as well.
1: Yes. Well, what we're seeing in Western culture is kind of this cycle of masculinity in which there is a peak, right, where a person, men reflect upon their lives and they say, well, I've achieved, I provided, right? I fulfilled many of my roles. And at that point, gender roles allow men the ability to kind of throw off, right, the expectation of what men should be as they get older. And so now once we see fathers reaching what they ascribe to as being their goals related to fatherhood and gender, now they're free to be who they want to be. So what I would say is that men of a certain generation wait until later in life to show their full selves.
12: Are you saying that that is possibly going to happen to me as well?
1: Yes, I definitely think it happens to all of us. What I have observed is that sometimes when we're interacting with little kids, we're more trying to help them understand cultural cues. And then as we get older, we start playing more with them. We start enjoying life more with them. Our responsibilities of being providers and guardians start to decrease. And then we have more space to show affection and emotion.
12: You know, we've been talking a lot about the power of fatherhood. I'm about to be a father, and I know I'll probably be a good one, but thinking of all the ways fatherhood impacts children, it's a huge responsibility. And, you know, if I'm being honest, you know, kind of scary.
1: Yes, it is. And I mean, the roles and responsibilities, as I said, and expectations of fathers have changed. And so now a lot of men have expectations of roles that they've actually never observed before. Right. Mm. So if you were the youngest one in your family and you never observed your father changing a diaper, but the expectation of you is to change a diaper. Now you have a expectation of you that you've never seen met before. So this does put a little pressure on new fathers. Right. And so that's why it's so important to have community. Right. Mm. To be in contact and conversation with other fathers, to learn from them, to share what you have learned, and to build this community of fatherhood. But I would tell you is that no matter how many books that are written, there is no manual for parenthood, right? Yeah. Every child is completely different, and parents have to adjust their parenting style to each child. So as long as you are, you know, being the best provider that you can be, remember, it's not about the money, right? It's not about whether you make six figures of $1 million or more. It is what you make sufficient for your family, right? Can you provide and your family understand that you're doing the best that you can that causes you to have a positive relationship with your children?
12: Yeah, I mean, I think the thing that scares me most is that it's like a 24/7 job. You know, I have to imagine there's going to be days where I don't live up to that responsibility of fatherhood. I guess I just, you know, have to be able to give myself the grace to just kind of accept that reality, right?
1: Yes. So with any role in life, you're going to always make mistakes. I love this conversation because it goes back to what my father said, which is you're going to make mistakes, right? It costs nothing to apologize, to make amends for it. So, you know, hey, you have this new kid you're raising. Maybe you came home for work one day and you were upset and you weren't as kind as you would or you should have been to your child. Yeah. It is okay as a father to show and to role model the behavior of, hey, son, hey, daughter, what I just said earlier was unkind. I was taking something from work or I was taking something from outside the house and I brought that in. That was wrong of me. You know, daddy is sorry, and I hope that you will forgive me. And to model the behavior of asking for forgiveness and receiving it. And that would be one of the greatest lessons that you can teach your child. As they go out in life and they may make mistakes, they may not meet all social expectations, but the ability to say, I made a mistake, I admit to it, and I'm trying to move forward in an accountable way.
12: I love that. As I get closer and closer to our October due date, I've been asking men around me for their best advice as I kind of start my journey into fatherhood. So, you know, it's only fitting that I asked the fatherhood expert to share some wisdom. So what do you got?
1: So, you know, the first thing I would say is you may not remember what your father did or how he taught you how to read or write or even count, but you still remember, was he kind when he taught you how to do those things, right? Did he have patience with you when you were doing those things? So patience is going to be a virtue. It's going to be a gift that you can share. There are three things I always tell people that makes the person wise, and it definitely applies to fathers. Just because you make a mistake doesn't make you unwise. Learning from that mistake makes you wise. You don't have to make every mistake to be wise. You can observe other people's mistakes and learn from them. And then the last thing is, once you learn from your own mistakes, you learn from other people's mistakes. Teaching others how to avoid mistakes without having to make them or observe themselves is how you become a wise parent. So if you do those three things, you'll definitely be a great parent in my eyes.
12: That's so well put. Well, Santo, thanks for sharing your insight on With Good Reason.
1: Thank you so much. I enjoy being here.
13: Santo Coleman is a former health sciences professor at James Madison University. He's now an Africana Studies professor at the University of Maryland, Baltimore County.
12: Back in the day, the stereotypical dad would come home from work and plop themselves on the couch while the mom toiled with dinner and the kids. But now, fathers are more involved in the family than ever before. Scott Grether is a sociology professor at Longwood University. He studies the household division of labor in hetero couples. Spoiler alert, us guys still have a long way to go. Scott, you study what men have to say about housework and childcare. You know, it's not something us guys typically talk about. Why do you think that is?
2: Yeah, I think it's really not something that men think about because, well, for starters, we aren't really socialized to think that housework and childcare are our responsibilities as men. And typically, you know, when we do think about housework and childcare, it's when we're told to do it. Oftentimes when we're young, chances are maybe it's by our mothers or by the women in our lives who are responsible for the cooking, the cleaning, the care work that happens in the home. And we aren't told about, you know, housework until we are told to do something, pick up your room, you know, take out the trash, something like that.
12: And so did the men you interviewed feel mostly like they were, you know, contributing their fair share?
2: So the interview project I did for my dissertation research, I interviewed 37 men. And for the most part, yeah, the majority of them did say they felt like they were doing their fair share. Although there were a couple of men who said, you know what, now that I've had this interview and I've been talking for a while,
12: right,
2: gosh, maybe I should be doing a little bit more. You know, because when I was asking them specific questions about, you know, who's responsible for planning what meals to eat, how do you know how much stuff to buy from the grocery store, you know, when you do the laundry, like where do you put the clothes away, they would say, I don't know, or my wife usually handles that. And then it was upon reflecting and being asked, you know, and called to account to answer these questions, they were like, you know, after this interview, I think I'm going to talk with my wife and you know, see if there's something more that I should be doing.
12: Now, when it comes to housework and childcare, you make a distinction between physical labor and mental labor. What's the difference?
2: Yeah, so the way that I sort of conceptualize this, if you could think about like concentric circles. So on one sort of circle, we have physical work, and that's the kind of work that we can see. You know, we see dust collecting on the blinds. We know it needs to be dusted. We can see dishes piling up in the sink. We know that those need to be washed. So we can measure and sort of assess our involvement with physical work that needs to be done. So mental work refers to all of the thinking, the planning, the evaluating, the strategizing of how to get seemingly any kind of housework task or any kind of childcare task completed. You know, there's always this mental work that you can constantly engage in. And, you know, what my research showed is that men just are completely outsourcing this work to their wife. Surprisingly, a lot of men talked about how they really liked cooking. But when it came to planning meals, they were like, no, I'm good. Right? Like, not for me. So it's interesting that they're willing to cook meals, at least the men I spoke with. But when it came time to actually plan meals out, you know, breakfast, lunch, and dinner over the course of the week, they deferred to their wives to do that work or outsourced it to their wives to do the work for them.
12: That's so interesting. Yeah. Like, why has that become, you know, kind of the traditional gender roles, with a man doing more of the physical labor and women doing more of the mental labor?
2: I think, quite frankly, it's just a lot of men's insecurity. A lot of men are, I think, just afraid of being perceived as anything less than masculine. And there's still this association of anything being approximated to femininity as being less than. And so if men are engaging in a perceived feminine task or activity, somehow that's a knock against them, right? You're not a real man. If you're a guy that, like, is sitting at home on the couch folding a pile of laundry and then putting the laundry away, like, bro, why don't you get your wife to do that, you know? So it's just like, I think, you know, I mean, of course, this is painting with a broad brush, but it seems like to me a lot of men are reluctant to engage in feminine tasks or activities for fear of being labeled as less than.
12: Yeah. I mean, you know, sometimes when my wife asks me to do more of the mental work that you're talking about, you know, I admit that, you know, I'll say something like, but you do it so much better than me, or, you know, I don't know how to do it.
2: Right.
12: She affectionately calls it weaponized incompetence.
2: Oh, sure. Yeah.
12: You know, first of all, is that a real phrase? And second of all, why does it perfectly encapsulate my behavior?
2: Well, it's a real phrase in the sense, I think, if there were a group of women and they're talking about the weaponized incompetence of their husbands, I think they would know exactly what they were talking about. Right. I can tell you an anecdote from my dissertation data. I interview a guy I call in the chapter, Lester, and I was asking him, you know, what happens? Like, walk me through the day. And in the mornings, he would say that basically he takes care of himself and his wife prepares, you know, the day for her, you know, showering, her morning routine, but she also gets the kids dressed. She makes sure the kids' backpacks have everything they need. She makes sure the kids' lunches are packed and everything. When I was probing Lester, do you think this is fair? Like, you know, would you change anything about this? He said, well, you know, I could learn to do this if I wanted to, but basically he said, why would I? Because I don't have to do this, I come into work much fresher. If I learn how to do it, I might get to be too good at it, and then she'll ask me to do more of it.
12: Right.
2: So the assumption is it's his wife's job to begin with and not his. If men are assuming that mental work is women's responsibility, that's making a lot of assumptions that has the potential

0: has the potential for reproducing gender inequality within your own family.
1: Yeah, there's a pretty hilarious segment from the Jimmy Kimmel show that I think perfectly reflects what you're talking about with men's lack of involvement in mental labor. Let's listen to a quick clip.
2: Are you and your son pretty close?
3: Yeah, I think so, yeah.
2: Yeah? And you consider yourself a pretty involved parent?
3: Yeah. Okay,
2: very good. So I'm just going to ask you some questions about your son.
3: Right.
2: And just answer them to the best of your ability.
3: I will okay? do. No okay, problem.
2: Very good.
3: Yeah.
2: What is your son's birthday?
3: No, that's a good one. That's a really good one, because I don't know.
2: You really don't know his birthday?
3: No, I don't know his birthday.
2: Do you consider you guys pretty close?
4: Yeah.
2: What is your daughter's favorite subject in school?
4: Social study.
2: Is that true?
5: No.
2: What grade is your daughter going into?
4: Ninth grade.
2: What's the name of your daughter's school?
4: Ash Creek Elementary School?
5: No.
4: River Creek?
5: No.
0: I mean, to not remember your kids' birthdays is pretty bad. But all this other information that's really essential, right? Like your doctors, where they go to school, the name of the school. I mean,
1: right.
0: I think, yeah, this absolutely reflects exactly what I'm talking about, this idea here of mental work and that men aren't doing it.
1: Did the men you interviewed feel like they were, I don't know, stepping up to the plate more than their dads did?
0: Yeah, and I think this helps to, for a lot of the men that I interviewed, help to contextualize their involvement is, you know, when I was talking to them, and the questions of fairness came up. Well, do you feel like you should be doing more, less, or the same? Do you think this is fair? They would say, well, yeah, when I think about my dad didn't do anything.
1: Right.
0: I might only be devoting 3 hours a week to childcare, but that's 3 hours more a week than I got as a kid.
1: Right.
0: You know, overall in the sample, men estimated, I think they were spending about, by their own admission, 2 or 3 hours less per week in childcare than their wives and 3 hours less per week in housework than their wives.
1: Wow.
0: So by comparison to their wives, no, they aren't doing as much. But the way that they're sort of justifying this inequality is saying, well, it's fair when you think about what my dad did.
1: It's the defense mechanism.
0: Yeah, exactly. I mean, so I think weaponized incompetence could be a defense mechanism.
1: Mm.
0: And the comparison case could be a defense mechanism. Well, if I'm comparing what I did to my dad, yeah, it's fair. But if I'm comparing it to what you're doing, sweetie, no, it's not fair.
1: Right. So I'm going to be a dad for the first time in a few months. Do you have any advice to give based on the findings of your research?
0: Well, congratulations.
1: Thank you.
0: Again, I'm sure it's a very exciting time. Advice. Well, I think, you know, having this conversation, I don't know, has this made you think about like your own parenting?
1: It's opened my eyes. And if you're listening to the Shay, who is my wife, I'm going to be stepping up a lot more.
0: Yeah, I think, you know, I'm not a parent, so I don't know what that experience is like. But I think when it comes to thinking about preparing for the arrival of a new family member, or even your own, like if you're trying to reassess your own housework, is just don't make assumptions about who's going to do what. Because at the end of the day, with how turbulent everything is in our society right now, the one thing a lot of us really appreciate is that home can be a haven. But if we aren't aware of the kind of inequalities that are happening within our own home, then the home is no longer a haven. You know, it's hell.
1: Right.
0: So I think as long as you aren't making assumptions about who's going to do what and vice versa, hopefully your wife won't make assumptions that you're going to be doing things because of your gender identity.
1: Mm.
0: I think that is a good first step.
1: Well, this has been wonderful. Scott, thanks for sharing your insight on With Good Reason.
0: Thank you so much. Appreciate it.
1: Scott Grether is a sociology professor at Longwood University. This is With Good Reason. We'll be right back.
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1: And that we truly have to ask ourselves, like, well, why is it noteworthy?
0: That will inspire us, challenge us, and even change us.
2: I literally feel like I'm a different person. Do you feel that way?
0: I did. 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
3: Welcome back to With Good Reason from Virginia Humanities. We've known for a long time that moms have an increased risk of depression during and after pregnancy. But what about dads? James Paulson is a psychology professor at Old Dominion University. He breaks down the understudied field of paternal depression and shares a fact that'll probably blow your mind. New or soon-to-be fathers experience similar rates of depression as mothers. James, you study prenatal and postpartum depression in fathers. I didn't even know that was a thing. Is it different from prenatal and postpartum depression in mothers?
4: So, Matt, this is a thing that's not been studied very much until really the past 20 years. Going back before 2000, there were a handful of studies looking at depression in fathers, but it's not something that's been examined very much until the past 25 years or so. In contrast, we've known that depression is a problem that concerns expecting moms and new moms. Going back to ancient Greece, Hippocrates documented it. You know, one of the things that prompted interest among me and other folks who do research in this area is the simple observation that when one parent has some sort of mental health problem, when they struggle to bring all the resources needed to bring to bear to the difficult task of making it through a pregnancy and raising an infant and, you know, as that child grows up, caring for them, they suffer. And those resources that are needed to be expended for that effort are reduced by the depression and other mental health concerns. But depression has been a major focus of this research. And in many ways, it parallels how we've looked at mothers for all these years.
3: Well, do we know the rate of prenatal and postpartum depression in fathers, and how does that rate compare to mothers?
4: Yeah, so since we've studied prenatal and postpartum depression in mothers for so long, we know that the rate is anywhere from 10 to 15% in the general population in the United States, at least. There's some variation from country to country across the world, but generally it's around that level. And that's about twice what we expect in the general non-childbearing parent population of adult women. What we've seen in fathers who, just to kind of put this in context, men in general experience depression somewhat less than women. So maybe as half as much as women, maybe 75% as much as women, but the rates of depression are lower in men. So what we see is basically a proportional increase in the rate of depression in expecting in new fathers that's similar to mothers. So we see an increase from anywhere from 3 or 4% in the general non-father adult male population to upwards of 10%, and some studies have documented rates that are even higher. So we see kind of very similar changes in the rates of depression around pregnancy and postpartum with expecting in new dads as we do with moms, even though the rates are still higher in women.
3: Yeah, I mean, I've heard that prenatal and postpartum depression in mothers, you know, is associated with changes in hormones during pregnancy. Is that true?
4: So there's been quite a bit of research looking at that. What we know is that there are some hormone changes around pregnancy and particularly childbirth where we see very dramatic changes in hormones that are mildly, some folks would argue, weakly associated with an increase in the risk for depression. But across those studies, those findings range from no real association to a mild or weak association. So there is something there for sure. In contrast, when we look outside of the body, if we look at the social context in which pregnancy and child rearing take place, we see lots of fairly strong effects. So for example, one of the most consistent and substantial predictors of risk for depression and expecting in new moms is financial distress, right? So that the economic pressures dramatically increase the rates of depression. And with economic pressures, we can kind of infer all sorts of other stresses and changes that happen in that person's life. But we know for sure that that's something that's an issue with moms. The kind of endogenous biological factors, that's the term that we would use, things that go on inside the body that would predict some sort of outcome, are, I think, for a lot of folks, interesting and kind of mysterious. And I think in some ways they promise a solution that we don't have to do a particularly lot of work to get to. So, for example, if it's a hormone change that causes depression, then, well, we might address that with maybe hormone replacement or maybe a medication or maybe something else that acts inside of the body. Whereas if it's financial distress that seems to be associated with depression, that's a much trickier problem to manage. And it's also a much more mundane problem, something that we're all familiar with. And I think folks get a little bit less excited about those things, even though they're very important. But that external environment plays a really strong role in women. And that's something that folks often overlook when they think about the more exciting idea of hormones and these kinds of magical things happening inside the body that create this problem.
3: Yeah, I mean, I'm sure there are people listening who are surprised to hear that the hormonal shifts, you know, aren't as impactful as these other external factors that that you've brought up.
4: Yeah, I think it's important to say that what we know is that they probably are a factor, and the degree to which that factor plays out may vary substantially from one woman to the next. But overall, yeah, not as strong of a factor as what many folks think. And in fact, you know, I've been talking with people about this for many years now, a couple decades. And one of the first questions I often get is, well, you know, what about the hormone changes? Because we're talking about fathers and depression, and fathers obviously don't experience pregnancy, not at least in kind of traditional family structures, which is kind of the context right now. They don't experience pregnancy. They don't experience, you know, progesterone and estrogen changes that happen right after delivery, but yet they still experience an increase in depression. And what we know is that fathers are exposed to many of the same environmental risk factors that mothers are. And that, as an explanatory mechanism for understanding what's actually going on here, is fairly compelling. Whereas that hormonal evidence, the endogenous biological evidence that folks like to look at, is important, but not nearly as strong.
3: Yeah, I mean, like you said, fathers don't experience the hormonal shifts that pregnant people do. So what's causing their depression? What are the biggest factors contributing to paternal depression?
4: Well, so when we talk about depression in general, there are some generic risk factors that are present for anybody, men, women, folks who identify in all sorts of ways who have a history of depression are more likely to experience depression again. We know depression is a relapsing, remitting type of disorder. Folks who have a high degree of stress in their daily lives or folks who have gone through lots of changes recently are more likely to experience depression. And obviously, you can see the overlap there with pregnancy and new parenthood. That's a time of changes. It's a time almost entirely of changes for many people. So those kinds of things, those kinds of stressors in the environment and experiences that take away a person's ability to cope with day-to-day demands are important. And also, I think the thing that's often overlooked here is that the relationship between the parents. So what we see is that in kind of traditional mixed-gender couples, when one partner is depressed, that increases conflict and decreases support within that relationship. And that exposes the other partner to increased risk for depression. So there's something really important that's going on in that relationship between the partners that may be kind of a carrier for depressive risk. And so we know within this particular kind of family constellation where they're experiencing all these changes related to pregnancy and having a new child, that it can be carried through that.
3: You've also looked at the impact parental depression has on children. What did you find?
4: Yeah, so we've done a little bit of work looking at this, and other investigators have looked at this much more deeply. And we've known for decades that when moms are depressed, we tend to see more behavioral disturbance, more difficulty in emotion regulation, more health problems and ultimately more mental illness in children as they get into their kind of school age years. What we are seeing in fathers now, with some nice longitudinal research that comes out of England, is that when fathers are depressed during pregnancy and in the postpartum, we see some of the same things. We see kids have more behavioral difficulties when they're two or three. They have more difficulty controlling their emotions around that same time. And by the time they're five or six, they have significantly increased rates of behavioral disorder diagnoses. Things like ADHD get diagnosed more often. So we see kind of more of a negative mental health picture. If we go out to seven or eight, we see an increased likelihood of mood and anxiety disorders in these kids. So what we're seeing is this pattern of father's depression during pregnancy and postpartum conveying this risk to children, much in the way that mother's depression does.
3: You know, it seems like we have a ton of research and data into prenatal and postpartum depression in mothers, but why not dads?
4: Well, you know, in the history of this research, in fact, in the history of how we as a field in psychology and medicine broadly have considered dads, dads haven't been thought of as terribly important until really the 1980s. And there's not a clear turning point in the 1980s. But if you look at research leading up to the 1980s, much of it that addressed fathers' role in child development really only focused on whether fathers were destructive influences. Did they have substance abuse problems? Were they abusive? Were they absent? And were fathers adequate breadwinners? Did they provide enough resources for the family? And the role of dads in child development up to that point wasn't seen as particularly important, or at least it hadn't been societally accepted that that was important, and the research really aligned with that. Around the 1980s, things started to change, and we started to look at fathers' roles in child development more seriously, and that kind of built to where we are now, where we still tend to favor moms pretty heavily, but the role that dads have has become recognized as very important and very influential. And of course, families have changed. Fathers' roles have changed a lot from the 1970s until now. So if we go back 50 years, you know, you'll find surveys where 2 or 3% of fathers ever changed a diaper. In 2025, if you can find a father in the United States who hasn't changed a diaper, well, you've either found a brand new father or you found a very rare creature.
3: You know, I'm about to be a father. And, you know, although I haven't experienced the kind of depression you're talking about, I think the feeling I've felt most during this pregnancy is it's just like helplessness. You know, like my wife is going through so much and, you know, all I can do really is offer support. Now, have you found that this feeling of helplessness might also contribute to depression?
4: Yeah, that's an interesting question. That's not something that we've looked at specifically. Although helplessness and hopelessness, those ideas and those feelings often go hand in hand with depression. You know, I think one thing that more informally that I've heard, having spoken with lots of fathers since I started doing this work, is a kind of a very similar sentiment that they feel like they can only do so much. Although that's also true of expecting a new moms, that they can also only do so much. You can follow the course of prenatal care. You can take your vitamins. You can try to maintain health as best as you can. But in many ways, this is an experience that has a lot of uncontrollability for both parents, for all family members involved, really.
3: My wife has actually had to go through IVF, which is just a nightmare of syringes, painful examinations, and stress. Do we know if prenatal and postpartum depression rates are higher in fathers and mothers who go the IVF route?
4: There's some data that suggests that depression is higher in both fathers and mothers who go through IVF. IVF is a peculiar experience for families because, you know, we're now manipulating hormones in moms. We're trying to do specific hormonal interventions to increase the likelihood of pregnancy and successful pregnancy. But the stakes around that and often the work that it involves for parents, sometimes parents will do IVF or do some sort of medically assisted efforts at conception for years. So when a pregnancy is finally achieved, I think for many of those families, the stakes feel higher. And with that added pressure, I think there's an increased risk for depression. I can't say for sure if that's the mechanism, although that is what I've heard from many folks in terms of the narrative. But the data suggests that, yes, absolutely, there is a higher risk for depression with IVF. And also, any other kind of pregnancy that's unusual or high risk, the rates of depression are also higher for both moms and dads.
3: Yeah, I have to imagine one of the biggest contributing factors to depression amongst fathers and mothers who go the IVF route is just how much money it costs.
4: Super expensive.
3: It's expensive.
4: Yeah. And you know, going back to this pretty longstanding observation that economic pressure is one of the factors that seems to be at least influential, if not causal, in depression. Well, you've bought a big chunk of that right there with IVF.
3: I'm curious, do men experience depression differently than women do?
4: So the way we diagnose depression, and actually the way we treat depression, doesn't have a particular variation based on gender. So if you start experiencing symptoms and go see a primary care physician or a psychologist and get diagnosed with depression, those providers are working with the same set of diagnostic criteria. So I think that's important for folks to know. And the way we diagnose prenatal and postpartum depression is the same way we diagnose depression at any other time in life. It is one disorder that we're talking about. There's not a special set of criteria or a special way that we diagnose depression during that period of time. But what we see with men in general who experience depression, and I think what we're seeing now with fathers, now that we're studying this more, is that the experience of frank sadness, tearfulness, that kind of experience is somewhat less. Although I want to kind of underline somewhat, it's not dramatically less. Men and dads who are depressed feel sad very often, but maybe a little bit less than women, or they express it maybe a little bit less than women. The experience of a phenomenon called anhedonia, which is where it's difficult to experience pleasure or connection or a sense of drive and motivation around things that used to be important, that may be somewhat more pronounced in men or new fathers. And we see pretty consistently more irritability. Irritability is a fairly common companion with a depressive presentation. So men are more often irritable as part of that experience. But by and large, depression looks about the same in men and women. And again, we treat it and diagnose it about the same in men and women.
3: Do you find that men are maybe more reluctant to acknowledge their depression than women?
4: Yeah, actually, we have pretty good data from many decades that document men being more reluctant to admit depression, more reluctant to seek care for depression, sometimes being less able to engage with care. So, for example, psychotherapy is a well-established treatment for depression. Men have a little bit more difficulty engaging with that kind of service. So, yeah, in general, men are, in a sense, they are poorer patients when they have depression, although, in general, men are poorer patients with most medical care.
3: You know, it's a massive understatement to say that pregnant people have it much worse during pregnancy than men. Do some dads keep their depression to themselves because maybe, you know, the last thing they want to do is put more stress on an already stressful pregnancy?
4: Yeah, I've heard that from many dads. There's a reluctance to admit that they're suffering because they feel that taking that attention to themselves would be selfish, or maybe that they don't deserve to have that experience, or that by doing that, they would appear weak, or they would seem like crybabies. I've heard these things from fathers and other folks who have asked about this or who've wanted to talk about it. So I think there is a reluctance to admit that, which is ironic because what we've learned about depression with moms for a long time and now with dads, and we know this with some confidence, is that it has negative impacts on the partnership with mom or with the other parent. It has negative impacts on the family. It has negative impacts on work and other places. So in a sense, acknowledging and taking care of depression is a solid proactive step at being able to do better in all of those other life roles, rather than doing something that's weak or insufficient or problematic in some other way.
3: Well, how quickly should you seek help if, say, you know, your partner spots depression symptoms in you?
4: Yeah, so I think if depressive symptoms persist, and what we're talking about here is persistent sadness, a lack of ability to experience joy or connection with things, and those might come along with things like sleep disturbance, trouble with concentration, low energy, and other symptoms. If you start experiencing those and they persist, I would say for more than a few days, it's a good idea to talk to a healthcare provider about that. Certainly, if those persist for more than a week or two, that's a very clear case to talk to a healthcare provider. And I would say any primary care physician is a good place to start, because most folks have some connection with a primary care physician, and that's a good conversation to have, particularly if it's difficult to access a mental health provider. So I think that is a dilemma with depression, but there are ways forward to make that less of a problem.
3: During pregnancy, the focus is almost exclusively on the mom, you know, as it should be.
4: Sure.
3: They're going through all the pokes and prods and aches and pains. So I totally get it. But do you think there's maybe a lack of empathy in our culture for what dads go through during and after pregnancy as well?
4: Yeah, I think there is. And it is, like as you point out, it's a fine balance to strike. I mean, this is a substantial experience for moms, right? From the first realization of pregnancy to delivery to doing everything that's required to care for the newborn, which often continues to require that person's body if they're breastfeeding or nursing. So I think it would be a problem to take the focus away from the mom. At the same time, you know, moms need lots of resources, and we do a pretty good job of putting together teams of physicians, nurses, doulas, midwives, other care providers, pediatricians. We have lots of folks who are on that team trying to take care of mom and baby to make sure everyone is as healthy and happy as they can be. And including dad on that team is something that we often don't do a great job of. And it's so important because, you know, when the physicians go home, right, or when the new parents go home and the physicians are, you know, far away, dad is one of the folks who's there. And that support and that person being present as a member of the team is really important.
3: Well, let's end with this. I'm about 3 months away from being a dad for the first time. So I'd love some fatherhood advice. You know, it can be based on your research or personal experience, whatever you got.
4: Well, you know, I think this is a combination of personal experience and research. But I think for an expecting dad and an expecting mom, I think my best advice is for you and your partner to take care of each other, talk to each other about what's going on, work really hard to be transparent, and try to keep that partnership a continued source of support through this experience. That's difficult for everybody. So working that partnership and working that support and being supportive yourself, those are probably the ways that you can prepare for new fatherhood that have the biggest bang for the buck.
3: I love it. Well, James, thanks for sharing your insight on With Good Reason.
4: Thanks, Ben.
3: James Paulson is a psychology professor at Old Dominion University. With Good Reason is produced by Virginia Humanities, which acknowledges the Monacan Nation, the original people of the land and waters of our home in Charlottesville, Virginia. Our production team is Sarah McConnell, Allison Quance, and Lauren Francis. Special thanks to Jenny Taylor for booking assistance. For the podcast, go to withgoodreasonradio.org. I'm Matt Dara. Thanks for listening.
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0: Now Matt the Cat's gonna show you what was on the juke in the back.
1: Baby, like a bee buzzing around your hive, I'm laying down the jive to keep the big beat alive. Right here on the juke in the back, 1940s and 50s rhythm and blues you can use from the top of your head to the soles on those worn-out walking shoes. I'm your jukebox operator, Matt the Cat, ready to lay it down for you, cats and kittens. It's a solid hour of 1940s and 50s rhythm and blues. Or as I like to say, the soul that came before rock and roll. And this week I have to ask you that musical question. Do you like rhythm and blues vocal groups from the West Coast? Can you tell the difference between an East Coast group and a West Coast group? How do you feel about baseball? Would you like a program that would not only give you a solid dose of West Coast rhythm and blues, but would also provide you with a little bit of baseball action on the side? Well, cats and kittens, have I got the program for you. It's this week's Juke in the Back, featuring one of the greatest examples of West Coast vocal group rhythm and blues, Arthur Lee May and the Crowns. Now, Arthur Lee May, who was born in Tuscaloosa, Alabama, on December 11th, 1934, was not your typical rhythm and blues singer. In fact, his first love was baseball. The year he began making records, 1954, was also the year that he was signed to the Milwaukee Braves organization. You see, when he was very young, his parents moved out to Los Angeles. And there he attended Jefferson High, which has become famous as fertile ground for R&B singers. Richard Berry, Cornell Gunter, Etta James, Gaynell Hodge, Obadiah Young Jesse, Johnny Guitar Watson, Jesse Belvin, and the list goes on and on. While at Jefferson High School, not only did he meet Richard Berry, but he was singing with him. He also sang in another group called the Carmels. Well, after graduating high school in June of 1953, Lee May was signed to the Milwaukee Braves organization and began work in the minor leagues, starting out in Idaho as part of the Boise Pilots. Baseball was his main interest, and he knew he had to jump on that career fast because you only have a small window to make it in baseball. But you could sing for the rest of your life. So his musical career was just kind of like a second interest to Arthur Lee May. He had left the Carmels and was singing pretty seriously at the time with Richard Berry, who would soon be part of the Flares, and Johnny Coleman. The trio caught the ear of the Bahari Brothers from Modern Records, and they brought them into the studio for what looks to be two recording sessions. From the first session, they recorded Please, Please Baby and The Fine One. The Bahari Brothers issued the single as by the Five Hearts, even though they were a trio, on their Flare subsidiary. And in February of 1954, Arthur Lee May, along with Johnny Coleman, and the distinctive voice of Richard Berry, had their first record out. And that's how we're going to start this week's feature on Arthur Lee May and the Crowns, before the Crowns, with Please, Please Baby on the Juke in the Back.

Set My Heart Free, the first recording made by Arthur Lee May and his new group called The Crowns, who were incidentally named after the Crown Record Company, which was a subsidiary of the Bahari Brothers Modern Records. What's also kind of interesting about that is that Richard Berry was singing with the Flares, who were named after the Flare subsidiary of Modern Records. So who was in the Crowns? Well, our hero, Arthur Lee May, is singing lead tenor. Charles Colbert and Johnny Morris are singing tenor as well. Joe Moore and Richard Berry are singing baritone. And Johnny Coleman's singing the bass parts. In late 1954, Cashbox reported that Saul Bahari, who was the Bahari brother running Modern Records and RPM Records, had signed a new group featuring a young baseball player named Arthur Lee May. Now let's take that first record, Set My Heart Free, and flip it over. Here's the same group of Crowns singing the flip side. I Wanna Love, issued on Modern Records in November of 1954. You're digging the soul that came before rock and roll. This week on the Juke in the Back.

Truly by Arthur Lee May and the Crowns, this week's feature on the Juke in the Back. Released in February of 1955 off the RPM subsidiary of Modern Records. I wish I could provide some recording dates, but unfortunately Modern Records did not keep great sessionographies, so it's kind of hard to tell exactly when the group was in the studio. I can tell you this though, during the baseball season, Arthur Lee May did not record. He mostly recorded on the off season. So most of the songs you're going to hear on this week's program were probably recorded between November and, say, February or March of each year. He recorded in the winter and played baseball in the summer. Right around this time, the songwriting duo of Jerry Lieber and Mike Stoller had grabbed Richard Berry and asked him to sing lead on a new tune called Riot and Cell Block No. 9 for their group, The Robins. Berry was to sing the bass lead because the Robins' regular bass, Bobby Nunn, just couldn't get that feel that Lieber and Stoller were looking for. Well, as you know, Riot and Cell Block No. 9 turned out to be a significant record for the Robins, and the Bahari brothers were none too pleased when they caught wind of this. So in order to make up for it, Richard Berry had to record another Jailbreak song called The Big Break for Flair Records. The group backing Richard Berry up on that record is Arthur Lee May and the Crowns, though they are uncredited. The Crowns are also uncredited on another Richard Berry record, Get Out of the Car. And at this time, Richard Berry is not only singing solo and with Arthur Lee May and the Crowns, but he's also singing with the Flares and the Dreamers. But let's get back to this week's feature, Arthur Lee May and the Crowns, and another release they had for the RPM label in May of 55. Here's Love Me Always on your source for 1940s and 50s rhythm and blues, The Juke in the Back with Matt the Cat.

0: 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Linda Rosenberg, Ken Farger, Gail Kuntz, Mark and Marion McAlpine, Glenn Dicker, Michael Carter, Stephen Herman, and contributors Gary Cipollone, Derek Justman, Valerie from Queens, Jeffrey Ehrlich, Scott Velarde, Bob Keller, Adrian Fidelani, Wayne Novak, Joe Costello. 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

De loop, a real barn burner from this week's feature on the Juke in the Back, Arthur Lee May and the Crowns. And Arthur Lee May is sounding a lot raspier and soulful on that record. And it was probably recorded in early 1955 at their second session for RPM Records. RPM issued it as the flip side to Love Me Always in May of 55, during the 1955 baseball season, which was pretty productive for Arthur Lee May, who was still making his way up through the minors. He played for at least four of the Milwaukee Braves minor league teams, moving all over the country from team to team. No time to record. RPM's next Arthur Lee May and the Crowns release would be their last for that label. Issued in October 1955, it's Please Don't Leave.

Gloria, a stunning tune written by Richard Berry, who you can hear prominently in The Bridge, sung beautifully by Arthur Lee May, and recorded for Art Roop's specialty label out of Los Angeles on February 1st, 1956. It was released on specialty in March. Gloria gained some regional airplay and has become a stone-cold classic, but unfortunately never made the national charts. Arthur Lee May and the Crowns left the Beharie Brothers and their Modern, Flair, and RPM subsidiaries to try and get paid. It's very hard to squeeze royalties out of the Beharies, though they were fond of little cash advances and gifts. But baby, that don't pay the bills. So after this one-off stint with specialty, Arthur Lee May was off to Johnny Otis's record label, Dig Records. From here on out, the Crowns are no longer credited on labels. Now Arthur Lee May is listed solo. During the 1956 baseball season, Arthur Lee May continued to improve, leading the league in runs, hits, and RBIs. He spent the entire season still in the minors with the Evansville Braves. He spent the offseason wintering in the Caribbean League, playing in the Dominican Republic, but he still found time once in a while to record. By this time, Richard Berry had left the group to pursue his solo career, and the Crowns now consisted of Arthur Lee May and Charles Colbert singing tenor, Joe Moore and Johnny Coleman singing baritone. Remember, Johnny Coleman used to sing bass. And Charles Holmes holding up the low end. Johnny Otis issued a few Arthur Lee May sides in late 1956. Here's one of them, Arthur Lee May, this week's feature on The Juke in the Back, with This Is the Night for Love.

For me, cats and kittens, it doesn't get much better than that. Arthur Lee May with the uncredited Crowns singing Whispering Wind on Johnny Otis's Dig record label from late 1956. Oh, it's a beautiful song. So great is that record that I think we should flip it over, baby. On the flip side, A Fool's Prayer. As we spotlight Arthur Lee May and the Crowns, one of the finest groups out of Los Angeles.

Now it's time for the Great 78, where we take a thick piece of shellac and harken back to a time when 78 RPM records were king. This week we're featuring Arthur Lee May and the Crowns. Let's go back to his one-off specialty release from early 1956. It's the flip side of their March 56 release of Gloria. The flip side was supposed to be called Oh Ruby Lee, but when the record came out, it was listed as Oh Ruba, R-O-O-B-A, Lee. Well, whether it's Ruba or Ruby, it's still a groovy tune, and this week's Great 78, Arthur Lee May and the Crowns with Oh Ruba Lee.

These are the real roots of rock and roll. You couldn't hear them on the jukebox in the front. But Matt the Cat's playing them on the juke in the back.

Hey, pretty girl. Arthur Lee May tapping into that bouncy rock and roll sound for that song. 1957 off of LA's Flip Records. And like many of the Los Angeles-based vocal groups of the 1950s, the Crowns were just jumping around from label to label, looking for a hit that just wasn't coming, but producing some stellar material. We're featuring the great Arthur Lee May this week on The Juke in the Back, a cat who balanced his musical career with his baseball ambitions. And during the year 1957, he was playing the entire season with the Jacksonville Braves, another minor league team for the Milwaukee Braves. Now let's take Hey Pretty Girl and flip it over. This song, 'Cause You're Mine Alone, has some stellar guitar work on it, and I don't know who's playing this guitar. Do you? Well, baby, let's dig on it. Here's Arthur Lee May. The Crowns are here, but they're not credited, with 'Cause You're Mine Alone. Flip Records, 1957. On the Juke in the Back, and your source for 1940s and 50s rhythm and blues.

Does that song sound familiar? Arthur Lee May, with his own rendition of The Swallows' 1951 hit, Will You Be Mine? And doing a pretty good job at it, too. What a great sound. Arthur Lee May, the feature on this week's Juke in the Back. He's kind of obscure as West Coast vocal groups go, but oh so loved by vocal group aficionados across the country. It was time to feature Arthur Lee May here on the Juke in the Back. I hope you enjoyed the show, baby. Remember, soul, it's a feeling, and you'll get that feeling each week when you tune into your source for 1940s and 50s rhythm and blues right here on the Juke in the Back. I'm your furry leader, Matt the Cat. And during the year 1958, the Crowns started recording for John Dolphin's old label, Cash Records. Arthur Lee May had started the year 1958 in spring training for the Milwaukee Braves, but soon after he was sent back to the minors. That year, he joined the Crowns on Cash Records and recorded Will You Be Mine, backed with Honey Honey, a song he had recorded earlier as more of a mambo-sounding tune. This time, Honey Honey took on more of a straight-ahead rock and roll feel. We'll hear that in just a moment. This time, the label to Will You Be Mine, backed with Honey Honey, read Lee May of the Milwaukee Braves. So somebody was trying to cash in on a rising baseball career. In 1961, the tunes were reissued on Imperial Records. Lee May, as he was known in baseball, finally got his start in the Milwaukee Braves in July of 1959. He would play for Milwaukee until an injury laid him out in 1964. Then he played for Houston, and in 67 moved on to Cleveland. Lee May's career ended in 1971 with the Chicago White Sox. And if you look at his numbers, he wasn't a bad player at all. His career batting average is .274 with 94 home runs, 419 RBIs, and his on-base percentage was .323. But in many ways, he was just another baseball player and just another Los Angeles-based rhythm and blues singer. That's one way to look at it. The other way to look at it is, here's a cat who followed his dream, got to be a rhythm and blues singer, and got to be a Major League Baseball player. And that's saying something. We lost Arthur Lee May on July 17th, 2002, at the age of 67 from liver cancer. What a guy. Let's go out with the flip side of Will You Be Mine. Here's the updated version of Honey Honey. Have a wonderful week, everybody, and I'll catch you on the flip side next time on the Juke in the Back. Bye-bye.

0: Well, we've run out of whiskey, and the women have all gone home. Thanks for dropping by. 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For more information, please visit jukeintheback.org. I'm Miss Rosie. See you next time on The Juke in the Back.
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